I'm Jim Ryan, WFEA News. A Mississippi man charged with killing a Manchester man is now in the state's psychiatric hospital. On Monday, a judge accepted a plea of not guilty by reason of insanity from 44-year-old Raymond Moore in the stabbing of Daniel Whitmore. According to court documents, Moore stabbed Whitmore along a walking trail in Manchester back in 2022. Five times. However, Moore told the court he was not on his medication at the time of the stabbing and was hearing voices of aliens and demons. Following the plea, the judge ordered Moore committed to the state psychiatric hospital and ordered that his case be evaluated every 5 years. Authorities have confirmed a woman is dead following a fire Sunday night in a multifamily home in Nashua. According to investigators, the call for the blaze on Morgan Street came in a little after 11 p.m. And once on scene, authorities say firefighters located the body of a woman later identified as 46-year-old Stephanie LeMay, say she died from smoke inhalation. Authorities say one apartment was badly damaged while the rest of the structure sustained smoke damage. 10 people have been displaced. And Manchester's planning board this week will review a new site plan for the expanded Revo Casino on South Willow Street, which officials say include redeveloping five lots into a single lot. That would feature a charitable gaming facility with two restaurants and a function room. According to Thursday's agenda, the project will be built in phases and proposes a number of minor off-site improvements, including the restriping of John E. Devine Drive to provide a left turn lane into the site. More on these stories anytime, 1370WFEA.com.

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2: Now, your Granite State forecast.
3: We will continue to see a warm-up as this week goes on. For tomorrow, we'll have partly sunny skies. There is a slight chance for some rain, high temperatures reaching the low 80s. On Thursday, we can enjoy mostly sunny skies, getting quite warm with a high reaching 87 degrees. And then Friday looks to be fairly similar with a few more clouds and a high of about 86. With your Granite State forecast, I'm Peggy James.
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4: Broadcasting from the underground command post, deep in the bowels of a hidden bunker, somewhere under the brick and steel of a nondescript building, we've once again made contact with our leader, Mark Levin.
5: All right. Central Command, U.S. Central Command, CENTCOM, has put out the following statement 29 minutes ago. U.S. forces successfully defeated multiple Iranian ballistic missiles and drones and conducted self-defense strikes on Qasem Island in response to attempted attacks by Iran across the Middle East. Across the Middle East. Iran launched several ballistic missiles. We're not even negotiating over ballistic missiles, to my knowledge, toward regional neighbors. However, all failed to hit their intended targets. Two Iranian missiles fired at Kuwait fell short or broke apart en route, and three missiles launched at Bahrain were immediately intercepted by United States and Bahrain Air Defense Forces. Moments earlier, U.S. Command, CENTCOM, forces shot down three one-way attack drones launched by Iran towards civilian mariners that were rightfully transiting regional waters. American forces also conducted self-defense strikes on an Iranian military ground control station on Qasem Island. No U.S. personnel were harmed. CENTCOM forces remain vigilant and ready to defend against unwarranted Iranian aggression during the ongoing ceasefire. Listen to that sentence. Listen to this sentence. CENTCOM forces remain vigilant and ready to defend against unwarranted Iranian aggression during the ongoing ceasefire? What ongoing ceasefire? We're playing defense, they're on offense. We expect the Israelis to play defense when Hezbollah's on offense. This is not how Americans fight. We're Americans, damn it. This is the United States of America. We don't let these third world Islamist pieces of crap to do this to us. Or do we? Or do we? This is why people are getting disheartened. They're getting worn out. Let's go. Let's go. And not just another hit. A knockout. All right, you can phase that out. Thank you. A knockout. I'm a warmonger. Stupid people. Stupid people. Zohran Mamdani. This guy's the point of the Islamist spear. This was a massive win for the Marxist Islamists, for the people who are leading this revolution to destroy our country, to take over our biggest city. And it is from there that he intends to change the city fundamentally, its population and its culture. He wants people to leave. He's trying to push out capitalists. He's trying to push out successful people. He's trying to bring in more and more Islamists, illegal aliens, and so forth and so on. Here he is talking about the New York City Israel Parade participants. just to be as clear as he can about where he stands. Cut eight, go.
6: What do you say to New Yorkers outraged that members of the administration marched with an Israeli official who called for the total annihilation of Gaza's cities, the finance minister, Smotrich?
5: What a question. What a question. Stupid. Go ahead.
7: Clear time and time again over the course of the campaign, my criticisms of the Israeli government. And you can see in the participation of the far-right Israeli minister, Smotrich, okay, as well as a number.
5: America. We hear this from Megyn Kelly. We hear this from all the stooges, all the frauds, all the phonies. We hear it from Mondami. We hear it from this Piers Morgan, who failed in British media, which is hard to do. Complete clown and ass. All of them, same damn thing. Well, I have a right to question the government. Nobody said you don't have the right to question the government. But look, they take these various ministers who are part of a coalition government. They're right-wingers. And whether I support them or not, I don't even know who all of them are. The fact of the matter is that not one of them comes anywhere close to being as diabolical and evil and murderous and torturous as any of them in Iran, as any of them in Hamas, Hezbollah. This is just an excuse. Go ahead.
7: A vision of annihilation, a complicity.
5: There's no vision of annihilation, you Ugandan jackass. You Marxist puke. You Islamist fraud. Annihilation. Ladies and gentlemen, we went through this the other night. The vast majority of the Arab Muslim countries now were Christian countries. The entirety of the state of Israel and beyond was Jewish. 4,000 years ago, 3,800 years and change. Christianity, a little over 2,000 years. Islam, 1,700 years ago. So how is it that there are literally 3 Jews left in Iraq? How is it that there are literally 4 Jews left in Egypt? 3 Jews left in Yemen? How is that possible? How is it that Bethlehem, the birthplace of Jesus Christ, which was 85% Christian 10 years ago, is now 15% Christian? Where are the Christians in the Middle East? The only place they are where they're growing is in the state of Israel. The annihilation of the Palestinians that didn't even exist as a name until 1965, when an Egyptian by the name of Arafat was working with the KGB in Russia to concoct that whole notion? The annihilation. Who's conquering Europe? The Jews in Israel? Who's conquering North Africa and slaughtering the Christians there? The Jews in Israel? Who's slaughtering the Christians in Syria? What is this, a joke? Notice he never talks about how women are treated by the Islamists. It's so horrendous, so monstrous. Notice he never talks about the white girls who were targeted and raped by the thousands. And they were raped hundreds of times. I put the clip up, the testimony's there. What kind of ideology is this? What kind of ideology is it that on October 7, 2023, the brutalization, the debauchery, the inhumanity that took place? And same with the hostages, several of whom were American. Have you seen what's going on in Africa? Have you seen they cut babies in half with machetes? They decapitate people. They haven't done anything except they're Christian. And this bastard mayor talks about the vision of annihilation. He goes on, I don't even want to hear his voice, a complicity in genocide. Even a radical left-wing international organization, the ICC, concluded there was no genocide. But the mayor of New York has concluded that there was. He says they don't have the sanctity for the value, even the sanctity of children in Gaza. Does this POS even know what happens to little girls in Gaza? Does he know what happens to little girls by the Islamist fundamentalist? Does he even raise his voice about it? How about that lovely wife of his and the stuff she was posting? My God. The fact that anybody voted for this POS. You have to be mentally ill. I'll be right back.
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0: pleasure to have with us Noah Rothman. Writes at National Review. He's actually part of the family. Used to work with John Batchelor and work with Mr. Producer, Rich Cementa. And it's a pleasure to have him with us because he's written a very timely, actually prescient and important book, Blood and Progress, A Century of Left-Wing Violence in America. Now, this is really compelling, and you'll learn a lot from this, and you'll understand a lot of what's going on here. Noah, welcome to the program. Let's start at the beginning. You make the case the left has always been violent. It's particularly violent right now. What do you mean by it's always been violent?
1: Well, we always hear about how the American right is uniquely violent. And we hear about it after a confirmed assassination attempt or an armed assault on an ICE facility or a CBP facility or the mobs that descend nightly on American cities. And you have to wonder, you know, maybe I'm going to confront the evidence of my own eyes, because it does look like we're in the midst of a wave of left-wing violence, and yet there's very few who are willing to confront what that means or divine where this comes from and explore the patterns of left-wing violence. And when you do, as I did, you see that American history is peppered with anarchistic and socialistic violence, going back for the last 125 years or so. So that's what I did, go back the last 125 years or so and explore the degree to which this pattern of left-wing violence mirrors previous patterns of left-wing violence. And why is it always a particular sort of progressive activist who is inclined towards Marxian revolutionary violence? Well, there you have it. The socialistic revolutionary tendency, which licenses violence based on the subjective assessment of relative oppression, is something that's been a feature of left-wing activism since the anarchistic mobs that began to organize at the end of the 19th century and accreted around the Soviet cause and the proletarian revolutionary cause in the beginning of the 20th century. You see these patterns that are so clearly defined and do not depart from this historical pattern that you have to wonder whether this history is obscure or whether it's being suppressed. And I come down on the side of suppression.
0: Mm-hmm. So this revolution has never stopped, right? Isn't that that's what's going on here until they actually achieve what it is they claim they want to achieve?
1: Yeah, the anarchists of the 1910s, 1920s were in league with the socialists, but they had disagreed over the level of violence that was necessary to bring about the revolution. But the revolution was the goal, and if violence was necessary, then that's what they did to get there. The Marxist guerrilla movements of the 1960s, 1970s, and 1980s, similarly, they had orbited around Cuba and the Cuban revolutionary cause, evolving eventually into pan-Arabists and later just straight-up Islamists when the Islamic Revolution in Iran incorporated Marxian elements. There's still a cult of Che in revolutionary Iran, which is, again, an understudied feature of Marxist and Islamist revolutionary violence. And then when you start to apply those, look at those patterns, look at those historical events, and look for similarities to today's wave, you see a lot of it. You see this tendency to believe that a galvanizing act of violence will ignite a broader audience and lead the rest of us, this cowed and passive population, to the revolution that they know we actually want. We just need permission to pursue it. Yeah. The Italian anarchists called it propaganda of the deed. Today they call it direct action, but it's the same thing. It's just revolutionary violence, bloodletting designed to let you know that the God bleeds, and therefore we can all rise up against it. Yeah, I mean, you saw that. Did you see that video of those women outside the Luigi Mangione trial?
0: Oh, yeah.
1: Supporters of Luigi Mangione?
0: Mm-hmm.
1: Grotesque. Grotesque.
0: The three of them.
1: But yep. What did they say? What did that woman say? She said, you know, a less passive population would have risen up against our oppressive conditions. This terrorist, she called Brian Thompson, the former CEO, murdered CEO of United Healthcare, called him a terrorist, said his children were better off without him, that they had been bequeathed blood money, and that his death would bring us closer to the revolution. David Horowitz said it best, paraphrasing an SDS radical. The issue is never the issue. The issue is always the revolution.
0: Now, what about the role of the Democrat Party, which seems to be the umbrella political entity for this? Has that always been the case?
1: Not always the case. The Italian anarchists, the early anarchists, and, you know, if you actually looked at it, the violent radicals, the anarchists in the early 20th century, the Marxist guerrilla movements, Occupy Wall Street, the 2020 George Floyd mobs, Democratic officials, they attempt to ingratiate themselves with these mobs, right? They see in them zeal, passion, some kind of instrument of political utility that can be harnessed and wielded if they were clever enough. But if you actually ask these people on the ground, they never had any use at any point in history for democratic political professionals. Throw them into the ocean. They don't need them. But that never seems to occur to these democratic leaders throughout the centuries who have just subordinated discretion to what they see as this tantalizing display of political passion that they can use for wield for themselves. And so they go to great lengths in ways that should discredit their movement, but certainly give license to people who are inclined towards violence. Look at how they reacted to the Brian Thompson murder. Alexandria Ocasio-Cortez, Elizabeth Warren, Chris Murphy, Bernie Sanders, they all condemned the murder. But then they said, but, which discredits everything that came before it. This renders it all dismissible. They said, but you have to understand, everybody's so angry. But you have to understand, health insurance is broken. Bernie Sanders said it better. But you have to understand, the health insurance system is broken, and the finance system is broken, and the housing system is broken, and the education system is broken. It's all broken. So what we need is a holistic solution to all our problems, a social upheaval from below, in which you and me and everybody else will get what's coming to us.
0: Has the Democrat Party today been devoured by this, or is the Democrat Party feeding this?
1: I think they're feeding it. I think most don't really want to entertain the prospect of political violence. Listen, what do they mean? What's implicit when they point their finger at the American right and say, no, you guys are the most violent? Well, implicit in that is a condemnation of violence, right? There's a taboo that they know the American people do not appreciate extra legal violence in the pursuit of social change. That's why they're accusing the American right of pursuing it. So that's a good stigma. I can work with that. But at the same time, they also tend to ingratiate themselves with these latently potent, potentially violent movements, only the latest being the anti-Israel, pro-Hamas mobs, which you were saying in the earlier segment, you know, and I write in this book, quite a bit of the agitation that we've been subjected to from this cohort stretches back to the Cold War and statecraft by the KGB. A lot of these narratives that you hear from the activist class, neocolonial enterprise, a white outpost in the brown global south, a genocidaire, uses famine and rape as weapons of war. These were devices designed to advance the Soviet geopolitical project. They called it Zionology. After the wars in 1967 and 1973, the Soviet Union made a lot of bad investments in Arab armies. So it was just a practical project to discredit Israel. And you hear these narratives even today from the mouths of activists, all of whom the Democratic Party is trying to get in good with.
0: Well, I'm going to hold you over the break. Noah Rothman, this is a fantastic, crucially important book right now, especially Blood and Progress, A Century of Left-Wing Violence in America. You can get it on Amazon.com, any major bookstore. Order it during the break. We'll be right back. 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
3: Authorities have confirmed a woman is dead following a fire Sunday night at a multifamily home in Nashua. The call for the blaze on Morgan Street came in a little after 11 p.m., and once on scene, authorities say firefighters located the body of a woman later identified as 46-year-old Stephanie LeMay. A woman accused of firing a gun and threatening her neighbors has been denied bail. According to documents, the decision came after police in New Hampton say they had several encounters with Vanessa Lynn Cook Case. At one point on Saturday, she ended up firing 20 shots in the air and then entered the truck of one of her neighbors. And a Mississippi man charged with killing a Manchester man is now in the state's psychiatric hospital. On Monday, a judge accepted a plea of not guilty by reason of insanity from 44-year-old Raymond Moore in the stabbing of Daniel Whitmore. According to court documents, Moore stabbed Whitmore along a walking trail in Manchester back in 2022. More on these stories at the top of the hour and anytime, 1370WFEA.com.
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2: We will continue to see a warm-up as this week goes on. For tomorrow, we'll have partly sunny skies. There is a slight chance for some rain, high temperatures reaching the low 80s. On Thursday, we can enjoy mostly sunny skies, getting quite warm with a high reaching 87 degrees. And then Friday looks to be fairly similar with a few more clouds and a high of about 86. With your Granite State forecast, I'm Peggy James.
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0: But then, the thunder on the right. 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
1: We're talking to Noah Rothman. Probably seen him on Fox from time to time. Writes beautifully for National Review. Blood and Progress, A Century of Left-Wing Violence in America. This is a killer book. I strongly recommend you go on Amazon and order your copy, and you can get it in any bookstore, too. You write here, in the afterword of the book, something I highlighted, to truly arrest this cycle of radicalization. We're going to need a more responsible class of American elites. And it goes on. Now, my question to you is that what we have now, and how do we get that?
2: We're far from it, unfortunately. What we get it is by having a political culture that rewards excellence and rewards responsibility in our communicators. We have the precise opposite right now. And I don't have a panacea for this problem. I don't offer one. You know, publishers always want to know, like, what can you do? If I were to suggest what we could do about political violence in America, I would be in a much better financial position.
1: Isn't that funny, though, the publishers say, we need recommendations, we need solutions. But anyway, go ahead.
2: Well, it's not that I don't have any. Right. The New Line Institute, for example, makes some recommendations for law enforcement, ways in which they could deprive those who are inclined to political violence on both sides of the spectrum of the narrative that the state is arrayed against them. Both sides of this equation believe that the state is on the other side. But applying the tools that law enforcement has on the books proactively and aggressively is how you roll up these waves of political violence. It's how it worked in the 20th century, and it's how it would work today. Beyond that, also restoring politics as we understand it to its proper sphere. Politics today, that we talk about it, doesn't have anything to do with elections or legislative affairs. It has to do with, it's totalistic. It has to do with the commercials you watch and the shows you watch and the food you eat and the alcohol you drink and the people you associate with. All that stuff is outside the purview of politics. But when you fixate on it and you get really annoyed that public institutions aren't addressing what you believe is a moral imperative, it's radicalizing. And you've just misconstrued what the American Social Compact can deliver. So I have some recommendations, but it starts with modeling the behavior that we want to see in the world, which is easier said than done.
1: Yeah, because it looks like the Democrat Party is increasingly radicalized, no?
2: Yeah. No, it's certainly, it's beholden to a radicalized fringe, which is deeply dispiriting because that radicalized fringe is inclined towards revolutionary solutions to otherwise banal political problems. And they have, as I write in this book, they have a kind of empathy. It is a type of empathy which inverts the role of victim and victimizer. They see and we're talking about rank criminality. They see in the victim an instrument of societal oppression, and they see in the victimizer somebody who has no agency, no control over their actions, and is essentially a vessel for societal forces. And when you get that in mindset, you get what my colleague Andy McCarthy called the Progressive Prosecutor Project, in which the country just declines to prosecute criminality, operating under this delusion that criminality is a social construct. And then the flip side of that, by the way, is the activist class that looks at people like Daniel Penny, who's a New York City subway rider who subdued a hostile vagrant who was menacing his fellow riders, accidentally killed him, was acquitted by a jury in self-defense. But that verdict is disregarded by the activist class because they don't believe that the courts are a legitimate mechanism for adjudicating disputes. They don't believe that the courts are legitimate. And so any of their verdicts must be disregarded. Therefore, Daniel Penny was a vigilante. That's how they describe it. And therefore, the criminal, who they wouldn't prosecute, is an instrument of historical forces beyond his control. That's the inversion we're talking about. And that's the environment that begets lawlessness and violence, political or otherwise.
1: The book is Blood and Progress. You can get it on Amazon.com, any major bookstore. If you want to get it tomorrow, go to Amazon.com. Blood and Progress, A Century of Left-Wing Violence in America. How's your book been received by the media? Do they pretend it doesn't exist?
2: Yes, they pretend it doesn't exist, which they shouldn't. If they wanted to be smart, they would attack me because they would launder into the discourse what I believe is a pretty fair-minded argument against political violence, both left and right. And I think it's a sort of, because you can't honestly write this book, as I say, without addressing the degree to which one side takes inspiration from or resolves to mete out vengeance against the other side. So you can't look at one side of this equation and think you're solving the problem, and that's what the political class in this country does. They look at the right and only the right, and they dismiss everything that comes from the left, and they think that they're addressing the problem. They're not addressing the problem. They're making it worse. This is what I hope readers of Blood and Progress will take away from it. But yeah, well, not a lot of attacks from the media. I'm hoping for more.
1: Let me ask you about this. You have, we talked about this horseshoe people do, sort of the radical left and radical right. I mean, if you take it to its extreme, sort of the fascists or neo-fascists combining with the Marxists, Islamists, and so forth. We see the woke right, and we see this Marxist sort of Islamist entity, and we see them sort of coalescing, beginning to coalesce to attack MAGA, to attack Israel, to attack people like me. But regardless, is this something new?
2: Well, it's not new, but it's new for conservative and Republican politics in America. Mm-hmm. Now, it's not my book, but there's a companion book, Jason Burke's The Revolutionists, which describes how international left gravitated away from Marxist-style Cuban revolutionary politics and towards pan-Arabism and, again, Islamism, as we discussed in the last segment. And there is a right-wing radical element to that, which adopts the very same tactics and is inclined towards the very same radicalizing tracks that are typically more attractive to the American left. I'm thinking of specifically the Unabomber Manifesto. That is something that is really enlivens the far right in Europe, for example. But it hasn't really been attractive to the American right here previous to this generation. This generation is inclined towards it. But the progressive left has always found in that kind of neo-Luddism a certain and environmental, you know, environmentalist line, a certain galvanizing idea that has been attractive to those who are inclined towards violence. Environmentalist violence, animal rights violence of that sort has a neo-Ludditeist flavor to it. And that's typically been a left-wing thing in this country, as has been paranoid conspiratorial politics. You know, a lot of the stuff that was native to Marin County has been absorbed by the activist class on the American right. And yeah, it's becoming a lot less distinguishable from the American left. That's one of the things that I inveigh against in this book.
1: Mm-hmm. Well, it's a great book. I can see you put a lot of work into it. So let me ask you, how long did it take you to write the book?
2: So it's actually bound up. Well, I've been writing about American political violence for a decade or so, and I've been scared of it. It's when I write about things that terrify me. And it was odd because I'd get a lot of attention when I would write about violence on the American right and condemn it. But not the other side. There was a lot of silence around that. And so I got this. I wrote a magazine piece after the Brian Thompson assassination, and I wrote a treatment for the book then, but it was hard to get it picked up by a publisher until Sarah Milgram and Yaron Lischinsky were murdered outside a Jewish event in Washington, D.C. last summer. Then I sold the book, and it was supposed to come out in October, but then Charlie Kirk was killed, and we had to push it up. The extent to which this book has been bound up in bloodshed actually kind of weighs on my soul a little bit. But it demonstrates the degree to which we're in the middle of a left-wing wave of violence, a very familiar left-wing wave of violence, and it's unrecognizable unless you know the contours and scope of this sort of thing. And I hope Blood and Progress gets everybody aware of what left-wing waves of left-wing violence look like so we could get our hands around it and begin at least on the margins to push against this problem.
1: Yeah, exactly right. It's a great book by Noah Rothman, who we're talking to. Blood and Progress, A Century of Left-Wing Violence in America. You can get it at Amazon.com, just put in Blood and Progress, or on all my social sites. Noah, fantastic job. We really appreciate you working so hard on this. It's a great book.
2: Thank you so much, sir. I really appreciate it. Thanks for having me.
1: All right, you take care of yourself. God bless. And it is a very easily digestible book. It walks you through an amazing history of violence in this country. And he points out that we're in a heightened state of violence with respect to the left right now. But it's not the first time this has happened. My concern is, and one of the ways he says to control it, and he's right, is to actually enforce the law around some of these people up and throw them in jail and so forth. is that's part of the reason the cops are under attack. The Democrat Party's attacking local cops, state cops, federal cops, trying to defund them. You heard that Steyer, he called ICE a criminal enterprise. This is real quackery, and it's very dangerous. But I would encourage you to get your own copy. I've very much enjoyed going through it and have learned a ton. Blood in Progress. Just use that name, Blood in Progress. Go to Amazon by Noah Rothman. It'll pop up. It's discounted, as all new books are, and I think you're going to learn a lot from it. People say, why is this happening? Why is that happening? And you'll learn why it's happening. Blood in Progress, Century of Left-Wing Violence in America by Noah Rothman. And, of course, the left-wing media wants nothing to do with it. You want to know why? Because they're part of the problem. They are. They stoke it, in my view. Especially podcasters, their cable channels, and their networks. History is unfolding right before our eyes, ladies and gentlemen. The President of the United States has delivered on so many consequential promises, from our borders to building confidence back in America, securing all kinds of trade deals and so forth. And I believe our system, however, was never meant for one person to take charge and shoulder all the weight of the nation's problems. That's up to us. We the people. We're the sovereign. Depends on millions of informed, engaged citizens who are willing to stand up for faith, family, and freedom. There's a lot more to be done. 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I'll be right back.
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3: 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Nominations for the Best of the 603 close Wednesday, June 3rd. 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

That's Hannity's favorite song. No, not really. This is from the Telegraph, International Economics. Gold has overtaken U.S. bonds to become central bank's favorite investment. The share of gold in central banks' official holdings of foreign currencies, I'm reading, this is the news today, climbed 27% last year, surpassing U.S. Treasuries at 22%, according to a report from the European Central Bank. Gold's soaring price is the main reason for its newfound dominance of central banks' foreign reserves. This is fresh off the presses today from the Telegraph. The cost of a troy ounce rose by 65% last year, finishing in 2025 near a record $4,322. Central banks were also using gold to shore up their balance sheets against the headwinds of geopolitics. The bank cited a survey from late 2025 in which central banks said geopolitics was the third biggest risk they faced, behind cybersecurity and other cyber incidents. Three-quarters of central banks said geopolitical risk had increased last year. A third of the banks said geopolitics would be the most important factor guiding the management of their foreign currency reserves over the next 5 years.

Gold is traditionally viewed, they write, as a haven when markets or politics are stormy. This has traditionally led central banks to favor U.S. bonds and other dollar-denominated investments, which are highly liquid.

0: This is not a sponsor. This is the news from the Telegraph. Gold overtakes bonds as world's favorite investment. World's favorite investment. But it is propitious. It is timely. It's the warning that I keep talking about. And you're going to hear more and more articles like this. So central banks are buying more gold than they're buying American treasuries. American treasuries used to be the gold standard. I'm going to be straight with you. I talk about protecting your liberty, your family, and your future. And right now, I think one of the smartest moves you can make is to quickly diversify your financial future with gold. Gold has had a little bit of a pullback, but as you can hear, the trajectory is up, up, and away. But it does mean you have a small, tight window of opportunity to get it at a lower price before the next move up. It reached 28 record highs last year. And I believe that move is coming again and quickly. The fundamentals haven't changed. The spending keeps going on. More and more money's being printed. 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That's why I trust monetary gold. One of the best of the best. For 26 years, monetary gold has been the gold standard for helping Americans own gold and silver in a tax-sheltered retirement account. 5 stars on the Better Business Bureau. 5 stars on Consumer Affairs. 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I'm just telling you now, diversification is the key. It'd be the key. Now, we're going to be watching what goes on in Iran and so forth during the course of the night, because they are 6 hours ahead of us. So it's 3 a.m. there. So in 3 or 4 hours, it's daylight. It's something to pay attention to, and we will be paying attention to it, as we always do. And I'm glad you're here, and I try to provide you with the best information I have and the best judgment I have. And that's why I think you're here. No amount of attacks on me or threats against me are going to change what I've been doing here for, what, 24 years, Mr. Producer? Ladies and gentlemen, we salute our armed forces, police officers, firefighters, emergency personnel, ICE, we love you. Our truckers, the men and women in Ukraine, the men and women in Israel, the men and women in Persia, and you, the American people. God bless you. See you right here tomorrow.
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4: From ABC News, I'm Dave Packer. An active hostage situation this hour in Bakersfield, California. Police say a man barricaded himself inside of a bank building. He's holding an unknown number of people inside, but we know one has been released. Negotiators are speaking with the suspect who claims to have a bomb, Sergeant Eric Celadon.
5: We haven't confirmed that there is a bomb. We haven't confirmed any of that yet. There was a threat for a bomb, but we haven't confirmed any of that yet. Up to unsafe to do so.
4: To the Middle East, U.S. forces helped intercept Iranian missiles and conducted self-defense strikes on Keshem Island following attempted attacks by Iran. That from CENTCOM, which says missiles launched at Kuwait and Bahrain were either unsuccessful or intercepted. And this is the U.S. military says it's disabled an oil tanker that ignored orders off the coast of Iran. Right to ABC's Martha Raddatz.
6: U.S. Central Command says the ship, which was empty, ignored repeated warnings over a 24-hour period as it made its way toward Iran's Karg Island. A Hellfire missile launched from a U.S. warplane into the ship's engine room. The Botswana-flagged oil tanker is now disabled. It is the sixth commercial vessel that the U.S. has disabled as part of the naval blockade of the Strait of Hormuz.
4: The Trump administration seems to be abandoning its anti-weaponization fund. Acting Attorney General Todd Blanche was grilled about it on Capitol Hill from lawmakers in both parties. His explanation?
7: The reasons for the fund is something that President Trump talked about for a long time, which is the fact that there were a lot of people in this country who had their government weaponized against them. The reasons for the fund, I think, remain as important as they were before, but we are not moving forward with the fund.
4: The $1.8 billion fund held up in courts to determine whether it's legal. Remembering Peabo Bryson.
8: Just a little change.
4: His family says the Grammy-winning singer died today after suffering a stroke. Bryson was 75. You're listening to ABC News.
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4: Which is underway in California's Lake Tahoe for a 60-year-old man who went missing during a Memorial Day hike. Jason Coffrin was last known to be at Angora Peak. The search also continues for two miners still missing in a flooded Laos cave.
11: One of the coordinators, they reported hearing knocking sounds, but other divers we've spoken to now say that could be a false alarm. The rescuers, though, they do say it is still possible these guys are alive. One of the divers telling us they're looking at several possible entry points to a sixth chamber where the men could be.
4: ABC's Britt Clennett at the Foreign Desk. An investigation underway in Chester, Pennsylvania, where authorities busted a suspected cockfighting ring.
12: Okay, honey, it's okay.
13: Our cameras are rolling as state and local police, along with the SPCA, raided a warehouse. Inside, police say they interrupted a cockfight in progress.
14: There was food set up, drinks set up.
13: Nicole Wilson is the director of animal law enforcement for the SPCA. She says this was a complex operation involving 25 people from as far away as New York. They say they found 52 live chickens and three that had already died from fighting.
4: ABC's John Paul. The Center for Humane Economy says another 130.

0: 35 dogs will be removed from Ridgeland Farms in Blue Mounds, Wisconsin, the facility that breeds beagles used in biomedical research. That'll bring the total number of rescued beagles to 1,635. Dave Packer, ABC News.
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4: I understand that when a porcupine is threatened, they draw up the skin of their back to expose the quills, which causes them to face all directions. It tries to keep its back facing the attacker, swinging its tail back and forth. Although a porcupine cannot throw its quills, they dislodge when the tail is shaken, which gives the impression that they're being thrown. Porcupines are vegetarians with a ravenous appetite for salt, which causes them to chew on any salt-stained tools or clothes from perspiration lying around. Put the shovels and rakes away after you've used them, or be prepared to buy a new handle.
2: Outdoor Almanac is made possible by your purchases of hunting and fishing equipment and motorboat fuels through the Federal Aid in Sport Fish and Wildlife Restoration Programs, restoring America's wildlife.
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6: I'm John Batchelor. I welcome Elizabeth Peake, writes a column for The Hill, column for Fox News, much on Fox Business, to comment on the American economy. Liz, a very good evening to you. Thank you very much. In conversation these last days with a nursery keeper selling my favorite plants, especially hydrangea, and with a coffee shop making excellent lattes, what I learned is something we've talked about before. It's just reinforced. The K economy is doing very well and is spending money, especially the part of the K economy that can be described as the boomer generation. A great deal of confidence in their own portfolios, a great deal of confidence in the markets, the wealth effect. Also, they've got money to spend even if they're retired. That is the K economy. That's the up bar. For the down bar, anecdotes in all directions point to business as usual, but not a booming business the way we see with the K economy. Is that generality still appropriate to the markets we're watching today? Good evening to you.
7: Good evening, John. I think that's right. I think everybody is talking about the fact that the higher end, which, by the way, always accounts for the bulk of spending in our consumer world, but that the higher income Americans are doing quite well. And as you point out, they're inspired by truly unprecedented stock market gains. Into feeling pretty flush. And we've seen this before, that during some of the Biden years, when all the economic indicators seemed to point to lower consumer spending, spending held up not only because of the residue of untoward and unnecessary, in my view, and outrageous amounts of government spending, but also because people were pretty confident that the stock market was, going to continue to go up, and their portfolios reflected that. So the high end's doing well. And even on things like incomes adjusted for inflation, real wages in the higher strata are doing okay, beating inflation, real wages are increasing. The lower end, that is not the case. And the lower income Americans are, over the last 2 or 3 months, for the first time in a couple of years, seeing real wages go down. The job market is okay, but wage increases are not keeping up with inflation. And of course, most of those people don't have portfolios that are making them feel good about their net worth and so forth and so on. So yeah, it is still a K-shaped consumer economy. And, the question is what changes that? I don't know. I think, either we get through this period of uncertainty about the Iran war and the price of oil. If, there is only one story in terms of how it affects the economy and inflation right now. There are two. One is AI. The second one is certainly the Iran war, its impact on oil prices. Oil prices actually came down over the last several weeks. Now they're going back up again as the certainty about a peace deal wafts and woofs. people are either buying the idea that we're going to open the Strait of Hormuz or we're not. If we do, if it opens and oil begins to flow, oil prices come down. And then those real wages are going to be going up. Again, for lower income Americans, they're hit pretty hard by higher gasoline prices. I mean, that's probably the cohort that is most at risk because of higher gasoline prices. And they are now struggling to make ends meet. And so what they need is relief in terms of the price of gasoline and price of everything else. But gasoline certainly will be hopefully will be the headliner there.
6: An anecdote from Lancaster County, where I follow the economy carefully because it's a balance between tourism and light manufacturing and services. And it's a long established Lancaster City, part of Americana. That was one of the primary villages, towns, cities of early America. So I watched it very carefully. And it has a Costco right across from the newly built data center. The Costco has a gas line where you get the cheapest gasoline in the county. The theory at Costco is we'll make the gasoline cheap because they'll come in and shop after they fill their car up. The lines have been long this last week since Memorial Day, very long because they're selling the gasoline for Pennsylvania at $3.80 a gallon. That compares very favorably to $4.40, $4.50, $4.60 you can pay elsewhere. But they're not going into Costco. They're filling up the gas and going home. That's observed. And the lines are more than a half an hour, or were on one particular day, to fill up after Memorial Day. That is the best illustration I've come across of the lower bar of the K economy. Saving on gasoline, but no money to spend while you're waiting.
7: Yeah, that is sort of interesting. And look, I think this is not great politically. The White House is obviously having to take this into account. That's why I think President Trump is pressing so hard for a deal with the Iranians. Clearly, an awful lot does actually stem from this higher price of oil, which, and by the way, all kinds of other commodities too, including things like fertilizer. The farm economy is not in great shape because they're paying an exorbitant price for fertilizer. Travel has become incredibly expensive, not just because of gasoline, but because of jet fuel. As this high price of oil, and again, it's not $200 a barrel, but it's has been hovering at times around 100. As that translates through the economy, everything is impacted. And we've seen this before. High oil prices mean eventually the plastics prices go up. It means the transportation goes up. All the kinds of things that go into, I'd say 90% of the end cost of almost everything is impacted by higher oil prices. So it's incredibly critical. I have no expertise at all in terms of trying to figure out when this war is going to end. But when it does come to a halt, and when the tankers can start to go through the Strait of Hormuz and get oil back in circulation, there's a lot of oil on the sea right now, held up in the Gulf, and because of the blockade and because of the strait being closed, as that begins to get out into circulation, I think prices come down pretty quickly. Kevin Hassett has been saying that. Scott Bessent has said that. I think it's partly to make people feel better, but yeah, it's also true.
6: The upper bar of the K economy includes very well-paid consultants. And I note, Liz, that there's been a sell-off in consulting stock. Accenture is a primary example, but there are many others. Since AI came on the scene, AI is theoretically going to replace humanity, but certainly replace advisors charging per hour what they do when they have thousands or hundreds of young people researching the best way for marketing. But I did find this unusual opinion about the AI economy in the article in the Financial Times today, that the firms that are consulting will change their billing plan because what you're going to be hiring now is a human team that runs the AI that you need and can adjust it for your business. So that AI is not being treated as the cowboy. It's being treated as the stallion. And you need a cowboy to ride it. I just made that metaphor up. It might not work. I'll try it out later. But in any event,
7: I like it.
6: In any event, AI, the horse by itself is a wild animal. It must be tamed. And that's the attitude of the consultants. I'm wondering if that attitude is going to apply everywhere. It makes sense to me for my business, which is copy and geopolitics and history. Yes, I must tame AI. An anecdote. I asked Claudette, that's the female French voice that is Claude. She is Claudette. I asked her, can you index my podcast? I was an innocent question. I was sitting there idle for a moment and we were chatting away about history. And immediately she took over and wrote the letter to my aggregator about what we need for the metadata in order to index adequately for what John wants. Took over, Liz. I mean, I didn't know where she was going. And then when she wrote the letter, I thought, this is too much.
7: Yeah.
6: When people learn that they can do that, Liz, they're going to use it every day.
7: Of course. And what an enabler, right? So I just came back from a 2-day economic conference at the Reagan National Library, the Reagan Economic Forum. And there were a number of people there talking about AI advancements and the impact on the economy, including Scott Bessent, our Treasury Secretary. And I got to tell you, John, I came away thinking, conclusion number one, this thing is bigger than any of us can imagine. And I think a lot of us have been imagining that this is indeed an incredibly new power in our economy. B, that companies who don't take advantage of AI are going to fall behind. There was one company that works with AI client in helping clients, companies up to tens of thousands of small businesses use them. The top tier of implementers or acceptors of AI saw their revenues double, and the bottom tier, they were falling behind. And there's a lot of detail behind that. But the reality is every company that they work with, whether it's a company doing construction or making plumbing fittings or whatever, when they embrace an AI and begin to implement it in their marketing and everything else, they do much, much better. So what happens then? They hire more people. They become bigger. They become more prosperous. And there are ripple effects that go through the economy. I think now there is a tremendous attack on AI from the left in particular because of the concern about jobs. We've seen college students booing Google CEO when talking at a commencement exercise, because they're so worried about not getting jobs. Here's the reality, John, is that kids, first of all, someone made the point that all those kids have used AI probably to pass exams. So it was kind of hilarious that they were so opposed to it. But kids who become conversant with AI, able to use it to write their resumes and to apply for jobs and so forth, and then getting a job, using it in that job, they are going to become the winners in our society. So it is not, I think, yes, there are going to certainly be white collar jobs, consultants, financial analysts, et cetera, where the need for them is not as great as it used to be. But yes, of course, there will be still a need for humans to oversee what these models are doing, because as you have experienced, Claudette is not always right. Claudette makes mistakes, and you have to be very on top of the kinds of mistakes that Claudette can make and overseeing that, or else you can face real problems. But I got to say this, you know, all the angst about data center overbuild, et cetera, don't listen to it. I don't think it's real. I think everything is in short supply in this industry, including data centers, including electricity. Everybody is scrambling because the growth is there, the demand is there, and frankly, the need is there for all these companies that want to be successful in the next decade.
6: It's primary day across the nation, which is unusually not every state right now. Some states are more dramatic than others, and when we come back, what to make of primary day? Is it an indicator of where we're going in the midterm election in November, or a one-off? Liz Peek, I'm John Batchelor.
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6: I'm John Betcher with Elizabeth Peake of The Hill, a columnist of Fox News, a columnist much on Fox Business. Primary day. There are votes in New Jersey. There are votes across the country. The one I am watching is California because it's a blue state, so there's not risk of something actually overturning status quo. However, in that blue state, there's some drama. And the mayor's race in Los Angeles has drama, and the governor's race has drama in the primary time. In the governor's race, Becerra, a Californian, a former member of Joe Biden's cabinet, and a man named Tom Steyer, who's very well-to-do and has spent a great deal of his own fortune in presenting himself as the governor. He's identified with green technology entirely. And then the unusual presence of a man named Hilton, who's an English-born advisor to British governments, who is now a candidate in California for the governorship. Apparently it's okay. You can be born in UK and be governor of California. Good for California. But is on the Republican line, therefore is likely not to be successful in the general election, no matter how he does in primary days. And then the mayor's race in Los Angeles. Liz, I bring these up because they're an indication of where the voting public is right now with what is called a Trump derangement syndrome, TDS, I believe is what it's called. But when it comes to not having Trump on the ticket, there's lots of confusion. It's almost as if the Democratic Party doesn't know how to vote when they don't have a MAGA line to tell them which one is the anti-MAGA candidate. There are no anti-MAGA candidates involved in California, and there's confusion at the top. Is that something we'll see again once Mr. Trump is in the pantheon of presidents and no longer active?
0: Yeah, it's a really good question, because looking forward to the 2028 presidential election, Trump will not be on the ballot, but just as he is, in a sense, always on the ballot, certainly in these California races, his name comes up more than you would think. Undoubtedly, in 2028, whoever runs is either going to be a Trump-inspired MAGA candidate or it won't be. And so that's going to still be the argument, I'm sure, that Democrats are going after. But you're right. What's happening in California is that voters are coming face to face with the fact that their economy, their state is losing, and it's losing people. It's losing businesses. Why? Because the cost of living, which affordability is the theme that the Democrats have focused on in these last several months. Affordability is terrible in California. Gasoline prices are $7-$8 a gallon in California, not because of the war in Iran, but because high taxes and fees on gasoline, a concerted effort to get rid of gasoline burning cars, has led to the highest prices anywhere in the nation, and always about a 50% premium over the rest of the country. Real estate prices are the highest anywhere in the country. All kinds of prices. Why? Permitting is horrible. The environmental restrictions and regulations on construction in California make it almost impossible to build and very, very expensive. Crime is out of control because you have, as you have in New York, woke DAs and people who refuse to prosecute crime, something that, by the way, recently changed in San Francisco. And what do you know? All of a sudden, crime is beginning to decline in that once gorgeous city, a city that was given over to homeless people, vagrancy, and really a lot of quality of life indignities that finally the residents said, no more, we're not going to take this anymore. 70% of California voters say they want to change. Steve Hilton, the Republican, is running on the basis of common sense change, making the state function better, getting rid of some of the enormous fraud that has plagued Medicaid, Medicare, and other agencies in California.
6: 30 seconds, Liz, 30 seconds.
0: Yeah. Steve has been polling well throughout. Almost every poll has shown him in the top one or two places. There's a very good chance that because of their jungle primary, he'll run in the fall. As you point out, extremely difficult for a Republican to win, but I think voters in California have had enough, and they might surprise us.
6: Liz Peek for The Hill, a columnist for Fox News, a columnist. I'm John Batchelor.

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13: Now, your Granite State forecast.
14: We will continue to see a warm-up as this week goes on. For tomorrow, we'll have partly sunny skies. There is a slight chance for some rain, high temperatures reaching the low 80s. On Thursday, we can enjoy mostly sunny skies, getting quite warm with a high reaching 87 degrees. And then Friday looks to be fairly similar with a few more clouds and a high of about 86. With your Granite State forecast, I'm Peggy James.
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16: I'm John Batchelor, and it is primary day across the United States at various states. California is a major news item, but that's an all-blue state, and we can expect a California governor nomination, though this is a jungle primary. The final election will be in November. And in Iowa, there's a mixed record of the contestants. In New Jersey, other states are voting today, not all 50. But Gallup has done us the favor of issuing a snapshot of the American consumer on primary day, and the news is alarming if you're a partisan Republican, encouraging if you're a partisan Democrat. However, I want to call upon my good colleague and friend of many years, decades now, Thaddeus McCotter, former member of Congress from the great state of Michigan, who has been through many primary days and can guide me to read the Gallup poll the way that primary day voters and especially primary day parties see the results that we'll have in 24 or 48 hours, or in California's case, a month from now, because it takes a long time to count the votes in California. That is a very good day to you. The chart that I go to from Gallup is the one that has Republicans, independents, and Democrats on the same scale. It's called the economic confidence falls across parties. Gallup writes, the Economic Confidence Index summarizes Americans' evaluations of current economic conditions and their views of whether the country is getting better or worse. It has a theoretical range of minus 100 and plus 100. And this is the one that I go to because it features the independents. What we have here is a surprising and, in fact, maybe close to historical drop in independents' opinions of the economy of either party. It doesn't matter to them because they're not going either way. We have right now a number for the independents that is worse than anything they have seen since Ronald Reagan's presidency. Minus 58 was too rosy a scenario. Gallup is asking me to approve of this, and I do, Gallup. I have to, while I'm reading your chart. What we have here is a drop of minus 58. I had it right the first time for independents. That is worse than it was during the pandemic, much worse. That is worse than it was during the Great Recession of 2008, much worse. That is worse than it was during the Ronald Reagan recession of 82, worse than. Now, you're a practice politician, and you know many politicians, your friends. How do you read a minus 58? Is it significant that it's historically low for independents dropping their opinion of the economic conditions right now?
17: You mean minus 80?
16: No, minus 80 is the Democrats. Minus 58 is the independents.
17: Okay. If I was a Republican office holder right now, I could sum up my response to this in one word. It would be eek. Because I think you're in real trouble. You're in serious, serious, serious trouble. The 80% of Democrats you can try to explain away by saying that they are Democrats, they're partisan, they want to see Trump fail, anything he does, they'll be against. You can't do that with independents. Independents generally don't like either party, and they just are there for, they're expressing their opinion based upon what they're feeling at the present time regarding the economy. Republican numbers are dropping too, as well in the Gallup poll. So you cannot just shock us up to the partisan divide in the country, skewing everything. The reality is that the Trump administration's economic policies are running headlong into the foreign affairs of the Trump administration. They're presenting roadblocks and obstacles to the economy growing. They're taking distraction in the public's mind away from the Trump administration's focus on the domestic economy, which, as we both know, was one of the primary reasons the Trump administration was put back into office, as to handle the economy and to fix an economy which was struggling, especially with the inflationary aspects under Joe Biden and the Democrats. So this is horrible news for Republicans. And right now, given much of what you'll be talking about regarding Iran, We're seeing no indication that the administration get itself can bite itself with the American public on this issue.
16: Let's go to foreign affairs then. The price of milk and the price of gasoline are not going to change in these next hours, but the snapshot of the conduct of the combatants in the Middle East may very well affect the voter, will certainly affect decisions made in the days ahead. Three capitals, three headlines. I start with the New York Times here on the East Coast of the United States, and the New York Times coverage of the confusion in the Middle East is helpful only in terms of it fixes all of us together what the reliably Democratic-leaning New York Times says of the confusion in the Middle East. It writes, Israel strikes southern Lebanon after pulling back from threat to Beirut. Subhead, under pressure from President Trump, Prime Minister Benjamin Netanyahu held off from attacking Beirut, but vowed to continue Israel's campaigns against Hezbollah. All right, that's New York in these last hours. I go to London now, 5 hours ahead of New York on the clock, and it writes, the Financial Times, this is the pink newspaper that's read across Europe by the markets, Israel's Netanyahu faces backlash after Trump call, and subhead, Trump claims Israel and Hezbollah agree cease fire after Iran threats. But then we go to Jerusalem within these last hours. Hezbollah, this is the Times of Israel from Jerusalem. Hezbollah and IDF trade fire despite nominal truce as Lebanon-Israel talks to resume. Fifth round of talks to be held at U.S. State Department. Lebanese army says two troops wounded in IDF drone strike. France's foreign minister, no justification for Israeli troops to stay deep inside Lebanon. There you have it. Complete confusion. I could make it more complicated by quoting the president. No need to, because he has said that he doesn't care about the talks with Iran. Then he said that the talks with Iran must go forward, and he's looking forward to an agreement in the next week. And then he has also said that Israel must stop its attacks and withdraw from Lebanon. Your own conclusion is that none of that is fixed. So I turn to Thaddeus, the American voter. If he or she is looking for guidance in foreign affairs, there's none here, Thaddeus. Everybody's got their point of view, and the violence continues is the only thing you can generalize. How would you read this for the primary vote? Total confusion? Write it off? They don't have any more idea what's going on than I do?
17: Well, you forget as well, John, that the president has said he does not care about the midterm elections. So these things tend to go hand in glove, because you have a country that is at war. The United States is at war. We are engaged in war in Iran. And that is what the ceasefire talks are about. And it is impacting the American economy. So the two are linked. So the president, in all sincerity, must care about both. And he does. And the question is, what kind of resolution can we get with the situation in Iran? And right now, I don't think anyone is very optimistic that it will be a particularly beneficial outcome to either side, not to either side, but to the U.S., and that Iran may wind up being in a better position after this. I think that is the sentiment. Now, whether that's the reality or not at this point remains to be seen. But the country as a whole is looking at this saying we're engaged in a foreign war. The economy here at home is struggling. It's getting worse. And we see no end in sight. We don't like the direction the country's on. That bodes very, very ill for Republicans because they control the House, they control the Senate, and they control the presidency.
16: I can contribute some confusing details for us. We're foreign policy geeks, but we'll be talking foreign policy in the course of this broadcast. We talk with our colleague Malcolm Honlein, who comes with reports from Jerusalem. So this is what I contribute about the IDF point of view, because I talk about it every week with various correspondents. The big call-up of reservists, 400,000 some weeks ago, was necessary because the IDF believes the only solution to securing the northern border of Israel from the harassment and murderous fire of Hezbollah ambushes is to advance into Bekaa to the Litani River and secure it. And then, because the threats of missiles continue and the fact of, as I said earlier, the IRGC is present in the planning of harassing northern Israel, the IRGC being the Revolutionary Guards Corps of the Islamic Republic of Iran, working with Hezbollah, which is a military organization based in Lebanon. The IDF believes it's necessary to advance to southern Beirut, if not farther, to secure the northern border of Israel from missile and rocket attack. Now, complicating all of this is the fact that the Islamic Republic is demanding that ceasefire or truce or armistice or peace talks, it's called various things, can only go forward if it includes a guarantee that Israel's IDF will not attack Hezbollah. At the same time, we're given news from Lebanon that the attacks continue on Israel by Hezbollah. And the president now, President Trump, we're told by headlines that are now either eclipsed or several hours old, has ordered the prime minister of Israel to order his troops to stand down. Yes. Now, this doesn't all match up. I've given you the contradictions right there. The president is directing Israel. Oh, and Netanyahu is getting the usual pushback from his competing politicians saying you've become a stooge of this or you're a colony of that. You understand the rhetoric in politics. However, what we have here is a genuine confusion of ambitions for Hezbollah, for the IRGC, for the IDF, and for the American negotiators. And that is, if I were asked to sort this out, I would say, no way, I can't do it. Now, how does the voter sort this out? Does the voter point to Israel as the fault? Iran is the fault? Lebanon is the fault? America is the fault? And does fault weigh in here?
17: Well, I think it would help if the administration pointed out that Hezbollah is a designated terrorist organization. It is sponsored by the terrorist exporting regime of Iran. I think that would be helpful for the American people to view this and make their own conclusions as to what we're doing over there and why we should be or should not be there. I think that one of the reasons that conservatives and Republicans in general and many people in the United States had problems with the JCPOA was the fact that they were divorcing terrorism and Iran's support of terrorism and exportation of terrorism from the nuclear negotiations. It seems that the Trump administration is doing exactly the same thing. And this, again, leads to confusion and leads to problematical assessments of what they're actually doing over
16: there. Therefore, there is no way to draw a conclusion. Let's look beyond primary day to the story of confidence in the Trump administration to resolve the Straits of Hormuz. I'm going back from the immediate contradictions of Lebanon to the struggles to get the Straits of Hormuz reopened. The president says that negotiation is going in a direction that would bring a ceasefire in the next week. He said this before, I understand. He's being positive. And the president's experience in deal-making is to remain positive as long as possible, although he has long written for business deals, not geopolitical deals, that don't enter into a deal you can't walk out on, at least once. However, at this point, the president is not walking out. It's Iran that's walking out. And it's Israel that is being asked to make some concession, some large concession, in order to keep Iran in the room or to Iran to come back. Does that sound like a winning possibility to you now, Thaddeus, given that I believe we're 7 or 8 weeks of war or war potential in the Strait of Hormuz?
17: It sounds as if Iran still controls whether or not the Straits of Hormuz is opened or closed. It sounds as if Iran has not had, let me back up. The president has said as a practical matter, he believes he's accomplished at least 2 or 3 regime changes in Iran by executing the leaders. Now, the reality is, as we can tell by the walking out of the negotiations, the support for Hezbollah and its continuance and its continued desire to continue to export terror, that there has not been a regime change because the ideology remains in place, the IRG remains in place, the regime remains in place. And so you are going back to what we used to argue with the Obama administration. Again, not only have you divorced terrorism from the negotiations regarding the nuclear program, you're also not doing anything. You're dealing with a regime that you cannot trust. And if there is no trust, there can be no verification. You have to trust but verify. If you have no trust at all, and there is no ability to verify, you have nothing. So we are right back where we were before with the Obama administration, with the same types of people, with the same types of arguments, and with the same types of failure of architecture to put in place any kind of deal that is sustainable. So I'm not optimistic about this, and I don't think that I'm alone in this, because the American people seem to share this type of frustration, and type of consternation, type of concern for the future.
16: I'm speaking with Thaddeus McCotter of American Greatness, former member of Congress from the great state of Michigan. I'm John Batchelor.
18: 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Dr. Martin Luther King Jr. dreamed of a nation where his children would be judged not by the color of their skin, but by the content of their character. DEI turns that dream upside down. But there's hope. 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America is strongest when united, not divided. 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Restoring Truth, Correcting Bias in Education, One Story at a Time. A series brought to you by the Leadership Institute and Radio America.
19: 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As the pace of AI accelerates, CEOs are rethinking how their leadership teams operate, how decisions are made, and how organizations are structured. IBM's annual CEO study shows that adopting new tools is no longer enough. Leaders are actively redesigning decision-making structures, clarifying accountability, and reshaping the C-suite to drive greater business impact. The study found that 76% of organizations now have a chief AI officer, up from 26% a year ago, and nearly two-thirds of CEOs say they are comfortable using AI to help inform major strategic decisions. The study also showed that organizations with an AI-first leadership approach are scaling more AI initiatives than their peers. The message is clear. 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
16: I'm John Batchelor with my good colleague, Thaddeus McCotter, a former member of Congress from the great state of Michigan. And I'm asking Thaddeus not for a crystal ball, but for historical.

Reference of how parties adjust to what they learn on primary day for the general election in a midterm election. This is not a presidential year. The presumption would be on the basis

0: for themselves, that is?
1: First, you have to stop lowering the limbo bar, man. You just got to stop. Look, primaries, because there are all different types of primaries. There's closed primaries, there's open primaries, there's the jungle primary. Not all states are at the same time. So basically, when you boil it down, John, whether it's a general election primary or one for a midterm election or any other kind, a partisan primary will show you who has strength within the party. And so for people who are watching this today, we will see on the Republican side, as we saw in Texas with the Cornyn-Paxson vote, you will see mainstream Republicans, establishment Republicans versus the MAGA type Republicans. And we'll see who has the energy there. And right now, it appears MAGA still does. On the Democratic side, you'll see traditional establishment Democrats versus DSA type Democrats. And I think in New York, we're going to see a lot of this. We've seen reports on this where Mondami is becoming a big factor in this. You're going to see whether the DSA will continue its momentum throughout the Democratic Party. So those will give you a very good indication of where both parties are lining up, which side in the respective civil wars are winning. And that will be something that the independents will factor in as they head into general election, as will Republicans and Democrats, depending on whether or not they find the choice of their own party repugnant. They may sit it out, or they may actually cross over and vote for the other side.
0: How do you speak to the White House as a member of Congress? Please help us, or please stay away, or what are you doing? Or do you just leave the White House out of your calculation?
1: Well, a lot of people, I saw this with the Republican side, is they'll just try to distance themselves from the White House. Now, there's really no way you're going to do that because the Democrats aren't going to allow you to do that. So it's rather self-defeating to a certain extent, because you just alienate your own base in the process. The other is to see if you can engage them to actually change their focus and put it on more on the domestic economy, trying to disentangle ourselves from the situation in Iran. But there's, at the end of the day, especially with the Trump administration, he's in his second term, right. He's only got so much time, so he's going to pursue his priorities. And if they coincide with yours, great. If not, as he said, he does not care about the midterm elections. I think he was not necessarily being facetious in that. He's not going to let them dictate what he does or does not do in terms of policy.
0: That is McCotter from the great state of Michigan, former member of Congress, now writing at American Greatness. Primary day and on to the general election November. I'm John Batchelor.
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1: From ABC News, I'm Dave Packer. A tense hostage standoff in Bakersfield, California. The suspect says he has a bomb and is holding an unknown number of people inside of a bank. ABC's Melissa Don has the latest.
2: So police confirmed that at least one hostage has been released. They still do not know just how many people remain trapped inside that bank. But look, several city buildings, including City Hall, police headquarters in downtown Bakersfield, remain on lockdown. There is a massive police presence there with the SWAT team, bomb squad, negotiators, as well as the FBI that are on the ground.
1: Primary day in six states. Results coming in New Mexico. ABC News now projecting Deb Haaland will win the Democratic primary for governor. In New Jersey, we project Rebecca Bennett as the winner of the Democratic race in the state's 7th congressional district. ABC News political director Avery Harper.
3: Rebecca Bennett, she is someone who was a Navy helicopter pilot. She is someone who led this Democratic field in fundraising. She had the backing of many of the Democratic establishment figures in this 7th congressional district. She'll be the Democrat who will take on Tom Kaine Jr.
1: In Iowa, ABC News projects Josh Turek wins the Democratic Senate primary, and we project he'll face Republican Representative Ashley Hinson. Acting Attorney General Todd Blanche was grilled by lawmakers in both parties about President Trump's $1.8 billion so-called anti-weaponization fund. It's held up in the courts to determine whether it's legal, and now Blanche telling lawmakers,
4: "We're not moving forward with the fund. You're right that there's a date that in the case in the East District of Virginia in June, but we are not moving forward with the fund."
1: In the Middle East, after several waves of drones earlier from Iran, CENTCOM says there was an additional wave of Iranian drones that targeted U.S. bases in Kuwait, but failed to impact intended targets tonight after being brought down by air defense systems. You're listening to ABC News.
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1: Numbers out of Washington show more businesses were hiring in April.
8: The job openings and labor turnover summary found 7.6 million openings in April, but in terms of people being hired, that number fell to just over 5 million. At the same time, the JOLTS report showed that about 1.7 million workers were laid off in April, about the same as the month before.
1: ABC's Jim Ryan. The dinner will go on. The White House Correspondents Association says its rescheduled dinner will take place July 24th. The event in April was cut short by a gunman. What's the bigger threat to recent college graduates, artificial intelligence or remote work?
9: A recent study by the Federal Reserve Bank of New York says the rise of remote work since the pandemic has made businesses more reluctant to hire young, inexperienced employees. Companies say it's harder to train people when they aren't in the office, and mentoring is a little-used skill when you only see each other from across a Zoom screen. The authors of the study say working from home, not AI, is responsible for nearly two-thirds of the rise in the unemployment rate for college students over the past 6 years. Sherry Preston, ABC News.
1: Investment research company Morningstar is valuing SpaceX at $780 billion, less than half of what Elon Musk's company is targeting. The analyst says prospects for SpaceX's AI business, which includes Grok, are uncertain given competition from OpenAI and Anthropic. SpaceX aiming to launch a roadshow Thursday with the stock scheduled to debut on the NASDAQ June 12th. Dave Packer, ABC News.
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3: I'm John Batzler. I welcome Michael Toth, my colleague. He is head of research at Civitas Institute, University of Texas at Austin. And there's a clue. We're writing about Texas here when you're Michael Toth, but we're also writing about a major story in corporate life. It is all new to me, so I learn carefully. Michael, a very good evening to you. Exxon has voted more than 71% of the shareholders to move after 150 years in New Jersey to Texas. That is the payoff, but that's not the story. The story here is, why was this a struggle with the so-called passive investor advisories, one named ISS, the other named Glass? And the reason is unknown to me, so I want to explore with an outrageous example of the courts in Delaware rewarding a, what you'd have to say, at best a kibitz or at worst an ambush, by a shareholder who held 9 shares. And yet that was enough, according to the understanding of corporate power in Delaware, to hold up the pay package to Elon Musk for his work at Tesla. That has now gone through, but 9 shares. What is that about, Michael? What is the thinking here that you would allow somebody who clearly is poorly intentioned to get in the way of a very successful global business? Good evening to you.
4: Great to be with you, John. And, you know, John, to paraphrase the great Telluride, if you look at these proxy firms, ISS and Glass Lewis, their opposition to companies like Exxon moving to Texas is worse than a scandal. It's a blunder. I mean, it is absolutely uncalled for as that judge that you referred to in Delaware holding up Elon Musk's pay package based on a plaintiff's firm-driven lawsuit where the firm was going to get paid hundreds of millions of dollars to represent someone that had 9 shares, whose shares went up in value 7 times as a result of Elon Musk's leadership. So it's reasons like that, that companies are fleeing states like New Jersey and Delaware, and they're coming to Texas. And I think the wide margin of the Exxon vote, 71 to 29, we'll unpack it, signals that it's not stopping here.
3: I want to learn from you, Michael. What is a proxy advisory firm? What is its business plan? How does it work?
4: Right. Yeah. Well, there's two main ones. They're both foreign owned, ISS and Glass Lewis. And what they do is they basically give advice to shareholders, large shareholders, pension funds, mutual funds. The reason why they give them advice is because, you know, pension funds, mutual funds, they're invested in many, many, many, you know, hundreds, thousands of publicly traded companies. Every single publicly traded company in the U.S. has like an annual shareholder meeting. Right. There's proposals that have to get voted on. And so basically these proxy firms step in and they give advice to these large shareholders. Hey, here's how we recommend you vote up or down on these proposals. Now, the way Glass Lewis and ISS are recommending things, again, as I said before, it's worse than a scandal. It's a blunder. These organizations are, you know, were inseparable from kind of ESG 5 years ago, 6 years ago. Okay, fine. The world has definitely shifted. Capital markets have shifted. We've adopted energy realism policies kind of across the board. right? And yet these two proxy firms, which represent basically 90% of the proxy market, so they've got incredible market penetration, they continue to resist basically making common sense moves to emphasize shareholder value.
3: I want to understand this, Michael. 150 years in New Jersey, which is a tough tax environment, and the crowded northeastern corridor is not home on the range. Okay, fine. People choose to move there, live there. But moving to Texas, everything about Texas these days is up to date and beyond. It's the future. And a lot of people are voting with their feet to Texas. What is ISS, what is Glass Lewis to say no to Texas? What do they know?
4: I mean, it's very difficult to really come up with any viable rationale for it. And I'll just say a couple things here. You know, first of all, you know, congrats to ExxonMobil. They're moving in the right direction.
3: Right.
4: They got it done. They won major approval from their shareholders.
3: But they did it without the help of the people they hired to help them.
4: Right. The people that are representing the big pension funds, et cetera, you know, who both recommended against it. And why did they do that? Well, listen, according to ExxonMobil, and again, congrats to ExxonMobil, not only for getting this vote done, but also providing an example to other companies. When ISS and Glass Lewis pointed out that they were opposed to this relocation, Exxon took out ads in major American publications pointing out a very inconvenient fact, which is the state of Texas passed a law essentially applying to companies like ISS and Glass Lewis, saying that they could not make investment advice based on non-financial factors, like their own ideological views on X, Y, and Z. Ever since Texas passed that law, ISS and Glass Lewis have not recommended in favor of a single Texas reincorporation. Well, guess what? They did not disclose that to the companies that they're advising to vote against the Exxon reincorporation. They didn't mention that. Okay, so Exxon pointed that out and really called ISS and Glass Lewis to the carpet for not being transparent. These are organizations that have a history of raking publicly traded U.S. companies over the coals for, quote, lack of transparency. Well, how transparent are they if they're not pointing out the fact that they're in ongoing litigation with the state of Texas while they're recommending against companies moving to Texas?
3: You say ESG. You know, it's been a couple of years now. I have to refresh my memory. That was a fad some years ago. That's environment, social, and government. Is that what this stands for?
4: Yeah, that's what it stands for, ESG. I mean, really, it's the E and the S that are the big dogs. You know, governance comes down to just having checks and balances within companies, and that's always in shareholders.
3: And the passive advisory firms were saying because ESG and Tech and Exxon don't work together because Texas is not ESG, how do they put all that together for?
4: Yeah, what's going on? Well, there's a couple things. There's two different P's that matter. You've got the proxy firms, and that's ISS and Glass Lewis.
3: Right.
4: And then you've got passive investors, right? And the passive investors I also talk about because they're a very big part of, you know, companies' ability to get shareholder votes approved.
3: That's
4: right?
3: BlackRock and Vanguard qualify as passive investors.
4: Exactly. Yeah. Right. So BlackRock, Vanguard, and State Street are the three major passive investment firms. And, you know, these are major firms because they have very popular ETFs, right? There's now more ETFs than there are individual stocks. And these are, you know, these low fee, essentially index funds that Americans and people around the world are just flocking to because you can get into the market without having to pick individual stocks. Now, if you look at how popular these ETFs have become, you know, they become that way because they're purchasing a small number of shares for each investor in a broad range of companies. Well, if you aggregate that all up, all of a sudden, these funds become really large shareholders in American companies. As I point out, and this is the key thing for your audience, funds managed by Vanguard, BlackRock, and State Street own 22% of Exxon shares. Well, the vote was 71-29. We don't know just yet how the passive investors voted because that's not public information just yet. However, given the margin, it strongly suggests that Exxon was able to get these passive investors.
3: What about ESG? Did that enter into this formula? Because you say that that has been a concern these last years. Did suddenly BlackRock wake up to the fact that ESG was past tense? That Vanguard
4: Shedding. Sure looks like that. And it sure looks like that.
3: How about for Glass Lewis and ISS? Do they talk about ESG?
4: ISS and Glass Lewis, I think, they still haven't woken up. And that's why, as I said before, this is worse than a scandal. It's a blunder. Because the Exxon move was such an obvious move in Exxon's best interest, right? This would have been a really good one for ISS and Glass Lewis to say, go for it. But ISS and Glass Lewis have not recommended in favor of a single Texas reincorporation.
3: So it's not energy, it's Texas.
4: It's across industries. It's not related to the size of the company. It's not related to, you know, the market cap, et cetera, right? So it really looks like ISS and Glass Lewis have a thing about Texas. Now, why is that? Well, Texas is one of the states, in fact, the first state that passed a law that targets ISS and Glass Lewis and other proxy firms and basically says to them, you have to give advice based on the best interest of shareholders, right? Since then, ISS and Glass Lewis have decidedly jumped off the Texas train.
3: What is it about Texas that's so attractive? We're going to talk about that because Texas is, they didn't fall into this. You know, God didn't say, go to Texas. Texas has been working on it, and I learned from Michael Toth, working on it from the governor on through the legislature and the cities in Texas to make themselves attractive. When we come back, to do what? Michael Toth, the director of research at the Civitas Institute, writing a Civitas Outlook about a success. Remember, there was a risk, and now the risk is gone. Exxon's moving to Texas. I'm John Batchelor.
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3: I'm John Batchelor with Michael Toth, my colleague. He is the director of research at Civitas Institute, University of Texas at Austin, writing about before when the proposal to the shareholders was Exxon wanted to move, after 150 years in New Jersey, wanted to move to Texas. The recommendation by a couple of professional firms who advise matters like this, corporate matters, especially to the passive investors, BlackRock, Vanguard, State Street, big holders, was don't let them move there. And why? And therein is a mystery. But let's get to what Texas has done to make itself attractive. First of all, nobody with nine shares is going to show up and hold back a pay package. That's what happened to Tesla, which has now moved to Texas, I believe.
4: However, you're correct, yes.
3: However, yeah, Greg Abbott wanted to do more. What else did Texas do to prepare the grounds for corporations to move there?
4: Well, they did two things, right? I mean, if you think about a corporation, it sort of has two sides to it. It's got the operations, right? You know, where is the CEO going to work? Where are the employees going to work? Where are they making their products? Where are they manufacturing their goods, et cetera, right? So that's sort of the operational side of a business. Texas has been recruiting companies to move their workforces, to move their operations to the state for decades now successfully, because we have a light touch regulatory environment. We've got a great tax environment. It's a great place to live. There's a second part of a corporation, which is sort of the legal domicile, the legal home, the legal registration of a company. And that Delaware, you know, basically has continued to be, you know, the key player in, even after companies were moving their operations to states like Texas, right? Well, that all started to change when, as you pointed out a moment ago, John, there was a court case in Delaware involving a Tesla shareholder against basically Elon Musk's pay package. That case was filed in Delaware because Tesla at the time was a Delaware corporation in terms of its legal home. Its legal home, again, is not where the company is necessarily making Teslas, to use that example, but it's where the company is formally registered. And where a company is formally registered matters because that's where disputes between shareholders and management are going to be adjudicated. And the laws of that place are going to apply to those adjudications. So on that level, Texas said, you know what, wouldn't it make sense for companies that have their operational bases in Texas to also have their legal basis in Texas? And to make the second thing happen, Texas did a number of things. One, it created specialized business courts, which are going to apply the law in a way that the Delaware courts have essentially strayed from doing. So we created specialized business courts with judges that are handpicked by Governor Abbott, who's got an incredible record for economic development. The second thing that we did was we gave companies and their shareholders more flexibility to avoid frivolous lawsuits like the one that Delaware saw with Tesla.
3: There's more to it than that. You made an environment that welcomes people because they've moved to Texas. I'm looking at the firms that have moved there. These are people-friendly firms. This is not some vast bank that never shows up except on holidays. Natural Gas Services, the Irish company Weatherford International, Dreamfinders Homes. These are all companies that are looking to move to Texas and held votes. Are holding votes in June, which may or may not be successful. But, Michael, the state has a story to tell, and I'm sure that it tells it again and again. What is the resistance Is it that $2 billion that Delaware earns for incorporating domicile of these firms? Is that what it's all about, the money?
4: Yeah, a lot more than bragging rights are at stake here, John. As you pointed out, obviously Delaware, you know, generates a significant amount of revenue because where your legal home is where these kind of filing and franchise tax costs are ultimately paid. So this is a big money generator for Delaware. By the way, you mentioned ExxonMobil moving from New Jersey. Before the corporate go-to was Delaware, it was New Jersey. And then New Jersey elected in the early 20th century Woodrow Wilson as governor, who went after corporations. That drove that entire business to Delaware. And what I'm talking about here is the business of providing sort of a legal home for companies, for their registrations, et cetera. And that business basically stayed in Delaware, generating, as you pointed out, $2 billion of annual franchise fees for the state of Delaware for over 100 years. Well, guess what? Texas is now coming for that. And as you pointed out, it's coming for it because of Texas's great record on business.
3: The record on business includes, of course, making it a comfortable place for people to live. I've talked to people who've moved to Texas, Michael, and I haven't. I'm not going to. I'm going to stay on this farm in Connecticut. I hope you appreciate that some of us are done moving. But moving to Texas means that you're in with a lot of young people who have big dreams. Certainly, what's happening in Boca Chica, with the launch of SpaceX, that's part of the Texas story. To your knowledge, your director of research, do people talk about Texas as the future? Is that a conversation that happens?
4: Absolutely. And John, you've got a Texas state of mind, regardless of where you're coming in to us from today. Absolutely. Texas is the future. And what it's really created is just basically a replication of American business dynamism. And you touched on this, John, a second ago when you talked about the diversity of the businesses that are relocating to Texas. And you've mentioned even someone since you mentioned that with regard to SpaceX in Boca Chica, you know, the future of space, but also finance. You know, JP Morgan has more financial service workers in Dallas than they do in New York. Goldman Sachs is putting together, you know, a 5,000 person campus in Dallas. We've got the Texas Stock Exchange, which I talked about in my last piece. BlackRock is an investor of that, showing its movement towards more shareholder focused business decisions.
3: 30 seconds, Michael. Have the passive investors, the big ones, have they commented on any of these matters, or being passive means you're mute at the same time? 30 seconds.
4: They haven't commented yet, but we're looking out for that. The margin of the vote definitely suggests that at least some of the passive investors, and these are the big firms that you mentioned, BlackRock, Vanguard, State Street, are on board. I don't think it's a surprise if they were. BlackRock's an investor in the Texas Stock Exchange.
3: Right.
4: Vanguard walked away from ESG. I think these firms are moving in the Texas direction, and that's a good thing.
3: Michael Toth, writing at Civitas Outlook and at Bloomberg Law. He is director of research at Civitas Institute. I'm John Batchelor.
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11: Now, your Granite State forecast.
12: We will continue to see a warm-up as this week goes on. For tomorrow, we'll have partly sunny skies. There is a slight chance for some rain, high temperatures reaching the low 80s. On Thursday, we can enjoy mostly sunny skies, getting quite warm with a high reaching 87 degrees. And then Friday looks to be fairly similar with a few more clouds and a high of about 86. With your Granite State forecast, I'm Peggy James.
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13: I'm John Batchelor. I welcome my colleague and friend, Thaddeus McCutter, American Greatness, and my co-host. We welcome Judy Dempsey, Senior Scholar for the Carnegie Endowment for International Peace. She's based in Berlin. All three of us go to the headline in the Financial Times that is not just European, not just American, but global. U.S. in talks to expand nuclear weapons deployments in Europe is the bold headline, bigger than the Strait of Hormuz, bigger than Deutsche Bank, bigger even than AI. The subhead, Washington has signaled openness to additional countries hosting nuclear-capable bombers, known in DOD parlance as DCA, dual capable assets. Judy, a very good day to you. This is the Financial Times, and you're a veteran, and so you know this is read in all the important banking rooms across the continent in these last hours, and questions come immediately to mind. Why do they want us to know this? Because in the course of the story, we're told that the talks to expand the DCAs are very confidential. So it's a guessing game as to who or what provided this to the Financial Times. Your reading of it, does this provide evidence that the U.S. and NATO are negotiating to offset the announcement of withdrawal of certain number of American troops or

0: offset the opinion in many in Brussels, of many in Brussels, that Mr. Trump is turning away from NATO, or provide evidence that Europe is now taking its self-defense seriously and is going to match the ability of NATO to use gravity bombs in the potential of a Russian invasion? How do you read this, Judy? How does Brussels want us to read this?
1: Thanks, John, for having me on your show. You've packed in an awful lot of questions there, and I think we just have to stand back a little and ask, why now? I mean, this is a serious leak if we are to believe this is highly confidential. And if it's a serious leak and it's highly confidential, what's the message? Does this reflect disunity in the Trump administration on how to deal with these critical weapon systems? And they are actually very, very important, because it's about the continuing American nuclear security umbrella for Europe. And at the moment, this nuclear security umbrella extends to six countries. And if we are to believe the FT report, there's now discussions about broadening this out to other countries hosting these nuclear-capable bombers. I mean, remember, we're coming up to a big Ankara NATO summit in the coming weeks. This is very important. We're going to have the Middle East crisis. We're going to have the Russia war in Ukraine. We're going to have Israel's continuing bombing of Lebanon. And of course, we have the whole NATO issue. Maybe this is an attempt to bring the allies together. Maybe it's flying the kite to see the reaction. I tend to believe it's flying the kite to see the reaction, and which departments in the US administration will come out and say, well, maybe or maybe not, despite the confidentiality. But the language that the FT used, and they quoted three people, it's as strong as it could be without coming up with firm evidence.
0: Just a detail, Judy, because I'm old enough to remember the 1980s. The protest, mm-hmm. the severe protest of the Reagan administration was that the US, in conjunction with NATO, was deploying nuclear tipped missiles to Europe. There were huge demonstrations, anti-war scale, and there was a great passionate dispute between Reagan in the depths of the Cold War. Europe didn't want nuclear weapons because it believed, one, it would make it a belligerent, and two, it would make it a target. Has that changed?
1: I think it has changed because of the Russia war. Also, you must remember that there's now an open discussion about reintroducing conscription in many countries. And some countries have already reintroduced it, having phased it out in what they thought was the peace dividend in the late 1990s and recently over the past 15 or 20 years. And some countries never phased it out. But now there's talk about, in Germany, there's a conscription of a special sort being reintroduced, and in other countries as well. As for the nuclear weapons issue, I think there's a much more open discussion about it now than there used to be. And you saw last week that Norway, who's a leading member of NATO, has now asked the French to come under its nuclear security umbrella, which shows that France is a nuclear power NATO, along with Britain, another nuclear power NATO, really are considering, in case the United States does withdraw the security guarantee. And that may be a trigger for this US confidential paper, that they are a bit worried that France and Britain might be actually substitutes or alternatives for NATO allies in Europe to go under this new security umbrella. It would be very difficult to do, but you never know what the thinking is.
0: Thaddeus, you have a question for Judy.
2: Yes, Judy. Where would the opposition to this proposal come from within Europe?
1: The opposition, if there was an opposition, would come from probably those countries that the US would be considering to actually deploy these special weapons. So I can't answer your question at the moment because we don't know these countries. At the moment, the US deals with six countries, the Benelux countries and Germany and Britain. But, if it goes into Poland, I cannot see Poland objecting to this, can't see the Baltics objecting to this, can't see Romania objecting to this. But we actually need more facts before I could actually answer that question in any detail.
0: The other side of the inquiry is about the American troops that are said to be under consideration for withdrawal from Europe. I don't have locations, though I'm going to guess it'll involve Germany at some point. Is that a significant controversy in Europe, or was that just an, of course they will?
1: This element of the United States withdrawing troops or reducing the number of troops from Europe, this is an old debate. And I remember it was brought up 2002, 2003, when I was based in Brussels covering NATO for the Financial Times. And I said, I wrote this exact article saying, oh, the Americans are considering reducing the troops. And of course, the Americans denied it. Well, they did reduce the troops. So they had other priorities. But in this case, we simply don't know anymore. Okay, the Americans say they're going to reduce 5,000 troops from Germany. It's not a huge amount. They're going to keep Ramstein. They need Ramstein for the base, for the Africa, for the Middle East. It's a huge, huge American center, which is crucial for European security, but more particularly for American security. But the point is that the administration mentions this, and the Poles get very upset. Nobody's informed. The NATO members weren't informed. And heavens, next day, oh no, well maybe, you know, we will increase the deployments in Poland or maybe in the Baltic states. So essentially, there's confusion. There's no certainty.
0: That is, you have a question.
2: Yes, Judy, a lot of this is predicated on the U.S. pivoting to face the Chinese, the People's Republic of China. And yet you also see mixed messages from this administration that we've never had a better relationship with China at this point in time. And so how does Europe read that with the U.S. saying one thing and doing another?
1: This is a great question. The Europeans read it in one way now, that they cannot take their dependence on the United States for granted. Whether it's on economic policy, whether it's on tariffs, whether it's defense policy, whether it's on intelligence or for security. And you know what? This is not a bad thing, because it may actually galvanize European thinking to really take their own defense and security in their own hands. It'll take time, but the vocabulary is out there, the political language is out there, and the intentions are out there. They just have to do this. As for China, oh, don't mention China to the Europeans. And the EU Commission, led by the German President Ursula von der Leyen, they're trying to devise a new tougher policy towards Chinese imports and exports. And this is not easy, given the German relationship with China. Germany depends so much on the China market. But this is a divisive issue. But the Europeans actually realize they have to decide, do they actually want to protect their markets, modernize them, and be able to deal with tariffs on the one side for the Americans and this huge, huge pressure coming from China on how it's actually upturning parts of the European economy?
0: Let's stay with the European economy, because nuclear weapons are a rarefied and frightening possibility. Economic downturn or inflation, that's routine. Right now, European Eurozone inflation is up in May, something that we can connect to the disorder in the Middle East. However, in general, the European economy has been repairing itself for some time. Is there a positive opinion right now of the Strait of Hormuz being a momentary diversion from improvement, and that there is a better picture ahead for Germany, for France, for Britain, or is all disorder, Judy? There's no general opinion.
1: Oh, I think they're incredibly worried about the Strait of Hormuz. They're incredibly worried about the zigzagging from the Trump administration. They're incredibly worried about the way Iran is actually conducting this war, because at the end of the day, Iran is using this war to become the geostrategic security player in the Middle East. This is what this war is about. And the longer Trump zigzags, the more Iran actually may position itself, which is why you get the very, very worried reactions from its neighbors in the Middle East. This is the first thing. And secondly, I mean, we have seen the latest figures. The Eurozone inflation really jumped last month. And it just reinforces, I suppose, the case for a June rate hike. And this is because of this war. And they are very worried about the imports, what it's doing to food prices, what it's doing to trade flows, what it's doing to gasoline prices. It's out there, it's worrying, and it doesn't help the political climate. And above all, what can leaders really do? given that there's this zigzagging and stalemate between Iran, United States, and Israel?
0: That is, you have a question.
2: Yes, Judy, we have seen the EU, I believe, going along with some of the negotiations with the U.S. regarding tariffs, relief to help postpone a trade war. Have you seen that? What do you think of it?
1: The Europeans want the least possible problems at the moment with the United States, and they are trying to finesse the whole tariff issue, and they probably will reach this. It's not ideal, but they want a compromise. They don't want an all-out trade war, especially since there may be one looming between the European Union and China. But the tariffs are having a negative impact for parts of the European economy. But this is why the Europeans want to play rather not hardball over the tariffs, because they become even more vulnerable given the war in Iran.
0: We're speaking with Judy Dempsey of the Carnegie Endowment for International Peace. She's in Berlin, and we're addressing the global concerns having to do with nuclear weapons and the Strait of Hormuz. When we come back, the specific economy of Germany is in repair or not, depending upon your point of view. And Germany has been the engine of European growth these many years. Is that still the case? Is that going to be the case? Because we have FT reporting now that inflation, as Judy mentioned, and growth prospects are being reorganized right now, and they're not rosy. I'm John Batchelor with Thaddeus McCotter.

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4: I'm John Batchelor, Thaddeus McCotter of American Greatness, former member of Congress, is here as my colleague and co-host, and we're very pleased and privileged to speak to Judy Dempsey, senior scholar for the Carnegie Endowment for International Peace, who helps us understand not only European Union politics. Judy is a long, long veteran, practiced journalist throughout Europe, many, many decades, but at the same time to look at Germany in specific. And Judy, I come to Germany again because it has this story that is something that resonates in the U.S., the Populist Rising Party, the AfD, and here we call it MAGA, or MAGA Republican Party, Rising Populist Party, now hit the same problem but with different outcomes. The Republicans are in control here and are being penalized for the poor state of the economy. Whereas AfD is not in control in Germany and has great prospects, will that work to the populist success, despite the fact that I don't think they have any better answers than the MAGAs do?
5: It's a very good question, because this was a discussion we were having just last evening in Vienna, a very distinguished panel that included the former Chancellor of Austria. And we were discussing these populist parties. And if we look at the case in Germany, there's a crucial election coming up in the autumn in the state of Saxony-Anhalt. The AfD is leading the polls. The CDU governs this eastern German state. He's a bright premier, but maybe not enough to defeat the AfD. But the very interesting thing is the AfD doesn't have the answers to the crucial policy that is affecting most industrial stroke deindustrializing countries. And this is the demographic issue. So on the one hand, the AfD is anti-immigration, anti-Islam, and just anti. So how are they going to deal with demography if they're not going to have a kind of decent, pragmatic immigration policy, and they don't deal with this? And so it's much easier to criticize when you're outside, as you mentioned, the Republicans, and they're inside, and they have enough problems now with demography and the whole immigration policy, but the AfD do not have these answers.
4: And in not having the answers, they don't need them? They're going to rise in every respite?
5: The answers, they're not quizzed by the supporters over the answers.
4: I see.
5: They're the platform, give Germany back to the Germans, and Germany our homeland, and out with the immigrants and migration and so on, asylum. I mean, it's an anti. And this

0: doing everything, they have come through in many ways. And new industries and investment projects and high tech and AI, it is going to Eastern Germany, but somehow the AfD is looking at something more, more that is based on victimhood, that we are the victims of reunification. We are the second class citizens, and West Germans somehow can't internalize this fact that the AfD is rising so high, but without having to provide any kind of responsibility of power or answers.
1: Darius, you have a question.
2: Yes, Judy, basically it sounds as if the populist movement of the AfD is basically an exercise in negation and identification with the dispossessed, and an act of negation against the existing policies that have been put in place that people have a difference with. Within that conference that you attended, what did they identify as the root causes of the populism that's going on there? Because people clearly feel a certain way and the AfD is exploiting it.
1: We have a minute, Judy.
0: Fear, the fear of change, deindustrialization, globalization, war, uncertainty. All these things come together. And this is happening to all the mainstream political parties as well. The citizens are afraid for the future, because the planks of certainty have actually gone away. But it takes time to deliver reforms. And Chancellor Merz missed the chance a year ago, and so did Angela Merkel. When the economy is good, it's time to introduce reforms. When the economy is bad, this is when it's going to really, really hurt. And so Merz is not introducing the reforms that are needed, or doing the spending that is needed, or actually saying that we have to really save. And the bloated state has to save.
1: Judy Dempsey in Berlin, Thaddeus McCutter in Detroit. I'm John Batchelor.
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11: From ABC News, I'm Dave Packer. Primary night in six states in Iowa. ABC News projecting Republican Ashley Hinson has won the party's Senate nomination. She'll square off against Democrat Josh Turek. Hinson was endorsed by President Trump.
12: I look forward to earning your vote and making sure we win this election in November.
3: to Montana. ABC News projecting Kurt Elmay will win the Republican Senate primary. New Mexico, we project Democrat Deb Haaland is the party's gubernatorial candidate. Polls now closed in California, where voters are choosing

0: A new governor, and where Los Angeles residents are picking a mayor. ABC's Alex Stone is there with the top issues on voters' minds.
1: For the mayor's race, it's really a couple of key topics. It is crime, it is homelessness, but the number one issue is wildfire response to last year's big wildfires. And Karen Bass is taking incoming from the left on the right on that, claiming that she failed, that the rebuilding effort has not gone smoothly. Her former ally, Nithya Raman, former The Hill's villain, Spencer Pratt, they've really been focused in on that.
0: The Supreme Court tonight cleared the way for Alabama Republicans to use a contested 2023 congressional map that a lower court had repeatedly called intentional race discrimination in violation of the Voting Rights Act and the Constitution. A hostage standoff in downtown Bakersfield, California. ABC's Melissa Adon.
2: Police say this happened around 1 in the afternoon when they got a call that a male suspect was making a bomb threat inside the Chase Bank in downtown Bakersfield. So for the last several hours, police have been negotiating with that suspect, and police are asking the public to steer clear of the area as they respond to this developing situation.
0: Police say one hostage has been released. CENTCOM says an additional wave of Iranian drones attempting to attack U.S. forces in Kuwait failed to impact intended targets tonight. And sources tell ABC News federal regulators investigating disgraced former Congressman George Santos for possible insider trading on the prediction market Kalshi. 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
0: President Trump has tapped Bill Pulte, head of the Federal Housing Finance Authority, to serve as acting director of national intelligence. Florida Attorney General James Othmeyer explains why the state is suing AI and CEO Sam Altman, OpenAI's, and alleging that the company knowingly released and aggressively marketed ChatGPT to the public while hiding its serious risks.
7: We want to hold them accountable financially, but more importantly, we want them to change their programming, implement parental controls, and limit the ability of children to go and access this addictive, harmful technology when they're not ready for it.
0: In a statement, OpenAI says that it works continuously to strengthen safeguards to detect harmful intent, limit misuse, and respond appropriately when safety risks arise. The latest health fad is creating a shortage.
8: Little Miss Muffet's curds and whey are so old school. 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They're even selling it on GMA's Deals and Steals.
9: Coffee. Everybody's doing this, the protein
10: Everybody,
9: coffee
10: exactly.
9: thing.
8: But that demand for protein has led to a supply problem. Some whey suppliers say they are running low on homegrown whey products, meaning they might have to import it, meaning your curds and whey, as well as your protein coffee, could cost you more soon. Sherry Preston, ABC News.
0: Across the pond, King Charles knighted actor Idris Elba for services to young people. When he was 18, Elba won a grant from the King's Charity, which he credits for launching his career. Dave Packer, ABC News.
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12: 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But they never ask you, how's business? And when you ask questions, all you get back is more marketing speak. You're asking yourself, is any of this actually helping me get more new customers? Because at the end of the day, that's all.

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2: I'm John Batchelor. I welcome my colleague and mentor, Gregory Copley, the editor and publisher of Defense and Foreign Affairs. An important announcement, Defense and Foreign Affairs is moving to the new generation. Gregory will remain editor emeritus. When is that to happen, Gregory? Good day to you.
3: Good day, John. And it's happening today, actually. So I don't know whether that means more work or less work for me, but I'll continue writing till I'm run over by the proverbial bus.
2: And the new issue will be online only, which gives us access globally and easily and not paper copy. So Gregory's moved Defense and Foreign Affairs into the hands is going to bring us up to the digital age. Even AI can reference it incorrectly eventually. However, we move now to a concern that will certainly be part of the conversation for years to come, which is the Strait of Hormuz and what is to be done. The summary is this, Gregory. The Strait of Hormuz is closed, especially in terms of ensuring safe passage through it. The U.S. Navy wants to give up its part of the enclosing, that is, an embargo on Iran, into or out of Iran for gain and for customers. The Iranians claim that they want it closed because they don't want anybody rewarding the U.S. and Israel for their unprovoked attacks on Iran. That is the Strait of Hormuz. The story is much larger than that, but most recently we've had news that the president wants this ceasefire to be extended and the Strait of Hormuz reopened. However, Iran wants not only that, it wants the cash it says that the U.S. is improperly kept from it in assets around the world. It also wants concessions that they won't be attacked again by either Israel or the United States. And it also wants protection for Hezbollah, its armed wing in Lebanon. That sounds like a package that can't be easily satisfied. And most recently, Iran has broken off, we're told, hour to hour, it changes, broken off conversation about a ceasefire of the Strait of Hormuz because Israel continues to defend its northern border from provocations and attacks and plain assassination ambushes by Hezbollah. Does it occur to you, Gregory, that Iran doesn't really want a settlement? It wants to keep holding the whip hand. Good evening to you.
3: Oh, good evening, John. Well, whether it's a whip hand or whatever kind of limp wrist it might be, actually, the Iranian Revolutionary Guard Corps, which is in control of Iran right now, not the Shia clerics, they know that their only means of survival is to just keep drawing this out and staying alive. So they have no interest at all in reaching a settlement on this, whether it's a short-term ceasefire or a long-term peace agreement. They're not interested in that because that's still too precarious. They need to have the U.S. Go home. And the U.S. has been looking for a way to declare victory and go home, can't do it. So we've got an impasse here. The Iranian Revolutionary Guard Corps have also tied the whole Strait of Hormuz deal in with the actions which Israel is taking against Hezbollah and Hezbollah against Israel, as though they were one and the same package. And for the Iranian leadership, that is the case, because Iran's strategic capability not only lies in controlling the Strait of Hormuz oil tanker traffic and the gas traffic, but it also needs to control its access to the Mediterranean to make Iran a continuing global player, if you like. Now, Israel has within its power the ability to further degrade Hezbollah in Lebanon and has done an incredible job of doing that so far. The Lebanese government encourages that, but cannot stop Hezbollah from embedding its weapons delivery capabilities within civilian areas of Lebanon. So you notice that a number of the recent strikes by Hezbollah and the counter attacks by Israel have been in the Nabatea area, which is predominantly Christian areas in that area. So the Shia are not normally the major controllers of that area, in terms of population, but the Shia controlled Hezbollah is using those civilian areas to from which to launch its rockets and missiles, thereby causing civilian casualties, and particularly among Christian and Sunni Lebanese, when the Israelis strike back at those launch sites. So, in a sense, even though Hezbollah in Lebanon has been degraded and will continue to be degraded, it's still not at a level which satisfies either Israel or the Lebanese government, or in turn actually solves the problem for Israel's population, which in the northern parts of Israel, as you know, people can't go back to their homes. So this is a mechanism by which the IRGC in Tehran are extending their leverage, if you like, on the negotiations. The problem with the United States is that if it is going to resolve this, it has to be a series of strikes and cooperation with the local civilian populations of Iran to remove the Revolutionary Guard leadership in Iran. And until they can do that, this problem will not go away. And there is no plan at this stage for the U.S. to be able to successfully do that in the short term, unless they get very, very messy, and that will interfere with the U.S. midterm elections. So President Trump is stymied to a degree.
2: I observe, Gregory, and it has been observed and passed on to me, that Iran believes its octopus arms are all intact, that they've been reduced and shaved back and badly damaged by kinetic warfare, but not eliminated. Hamas remains armed. Hezbollah is not only armed, but being resupplied, we're told, and that they want to reestablish the highway across Syria, and that could be underway. There are Iranian proxies in Iraq that recently rocketed the Kurdistan area of northern Syria. Syria itself is not out of reach of Iran, for the regime of al-Shara is not sturdy. And back home in Iran, the people of Iran are badly treated, but that was never a concern of the IRGC. They're down to the second and third rank, having lost many of their leadership, and are quite satisfied with their new jobs. That is, being the general, no longer the colonel of the general. And they have sympathies and support, and maybe more than that, from predatory units in Beijing, in Moscow, and even in Pyongyang. So they're not better than they were, but the way it's being expressed to me is they've shown they can take a punch and believed that they're going to restart their war at their time, in their time schedule. Are they bragging, Gregory, or is that a comprehensive way of looking at what they've got?
3: Well, as I said, that they regard survival as a form of victory, and it really is, because, you know, it just becomes an annoying problem for the West, and it becomes an intractable problem for the Iranian population and for the peoples of the region, quite apart from the oil and gas markets. Yes, they're quite happy to view victory on entirely different terms than the West is prepared to do it. For the West, it's about election cycles, and that's what we're worrying about with the Trump and Israeli Netanyahu administrations. So they have to have some tangible results. The Lebanese government would actually love the Hezbollah to be wiped out off the map. The Saudi government would support the Israeli government in doing that as well, because they want to see the Sunni Lebanese back in control of parliament and government in Lebanon, not the Shias under Hezbollah, because the Shia, by definition, can't control the premiership, the prime ministership of Lebanon. The president is always statutorily a Christian, and the prime minister is always statutorily a Sunni, and the Speaker of Parliament is a Shia. So for the Hezbollah to succeed, all they've got to do is destabilize the country and be the, if you like, the big gang intimidating everybody. And that's what they're doing. And Iran benefits from that.
2: Also about the negotiations, the Strait of Hormuz at this point is closed to world traffic. And that will remain, and I'm not going to sweep it away. But again and again, I'm told the weakness here was not building pipelines to go around that choke point. I mentioned Bab el-Mandeb. That also could be a choke point. I believe it was mentioned most recently in the Iranian propaganda that they put out. So these are the last days of the choke points if the countries in the Middle East react correctly. Do you believe they will and build pipeline alternatives?
3: Well, they've already been building those pipeline alternatives down to the Red Sea. They will build more across to the Gulf of Oman, the Arabian Sea. So those will take place. The price of oil has not gone up dramatically over the past weeks, a couple of weeks. The price of petrol at the pump in the United States and Europe has stabilized higher than everyone would like. But frankly, it's starting to fluctuate up and down. So, and the oil supply will, you know, find a way around this. So essentially the panic that we saw initially when the Hormuz Straits battle started has died down to a large degree, as we knew it would. And what's keeping things going in terms of pricing are insurance rates and deliberately instilled price gouging on the strength of an alleged shortage of supply of oil, which we have not yet really seen in a global sense.
2: Gregory Copley, Defense and Foreign Affairs, moving to online. Soon enough, Gregory becomes an editor emeritus. We're going to nuclear weapons. To my knowledge, these are emeritus nuclear weapons, gravity bombs in Europe. What is to be done? I'm John Batchelor.
4: 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But the brutal murder of Laken Riley by an illegal immigrant shook the nation. 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America's education institutions should not stand in the way. 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
5: 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IBM's annual CEO study shows that adopting new tools is no longer enough. Leaders are actively redesigning decision-making structures, clarifying accountability, and reshaping the C-suite to drive greater business impact. The study found that 76% of organizations now have a chief AI officer, up from 26% a year ago, and nearly two-thirds of CEOs say they are comfortable using AI to help inform major strategic decisions. The study also showed that organizations with an AI-first leadership approach are scaling more AI initiatives than their peers. The message is clear. Success with AI depends not just on technology, but on leadership, governance, and organizations built to adapt. 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
6: 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Is it a good idea? 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
8: Time is running out. Nominations for the Best of the 603 close Wednesday, June 3rd. And here's what that means. If your business isn't nominated by then, you're out. No ballot, no chance to win. This is your last shot to be recognized as one of the best in the greater Manchester area. 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But none of that happens unless your name gets in. And for everyone listening, this matters

0: 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And every year, great businesses miss out because people assume someone else will do it. 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
5: I'm John Batchelor with Gregory Copley of Defense and Foreign Affairs, also the author of the new book about parliamentary intrigues around constitutional monarchy. We will address that soon enough, but right now we're dealing with a headline that was brandished at the front page of the Financial Times in these last hours. All Europe saw this. U.S. in talks to expand nuclear-capable deployments in Europe is the bold headline. Subhead, Washington has signaled openness to additional countries hosting nuclear-capable bombers. The DOD term, who knew they had one, for what a nuclear-capable bomber is DCA, all caps, an acronym, standing for dual-capable aircraft, able to deliver nuclear strikes with a gravity bomb. My last accounting of this was there were about 200 gravity bombs, nuclear weapons, and they were to be deployed or have been deployed or might be deployed in various parts of Europe. I remember England perhaps hosting some of them. Those gravity bombs would attach to these DCA, dual-capable aircraft, and that is to be distributed to countries that are not now on the list of having nukes on board. But, Gregory, the article also goes on to say this might be an offset for the intention of the Trump administration to withdraw troops from Germany and other parts of Europe. The number 5,000 is used in Germany. Nuclear weapons, do they make up for a military that is extremely capable and a lot of specialists in Europe? Those are not combat soldiers necessarily. They're dealing with the projection of power into Eurasia. So what does a nuclear weapon do that a division can't do?
6: Well, it's it's similar to the question that Stalin asked of the Pope. How many divisions does he have? Because he saw warfare in strictly material terms. And you might ask, well, what good does a nuclear weapon do? And it's the same thing as the Pope had. It's a psychological weapon. It's a deterrent weapon. It's supposedly a weapon to escalate conflict beyond the tolerance level of your adversary. In fact, it's proven to be nothing of the kind, largely because nuclear weapons are very difficult to use. When can you satisfactorily deploy nuclear weapons? And the answer is very, very rarely. You need to use them to take out, if you like, mass armored formations, or you need to take out a huge junction site of where forces are gathering. But apart from that, they're really not politically feasible weapons. But they make for great headlines because, as we know, headlines drive politics. So the U.S. has not announced anything new with this. The U.S. has, in the past, not only given based some of its nuclear weapons in Britain. The Brits also, of course, have their own nuclear weapons, as do the French. But the U.S. nuclear weapons have been allowed to be flown on, for example, Turkish Air Force aircraft. And that agreement basically fell apart in recent years since Erdogan became unpredictable there. And German, the Luftwaffe, have had nuclear-capable missions for their Tornado aircraft in particular. And now, of course, we see Poland saying that it wants to use these dual-capable aircraft for either nuclear or conventional weapons payloads. The difference in the aircraft themselves is not substantial. The modifications are not necessarily very serious. It's about command and control of those weapons, and control of the weapons themselves would always, if they're U.S. weapons, they would be in U.S. hands. But you could allow the Polish Air Force to join the ranks of delivering nuclear weapons on behalf of NATO or the West against, presumably, against Russia. But this is really a comic strip, you know, mainstream media and that sort of announcement, because it doesn't really change the order of battle or the balance of power in Eurasia at this stage. It does, however, give Washington something of a whip hand against Germany in particular, and to a degree France, in saying, look, we don't like what you're doing to NATO. We are going to be very selective about how we expand our capabilities in Europe whilst at the same time withdrawing troops. But again, this is very much about posturing and politicking and psychological operations rather than real war fighting capability. And by the way, if you're looking at air-delivered weapons, which was the case with Turkey, and of course there were U.S. missiles based in Turkey, which was the subject of the Bay of Pigs exchange between Khrushchev and Kennedy. Essentially, there were some missiles there, but what we're talking about are tactical nuclear weapons. The days of aircraft-delivered strategic nuclear bombers is more or less over when you had the U.S. B-52s with a nuclear delivery mission, or you had the British V bombers, Falcons.
5: 30 seconds, Gregory. Like 30 seconds.
6: Yeah. So essentially, nothing changes there. It's posturing. It's making everybody think that something is being done, and really, the balance of power hasn't really changed.
5: Gregory Copley, Defense and Foreign Affairs. We're headed to Mother Britain. There's trouble, big trouble, in Parliament. I'm John Batchelor.

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14: Now, your Granite State forecast.
15: We will continue to see a warm-up as this week goes on. For tomorrow, we'll have partly sunny skies. There is a slight chance for some rain, high temperatures reaching the low 80s. On Thursday, we can enjoy mostly sunny skies, getting quite warm with a high reaching 87 degrees. And then Friday looks to be fairly similar with a few more clouds and a high of about 86. With your Granite State forecast, I'm Peggy James.
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17: I'm John Batstrom, Gregory Copley, Defense and Foreign Affairs, a subject of the King. Gregory is a native Australian. That makes him subject of King Charles III, as all the residents of England and Wales and Scotland and Northern Ireland, as well as New Zealand and Canada, are subjects of the King. Therefore, the King is a person who can reach in and solve some of the crises that are coming up daily in the news headlines. I read the English media because it's much more romantically melodrama than American media, which tends to be righteous and prosecutorial, whereas the English enjoy the weakness of men and women in Parliament. So do I when I catch on to their game. Right now, there are so many parties in Parliament, I think I can name five of them, but I'm sure there are other versions. The big one is Labour. Labour is said to be undergoing a transformation, having decided that Keir Starmer is not acceptable. Even though he's done everything they wanted him to do, he's transferred the party from being stained by Jeremy Corbyn and anti-Semitism into a party that's accused of only wanting to tax people, which is accurate, but apparently it always has been. Gregory, my understanding of Labour, in addition to the spelling with the U, is that it's associated with the English working class. However, at the same time, they're keen on taxing all directions, which isn't popular. They're keen on communal decisions for whole cities. You know, in other words, the word comes from the top, what you can and can't do with your own house or with your own property or with your own street. And they don't especially tell me that they have a growth model to go ahead and make the country prosperous. I'm not saying other parties do, but have these things, but I'm not concerned to them because their numbers are slight compared to Labour. Labour came into office with a big mandate, although they didn't win all of their elections by the same mandate. It's first past the post. I'm reaching the limits of my knowledge for why they're upset. Why are they upset with Keir Starmer? Isn't he what they wanted, a dull corporate man out of the civil service? Isn't that exactly what he advertised himself to be?
18: Well, he advertised himself to be.

0: that, but in fact, he's a radical socialist, extreme socialist, a Trotskyist in many respects. So he basically dropped the sheep's clothing when he assumed power. And we talk about this huge mandate that he had, which was not so much a mandate for him as a mandate against the problems which the Conservative Party had. And we have to remember that until that last election, the Tories themselves had a huge electoral mandate based on the back of their Brexit campaign, which pulled Britain out of the European Union. That mandate given to the Conservatives was given by the British working class, not by, if you like, the traditional Tory upper middle class and upper class at all. It was that big red belt in the north of England that turned from being Labour voters for decades and decades, most of the 20th century, into Conservative voters. So the reality is that the Labour voters today are not in tune with the Labour Party itself. The Labour Party itself is acting in ways which would have been familiar in the early 1900s, or even to Harold Wilson in the 1960s and so on. So what's going to happen with the next election, quite clearly, is that those current Labour voters will be, once again, as they did in the council elections in May, they'll vote for parties such as Reform, which gained, we saw 1,500 council seats lost by Labour, 1,400 seats gained by this brand new party, the Reform Party. So Starmer is by no means secure. He knows that in June there will be a by-election. In other words, a vacant seat has been made available for the Mayor of Greater London, Andy Burnham.
1: Greater
0: Manchester. And he will run for Parliament and then contest the leadership with Sir Keir Starmer. Now, the Reform promising him a very vigorous election campaign for that seat in Greater Manchester, and who knows, he may not even make that one. But Andy Burnham said that if he got elected into Parliament and challenged Starmer for the leadership and won, he would then call a general election. Now, Andy Burnham knows that Labour would stand a very, very strong chance of losing that election, even with Starmer gone. But that's the one chance Labour has of retaining power. So he needs to do that as quickly as possible. But at that point, there's, as I say, a strong chance that a Conservative panoply of parties led by Reform and the Tories and the Conservatives to seize power back and stop a lot of this economic and social collapse we're seeing in Britain, because the social collapse is now, for many people, as bad or worse than the economic dilemmas, because of the illegal immigration, which is causing crime waves and the like, and that's just led to the latest killing in Britain, where a Sikh killed a British national, and after the Sikh had killed, had basically stabbed the native Briton five times, and he lay dying. The police arrived. The Sikh said he was called by some racial epithet by the Englishman. They arrested the Englishman and did not arrest the killer. Now, the man died of the knife attack. And now, of course, Starmer is under pressure for saying, well, you caused this. You basically told the police that use of racial epithets and racial slurs was worse than murder. And so you allow the murderer to go free. And there's no evidence, by the way, that this young man ever used a racial slur against this Sikh. But anyway, so this is the kind of drama which is now besetting Starmer. Starmer wants to hold on. Now, he'll either wait and see whether Andy Burnham gets elected in June and challenges him within the Labour Party, or whether he will basically resign before that and collapse Parliament and call for a new election himself without him contesting it, so that he can basically resign and go home and leave the problem to someone else. So there's a lot of uncertainty here, but the only certainty is that in the short to medium term, and the medium term, I take it by September next year, there will be a change of government.
1: Gregory, you and I come from parts of the British Empire that do not recognize class. It might be there, but we don't talk about it. We don't think about it. We don't write novels about it. The English do not, and I'm reading a new biography of Emily Bronte, the Bronte sisters, living in the Moor. And this is the 1820s, 1815 to 1855, in that range. In other words, I figured out that's my great-great-grandfather. That's what that is. My great-grandfather was born 1841, so his father was born in the teens or 20s. All right. Their class system explains things that I don't understand. And the present troubles in England, is it class-based at some point? Is it considered not all the way up the totem pole if you're Labour, and you are up the totem pole if you're Tory? Or is that all gone? Is that just left in 19th century novels?
0: That is left in 19th century novels. And the interesting thing, which most Americans don't sort of twig to, is that class is not related to money in Britain, particularly today. In many respects, never was. Class is related to who you feel you are and who you're related to and all of that sort of stuff. It's not related to money. And in fact, Americans keep saying, well, in America, if you're upper class, that means you're rich. And for Britons, it means that you are of a certain belief system, a certain moral approach to life, which often tends to be more in harmony with the working class than with the middle class. The middle class are all about money in Britain, as they are in the United States. But the lower class in Britain and the upper class, it's about their sense of identity, who they are as Britons. Are they nationalist? Are they looking for the country's good? Are they looking for a certain way of life and the like? Because let's face it, the upper class in Britain today are among the most impoverished of Britons still out there.
1: Does the class story in any way inform this Labour meltdown and the Tory retreat and the rise of reform, Farage, who looks like a good old boy? I can't tell whether he has any class at all. I'm presuming he does, but I can't tell. Does class figure into Parliament, or is that left behind?
0: It's basically being left behind. And what we're seeing with this current meltdown is that a lot of the Labour people who became Labour supporters and Labour members of Parliament and the like, largely because their parents and grandparents were quote, working class and therefore supporters of Labour. Today, they find that this does not mean that they have great socialist proclivities. They do believe in making sure that no citizen is left behind, if you like, but it's not about, are they Marxist? They're generally the most strident anti-communists in the UK are these working class people. And as I say, with the last major general election in Britain before this one that put Labour in, the working class voted Tory, voted Conservative. And in fact, it was the Conservatives who, as with Trump, I mean, Trump took the Republican Party away from its elitist conservative views and made it the party of the working class. And Britain has done much the same thing with the Conservative Party. And reform is all about that. It says, look, we don't care whether you're from Labour or the Conservative Party. Britain requires your core values as Britons, which is nationalism, preserving the way of life, preserving rule of law, preserving the rights to citizenship of people either born in Britain or who have legally migrated there, not denying immigration as a great factor in Britain's success, but saying illegal immigration is not a great factor in Britain's success. So basically, we are seeing this turnaround where the old terminology of Labour representing the working class is finished. You see more the money coming into the Labour Party today is from Labour billionaires, including Keir Starmer's greatest sponsor, an Indian-born Labour peer, in other words, a member of the House of Lords. And he's given lots of money to Keir Starmer and the Labour Party. So it's turned around in many respects. And the Conservatives, whether it's the Conservative Party or the Conservatives within, or the basic core of Reform Party, for example, are the ones that believe in free speech and freedom of movement, as well as in controlled border access and the like. So essentially, these are traits of the same parts of the parties, if you like, saying, look, we've got to stop the destruction of Britain, the destruction of its economy. We've got to preside over a return to viability of the British Defence Forces and the like.
1: I certainly find that easy to agree with. Gregory Copley helping me understand Mother Britain. I'm 9 generations from this. It's all news to me. I can read the Brontes and understand it, but I can't read the front page of the Telegraph without a translation. Gregory Copley, Defense and Foreign Affairs. We're headed to our King Charles Report. I'm John Batchelor.

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4: I'm John Batchelor with Gregory Copley of Defense and Foreign Affairs. King Charles, working very hard, you tell me, Gregory. He had a full day. He's also working very hard to bring William along for concern, responsible concern, that whatever affliction he's suffering, and we're told only that it's cancer, his time in the throne might not be long. So how's he doing? What's he working on now? He travels a lot.
5: He certainly does travel a lot, and today he was back at Windsor Castle presiding over investitures for a big annual honours distribution. So he was for example, gave a sports star a knighthood and other honours to other people. So it's a very positive and uplifting day where people have made a contribution to Britain's prestige or its actual social or economic success are rewarded. So the King enjoys making sure that these people get the reward that they deserve. And so that was very positive. Now, in the background, and particularly in the United States, we see a lot of the fluff media and social media talking about, well, King Charles is actually in serious health decline and the like. There is nothing to demonstrate that. Yes, he's going through his periodic health reviews for his cancer treatment, and we don't know what form of cancer that was, other than that they've said that he's likely to die with it, not of it, which is very positive, and that goes with a number of forms of cancer. He took appropriate medical action when it was required. He's still back at work and doing a great job. You know, you only have to look at his visit to the United States, 3 days of such incredible energy, electrifying the joint session of Congress, which he addressed, and the state dinner, which he addressed in Washington, and his visits to Virginia and New York. He has that level of intellectual wit and humor that carries him through all this. And yes, he is trying to bring Prince William, the Prince of Wales, along as fast as possible in terms of exposure to the most serious forms of diplomacy and negotiation and the like. And, of course, the Princess of Wales, Princess Catherine, who has proven to be a staggeringly good ambassador for Britain. She is everything you would want in that position, poised, confident, intelligent, able to hold her own in all kinds of audiences. And the same, by the way, with the Duchess of Edinburgh, who has been used as an emissary even during Queen Elizabeth's time, but is now coming into her own. I mean, we've got some real stars there supporting the royal family and the role of the Crown in stabilising both Britain and the Commonwealth.
4: I puzzle, Gregory, whether they know, the English know, what a treasure they have in the throne. Do they talk about that?
5: Yes, they do. And in fact, anywhere the King goes, he is greeted by very, you know, rapturous crowds. He delights them every time. I mean, he's unfailing. I mean, the Queen was exceptionally graceful, courteous, and attentive to people, whether they're little children or people in wheelchairs or whatever. You know, she made contact And Charles does it better than any monarch we've seen for the last 200 years. I mean, he's staggering in this. He's had a long time to prepare for it, of course, but his sense of humor, his

0: Also, he just met with, for example, a Brazilian tribal chief who's now 93, I think. He thinks he's about 93. And he came into the Buckingham Palace in a wheelchair, pushed in there. But he remembered his meeting with Charles as Prince Charles decades ago in Brazil. And they'd maintained a correspondence. And the king was thoroughly at home with these kind of people, as much as he is, as you say, at home with the British population at home. And one of the things about the crown is the crown shouldn't be mistaken for the aristocracy. The crown is very much separate to the aristocracy. You have the crown identifying with the working people of Britain.
1: 30 seconds.
0: More than it does with, yeah, more than it does with the aristocracy.
1: Gregory Copley, Defense and Foreign Affairs. He's the author of the new book, Noble State, which is the story of the constitutional monarchy and how it works. Charles is the constitutional monarchy. As for the parliamentary part of it, I continue to read the melodrama. It's compelling, but at the same time, it leaves you where you started, puzzled. Gregory Copley, I'm John Batchelor.
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8: From ABC News, I'm Dave Packer. Six states went to the polls Tuesday, and those polls now closed in California, where voters are choosing a new governor, and it is close, with 47% of the expected vote Republican and former Fox News contributor Steve Hilton at 26.7%. Democrat and former HHS Secretary Javier Becerra at 26 percentage points, followed by billionaire and Democrat Tom Steyer, just shy of 20%.
9: The California governor's race, now the most expensive ever, at least for a primary. We're told $327 million spent on ad spending, but much of that is coming from billionaire Democrat Tom Steyer. He contributed $212 million of his own money to the campaign, and he spent at least $195 million on ads.
8: ABC's Alex Stone. A primary in Los Angeles for mayor with 45% of the expected vote. Incumbent Los Angeles Mayor Karen Bass leading with 37%, followed by former reality TV star Spencer Pratt, 30%, and Los Angeles City Council member Nathia Rahman at 20%. ABC News has projected that Rebecca Bennett will be the Democratic nominee for Congress in New Jersey's 7th District, and ABC News projects Dr. Adam Hamawi will win the Democratic primary in New Jersey's 12th.
10: Voters in New Jersey are just tired of these, politics of fear, racism, and anti-Muslim hate, and are ready to move forward. It's not going to work anymore.

0: He'll take on Republican Greg Milley in November. Back to California, police say one of the hostages being held by a suspect inside a Chase Bank has been released in Bakersfield, Sergeant Eric Celderon.
1: At this time, everybody else still remains in the building and everybody else remains in good health. That is information I can't confirm. Beyond that, any other information I cannot confirm at this point.
0: U.S. Central Command confirming there was a second wave of Iranian drones that targeted U.S. bases in Kuwait, but, quote, failed to impact targets. You're listening to ABC News.
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3: 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Learn more about BRICS, industry leaders, and their market predictions for the future, along with what you might expect to see in terms of precious metal performance in the weeks and months ahead. Message and data rates may apply.
0: The WHO says 1 month has passed without a reported death from the hantavirus outbreak on that cruise ship. The Trump administration is defending its plan to send Americans who may be exposed or infected with Ebola to a facility in Kenya. Dr. Mehmet Oz, head of the Medicare and Medicaid services, says it's too far to transport someone sick back to the U.S.
4: Now, speak as a heart doctor. I want to take the patient to the OR that's right next door to the room they're sick in, not to the building next to them or to three buildings two blocks away, because that time is precious to us. You have a golden hour in many of these instances around trauma, but for illnesses, it's also relatively short.
0: The facility was blocked by a Kenyan court. Meta is expanding its teen accounts.
5: Teen accounts are coming to Meta's other two big platforms, Facebook and WhatsApp, later this year. It'll work pretty much the same as how teen accounts function on Instagram, making teenagers' accounts private and giving parents more control over what their kids see. It's also now going to start limiting how long teens spend looking at content related to certain topics, like nutrition and weightlifting, which Meta says can be helpful on their own, but should be balanced with other types of content. Mike Dubusky, ABC News.
0: Radio has a fan of higher authority. Vatican Radio's representative to the European Broadcasting Union, Alessandro Gersati, stresses the importance of radio, calling it essential in vehicles. He remarks as the union considers the Digital Networks Act, which aims to regulate digital communications. Dave Packer, ABC News.
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9: I'm John Batchelor. I welcome Elizabeth Peake, writes a column for The Hill, column for Fox News, much on Fox Business, to comment on the American economy. Liz, a very good evening to you. Thank you very much. In conversation these last days with a nursery keeper selling my favorite plants, especially hydrangea, and with a coffee shop making excellent lattes, what I learned is something we've talked about before. It's just reinforced. The K economy is doing very well and is spending money, especially the part of the K economy that can be described as the boomer generation. A great deal of confidence in their own portfolios, a great deal of confidence in the markets, the wealth effect. Also, they've got money to spend even if they're retired. That is the K economy. That's the up bar. For the down bar, anecdotes in all directions point to business as usual, but not a booming business the way we see with the K economy. Is that generality still appropriate to the markets we're watching today? Good evening to you.
10: Good evening, John. I think that's right. I think everybody is talking about the fact that the higher end, which, by the way, always accounts for the bulk of spending in our consumer world, but that the higher income Americans are doing quite well. And as you point out, they're inspired by truly unprecedented stock market gains into feeling pretty flush. And we've seen this before, that during some of the Biden years, when all the economic indicators seemed to point to lower consumer spending, spending held up not only because of the residue of untoward and unnecessary, in my view, and outrageous amounts of government spending, but also because people were pretty confident that the stock market was, going to continue to go up, and their portfolios reflected that. So the high end's doing well. And even on things like incomes adjusted for inflation, real wages in the higher strata are doing okay, beating inflation, real wages are increasing. The lower end, that is not the case. And the lower income Americans are, over the last 2 or 3 months, for the first time in a couple of years, seeing real wages go down. The job market is okay, but wage increases are not keeping up with inflation. And of course, most of those people don't have portfolios that are making them feel good about their net worth and so forth and so on. So yeah, it is still a K-shaped consumer economy. And, the question is what changes that? I don't know. I think, either we get through this period of uncertainty about the Iran war and the price of oil. There is only one story in terms of how it affects the economy and inflation right now. There are two. One is AI. The second one is certainly the Iran war, its impact on oil prices. Oil prices actually came down over the last several weeks. Now they're going back up again as the certainty about a peace deal wafts and woofs. People are either buying that idea that we're going to open the Strait of Hormuz or we're not. If we do, if it opens and oil begins to flow, oil prices come down. And then those real wages are going to be going up. Again, for lower income Americans, they're hit pretty hard by higher gasoline prices. I mean, that's probably the cohort that is most at risk because of higher gasoline prices. And they are now struggling to make ends meet. And so what they need is relief in terms of the price of gasoline and price of everything else. But gasoline certainly will be hopefully will be the headliner there.
9: An anecdote from Lancaster County, where I follow the economy carefully because it's a balance between tourism and light manufacturing and services. And it's a long established Lancaster City, part of Americana. That was one of the primary villages, towns, cities of early America. So I watched it very carefully, and it has a Costco right across from the newly built data center. The Costco has a gas line where you get the cheapest gasoline in the county. The theory at Costco is we'll make the gasoline cheap because they'll come in and shop after they fill their car up. The lines have been long this last week since Memorial Day, very long, because they're selling the gasoline for Pennsylvania at $3.80 a gallon. That compares very favorably to $4.40, $4.50, $4.60 you can pay elsewhere. But they're not going into Costco. They're filling up the gas and going home. That's observed. And the lines are more than a half an hour, or were on one particular day, to fill up after Memorial Day. That is the best illustration I've come across of the lower bar of the K economy. Saving on gasoline, but no money to spend while you're waiting.
10: Yeah, that is sort of interesting. And look, I think this is not great politically. The White House is obviously having to take this into account. That's why I think President Trump is pressing so hard for a deal with the Iranians. Clearly, an awful lot does actually stem from this higher price of oil, which, and by the way, all kinds of other commodities too, including things like fertilizer. The farm economy is not in great shape because they're paying an exorbitant price for fertilizer. Travel has become incredibly expensive, not just because of gasoline, but because of jet fuel. You know, as you kind of, as this high price of oil, and again, it's not $200 a barrel, but it's has been hovering at times around 100. As that translates through the economy, everything is impacted. And we've seen this before. High oil prices mean eventually the plastics prices go up. It means that transportation goes up. All the kinds of things that go into, I'd say 90% of the end cost of almost everything is impacted by higher oil prices. So it's incredibly critical. I have no expertise at all in terms of trying to figure out when this war is going to end. But when it does come to a halt, and when the tankers can start to go through the Strait of Hormuz and get oil back in circulation, there's a lot of oil on the sea right now, held up in the Gulf, and because of the blockade and because of the strait being closed, as that begins to get out into circulation, I think prices come down pretty quickly. Kevin Hassett has been saying that. Scott Bessent has said that. I think it's partly to make people feel better, but yeah, it's also true.
9: The upper bar of the K economy includes very well-paid consultants. And I note, Liz, that there's been a sell-off in consulting stock. Accenture is a primary example, but there are many others. Since AI came on the scene, AI is theoretically going to replace humanity, but certainly replace advisors charging per hour what they do when they have thousands or hundreds of young people researching the best way for marketing. But I did find this unusual opinion about the AI economy in the article in the Financial Times today, that the firms that are consulting will change their billing plan because what you're going to be hiring now is a human team that runs the AI that you need and can adjust it for your business. So that AI is not being treated as the cowboy, it's being treated as the stallion. And you need a cowboy to ride it. I just made that metaphor up. It might not work. I'll try it out later. But in any event,
10: I like it.
9: In any event, AI, the horse by itself is a wild animal. It must be tamed. And that's the attitude of the consultants. I'm wondering if that attitude is going to apply everywhere. It makes sense to me for my business, which is copy and geopolitics and history. Yes, I must tame AI. An anecdote. I asked Claudette, that's the female French voice that is Claude. She is Claudette. I asked her, can you index my podcast? I was an innocent question. I was sitting there idle for a moment and we were chatting away about history. And immediately she took over and wrote the letter to my aggregator about what we need for the metadata in order to index adequately for what John wants. Took over, Liz. I mean, I didn't know where she was going. And then when she wrote the letter, I thought, this is too much.
10: Yeah.
9: When people learn that they can do that, Liz, they're going to use it every day.
10: Of course. And what an enabler, right? So I just came back from a two-day economic conference at the Reagan National Library, the Reagan Economic Forum. And there were a number of people there talking about AI advancements and the impact on the economy, including Scott Bessent, our Treasury Secretary. And I got to tell you, John, I came away thinking, conclusion number one, this thing is bigger than any of us can imagine. And I think a lot of us have been imagining that this is indeed an incredibly new power in our economy. B, that companies who don't take advantage of AI are going to fall behind. There was one company that works with AI client in helping clients, companies up to tens of thousands of small businesses use them. The top tier of implementers or acceptors of AI saw their revenues double, and the bottom tier, they were falling behind. And there's a lot of detail behind that. But the reality is every company that they work with, whether it's a company doing construction or making plumbing fittings or whatever, when they embrace an AI and begin to implement it in their marketing and everything else, they do much, much better. So what happens then? They hire more people. They become bigger. They become more prosperous. And there are ripple effects that go through the economy. I think now there is a tremendous attack on AI from the left in particular because of the concern about jobs. We've seen college students booing Google CEO when talking at a commencement exercise, because they're so worried about not getting jobs. Here's the reality, John, is that kids, first of all, someone made the point that all those kids have used AI probably to pass exams. So it was kind of hilarious that they were so opposed to it. But kids who become conversant with AI, able to use it to write their resumes and to apply for jobs and so forth, and then getting a job, using it in that job, they are going to become the winners in our society. So it is not, I think, yes, there are going to certainly be white collar jobs, consultants, financial analysts, etc., where the need for them is not as great as it used to be. But yes, of course, there will be still a need for humans to oversee what these models are doing, because as you have experienced, Claudette is not always right. Claudette makes mistakes, and you have to be very on top of the kinds of mistakes that Claudette can make and overseeing that, or else you can face real problems. But I got to say this, you know, all the angst about data center overbuild, et cetera, don't listen to it. I don't think it's real. I think everything is in short supply in this industry, including data centers, including electricity. Everybody is scrambling because the growth is there, the demand is there, and frankly, the need is there for all these companies that want to be successful in the next decade.
9: It's primary day across the nation, which is unusually not every state right now. Some states are more dramatic than others, and when we come back, what to make of primary day? Is it an indicator of where we're going in the midterm election in November, or a one-off? This Peak, I'm John Batchelor.
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1: I'm John Betcher with Elizabeth Peak of The Hill, a columnist of Fox News, a columnist much on Fox Business. Primary day. There are votes in New Jersey. There are votes across the country. The one I'm watching is California, because it's a blue state, so there's not risk of something actually overturning status quo. However, in that blue state, there's some drama. And the mayor's race in Los Angeles has drama, and the governor's race has drama in the primary time. In the governor's race, Becerra, a Californian, a former member of Joe Biden's cabinet, and a man named Tom Steyer, who's very well-to-do and has spent a great deal of his own fortune in presenting himself as the governor. He's identified with green technology entirely. And then the unusual presence of a man named Hilton, who's an English-born advisor to British governments, who is now a candidate in California for the governorship. Apparently it's okay. You can be born in UK and be governor of California. Good for California. But is on the Republican line, therefore is likely not to be successful in the general election, no matter how he does in primary days. And then the mayor's race in Los Angeles. Liz, I bring these up because they're an indication of where the voting public is right now with what is called a Trump derangement syndrome, TDS, I believe is what it's called. But when it comes to not having Trump on the ticket, there's lots of confusion. It's almost as if the Democratic Party doesn't know how to vote when they don't have a MAGA line to tell them which one is the anti-MAGA candidate. There are no anti-MAGA candidates involved in California, and there's confusion at the top. Is that something we'll see again once Mr. Trump is in the pantheon of presidents and no longer active?
2: Yeah, it's a really good question, because looking forward to the 2028 presidential election, Trump will not be on the ballot, but just as he is in a sense always on the ballot, certainly in these California races, his name comes up more than you would think. Undoubtedly in 2028, whoever runs is either going to be a Trump-inspired MAGA candidate or it won't be. And so that's going to still be the argument, I'm sure, that Democrats are going after. But you're right. What's happening in California is that voters are coming face to face with the fact that their economy, their state is losing, and it's losing people. It's losing businesses. Why? Because the cost of living, which affordability is the theme that the Democrats have focused on in these last several months, affordability is terrible in California. Gasoline prices are $7-$8 a gallon in California, not because of the war in Iran, but because high taxes and fees on gasoline, a concerted effort to get rid of gasoline burning cars, has led to the highest prices anywhere in the nation, and always about a 50% premium over the rest of the country. Real estate prices are the highest anywhere in the country. All kinds of prices. Why? Permitting.

0: is horrible. The environmental restrictions and regulations on construction in California make it almost impossible to build and very, very expensive. Crime is out of control because you have, as you have in New York, woke DAs and people who refuse to prosecute crime, something that, by the way, recently changed in San Francisco. And what do you know? All of a sudden, crime is beginning to decline in that once gorgeous city, a city that was given over to homeless people, vagrancy, and really a lot of quality of life indignities that finally the residents said, no more, we're not going to take this anymore. 70% of California voters say they want to change. Steve Hilton, the Republican, is running on the basis of common sense change, making the state function better, getting rid of some of the enormous fraud that has plagued Medicaid, Medicare, and other agencies in California.
1: 30 seconds, Liz. 30 seconds.
0: Yeah. Steve has been polling well throughout. Almost every poll has shown him in the top one or two places. There's a very good chance that because of their jungle primary, he'll run in the fall. As you point out, extremely difficult for a Republican to win, but I think voters in California have had enough, and they might surprise us.
1: Liz Peek for The Hill, a columnist for Fox News, a columnist. I'm John Batchelor.
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0: Now, your Granite State forecast.
1: We will continue to see a warm-up as this week goes on. For tomorrow, we'll have partly sunny skies. There is a slight chance for some rain, high temperatures reaching the low 80s. On Thursday, we can enjoy mostly sunny skies, getting quite warm with a high reaching 87 degrees. And then Friday looks to be fairly similar with a few more clouds and a high of about 86. With your Granite State forecast, I'm Peggy James.
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2: I'm John Batchelor, and it is primary day across the United States at various states. California is a major news item, but that's an all-blue state, and we can expect a California governor nomination. Though this is a jungle primary, the final election will be in November. And in Iowa, there's a mixed record of the contestants. In New Jersey, other states are voting today, not all 50. But Gallup has done us the favor of issuing a snapshot of the American consumer on primary day. And the news is alarming if you're a partisan Republican, encouraging if you're a partisan Democrat. However, I want to call upon my good colleague and friend of many years, decades now, Thaddeus McCotter, former member of Congress from the great state of Michigan, who has been through many primary days and can guide me to read the Gallup poll the way that primary day voters and especially primary day parties see the results that we'll have in 24 or 48 hours, or in California's case, a month from now, because it takes a long time to count the votes in California. That is a very good day to you. The chart that I go to from Gallup is the one that has Republicans, Independents, and Democrats on the same scale. It's called the Economic Confidence Falls Across Parties. Gallup writes, the Economic Confidence Index summarizes Americans' evaluations of current economic conditions and their views of whether the country is getting better or worse. It has a theoretical range of minus 100 and plus 100. And this is the one that I go to because it features the independents. What we have here is a surprising and, in fact, maybe close to historical drop in independents' opinions of the economy of either party. It doesn't matter to them because they're not going either way. We have right now a number for the independents that is worse than anything they have seen since Ronald Reagan's presidency. Minus 58 was too rosy a scenario. Gallup is asking me to approve of this, and I do, Gallup. I have to, while I'm reading your chart. What we have here is a drop of minus 58. I had it right the first time for independence. That is worse than it was during the pandemic, much worse. That is worse than it was during the Great Recession of 2008, much worse. That is worse than it was during the Ronald Reagan recession of 82, worse than. Now, you're a practice politician and you know many politicians, your friends. How do you read a minus 58? Is it significant that it's historically low for independents dropping their opinion of the economic conditions right now?
3: You mean minus 80?
2: No, minus 80 is the Democrats. Minus 58 is the independents.
3: Okay. If I was a Republican office holder right now, I could sum up my response to this in one word. It'd be eek. Because I think you're in real trouble. You're in serious, serious, serious trouble. The 80% of Democrats you can try to explain away by saying that they are Democrats are partisan. They want to see Trump fail. Anything he does, they'll be against. You can't do that with independents. Independents generally don't like either party, and they just are there for they're expressing their opinion based upon what they're feeling at the present time regarding the economy. Republican numbers are dropping too, as well in the Gallup poll. So you cannot just shock us up to the partisan divide in the country, skewing everything. The reality is that the Trump administration's economic policies are running headlong into the foreign affairs of the Trump administration. They're presenting roadblocks and obstacles to the economy growing. They're taking distraction in the public's mind away from the Trump administration's focus on the domestic economy, which, as we both know, was one of the primary reasons the Trump administration was put back into office to handle the economy and to fix an economy which was struggling, especially with the inflationary aspects under Joe Biden and the Democrats. So this is horrible news for Republicans. And right now, given the much of what you'll be talking about regarding Iran, we're seeing no indication that the administration can bite itself with the American public on this issue.
2: Let's go to foreign affairs then. The price of milk and the price of gasoline are not going to change in these next hours, but the snapshot of the conduct of the combatants in the Middle East may very well affect the voter, will certainly affect decisions made in the days ahead. Three capitals, three headlines. I start with the New York Times here on the East Coast of the United States. And the New York Times coverage of the confusion in the Middle East is helpful only in terms of it fixes all of us together what the reliably Democratic-leaning New York Times says of the confusion in the Middle East. It writes, Israel strikes southern Lebanon after pulling back from threat to Beirut. Subhead, under pressure from President Trump, Prime Minister Benjamin Netanyahu held off from attacking Beirut, but vowed to continue Israel's campaigns against Hezbollah. All right, that's New York in these last hours. I go to London now, 5 hours ahead of New York on the clock, and it writes, the Financial Times, this is the pink newspaper that's read across Europe by the markets, Israel's Netanyahu faces backlash after Trump call, and subhead, Trump claims Israel and Hezbollah agree cease fire after Iran threats. But then we go to Jerusalem within these last hours. Hezbollah, this is the Times of Israel from Jerusalem. Hezbollah and IDF trade fire despite nominal truce as Lebanon-Israel talks to resume. Fifth round of talks to be held at U.S. State Department. Lebanese army says two troops wounded in IDF drone strike. France's foreign minister, no justification for Israeli troops to stay deep inside Lebanon. There you have it. Complete confusion. I could make it more complicated by quoting the president. No need to, because he has said that he doesn't care about the talks with Iran. Then he said that the talks with Iran must go forward, and he's looking forward to an agreement in the next week. And then he has also said that Israel must stop its attacks and withdraw from Lebanon. Your own conclusion is that none of that is fixed. So I turn to Thaddeus, the American voter. If he or she is looking for guidance in foreign affairs, there's none here, Thaddeus. Everybody's got their point of view, and the violence continues is the only thing you can generalize. How would you read this for the primary vote? Total confusion? Write it off? They don't have any more idea what's going on than I do?
3: Well, you forget as well, John, that the president has said he does not care about the midterm elections. So these things tend to go hand in glove, because you have a country that is at war. The United States is at war. We are engaged in war in Iran. And that is what the ceasefire talks are about. And it is impacting the American economy. So the two are linked. So the president, in all sincerity, must care about both. And he does. And the question is, what kind of resolution can we get with the situation in Iran? And right now, I don't think anyone is very optimistic that it will be a particularly beneficial outcome to either side, not to either side, but to the U.S., and that Iran may wind up being in a better position after this. I think that is the sentiment. Now, whether that's the reality or not at this point remains to be seen. But the country as a whole is looking at this saying we're engaged in a foreign war. The economy here is at home is struggling. It's getting worse. And we see no end in sight. We don't like the direction the country's on. That bodes very, very ill for Republicans because they control the House, they control the Senate, and they control the presidency.
2: I can contribute some confusing details for us. We're foreign policy geeks, but we'll be talking foreign policy in the course of this broadcast. We talk with our colleague Malcolm Honlein, who comes with reports from Jerusalem. So this is what I contribute about the IDF point of view. because I talk about it every week with various correspondents. The big call-up of reservists, 400,000 some weeks ago, was necessary because the IDF believes the only solution to securing the northern border of Israel from the harassment and murderous fire of Hezbollah ambushes is to advance into Bekaa, to the Litani River, and secure it. And then, because the threats of missiles continue, and the fact of, as I said earlier, the IRGC is present in the planning of harassing northern Israel, the IRGC being the Revolutionary Guards Corps of the Islamic Republic of Iran, working with Hezbollah, which is a military organization based in Lebanon. The IDF believes it's necessary to advance to southern Beirut, if not farther, to secure the northern border of Israel from missile and rocket attack. Now, complicating all of this is the fact that the Islamic Republic is demanding that ceasefire or truce or armistice or peace talks, it's called various things, can only go forward if it includes a guarantee that Israel's IDF will not attack Hezbollah. At the same time, we're given news from Lebanon that the attacks continue on Israel by Hezbollah. And the president now, President Trump, we're told by headlines that are now either eclipsed or several hours old, has ordered the prime minister of Israel to order his troops to stand down. Yes, now, this doesn't all match up. I've given you the contradictions right there. The president is directing Israel. Oh, and Netanyahu is getting the usual pushback from his competing politicians saying you've become a stooge of this or you're a colony of that. You understand the rhetoric in politics. However, what we have here is a genuine confusion of ambitions for Hezbollah, for the IRGC, for the IDF, and for the American negotiators. And that is, if I were asked to sort this out, I would say, no way, I can't do it. Now, how does the voter sort this out? Does the voter point to Israel as the fault? Iran is the fault? Lebanon is the fault? America is the fault? And does fault weigh in here?
3: Well, I think it would help if the administration pointed out that Hezbollah is a designated terrorist organization. It is sponsored by the terrorist exporting regime of Iran. I think that would be helpful for the American people to view this and make their own conclusions as to what we're doing over there and why we should be or should not be there. I think that one of the reasons that conservatives and Republicans in general and many people in the United States have problems with the JCPOA was the fact that they were divorcing terrorism and Iran's support of terrorism and exploitation of terrorism from the nuclear negotiations. It seems that the Trump administration is doing exactly the same thing. And this, again, leads to confusion and leads to problematical assessments of what they're actually doing over there.
2: Therefore, there is no way to draw a conclusion. Let's look beyond primary day to the story of confidence in the Trump administration to resolve the Straits of Hormuz. I'm going back from the immediate contradictions of Lebanon to the struggles to get the Straits of Hormuz reopened. The president says that negotiation is going in a direction that would bring a ceasefire in the next week. He said this before, I understand. He's being positive, and the president's experience in deal-making is to remain positive as long as possible, although he has long written for business deals, not geopolitical deals, that don't enter into a deal you can't walk out on, at least once. However, at this point, the president is not walking out. It's Iran that's walking out, and it's Israel that is being asked to make some concession, some large concession, in order to keep Iran in the room or to Iran to come back. Does that sound like a winning possibility to you now, Thaddeus, given that I believe we're 7 or 8 weeks of war or war potential in the Strait of Hormuz?
3: It sounds as if Iran still controls whether or not the Straits of Hormuz is opened or closed. It sounds as if Iran has not had, right? Let me back up. The president has said as a practical matter, he believes he's accomplished at least 2 or 3 regime changes in Iran by executing the leaders. Now, the reality is, as we can tell by the walking out of the negotiations, the support for Hezbollah and its continuance and its continued desire to continue to export terror, that there has not been a regime change because the ideology remains in place, the IRG remains in place, the regime remains in place. And so you are going back to what we used to argue with the Obama administration. Again, not only have you divorced terrorism from the negotiations regarding the nuclear program, you're also not doing anything. You're dealing with a regime that you cannot trust. And if there is no trust, there can be no verification. You have to trust but verify. If you have no trust at all, and there is no ability to verify, you have nothing. So we are right back where we were before with the Obama administration, with the same types of people, with the same types of arguments, and with the same types of failure of architecture to put in place any kind of deal that is sustainable. So I'm not optimistic about this, and I don't think that I'm alone in this, because the American people seem to share this type of frustration, and type of consternation, type of concern for the future.
2: I'm speaking with Thaddeus McCotter of American Greatness, former member of Congress from the great state of Michigan. I'm John Batchelor.

0: Scholarships limited by race, segregated graduation ceremonies in dorms, professors labeling students as oppressors based on skin color, gender, or religion. This is DEI in action. Divisive, toxic, and un-American. Dr. Martin Luther King Jr. dreamed of a nation where his children would be judged not by the color of their skin, but by the content of their character. DEI turns that dream upside down. But there's hope. DEI is being rolled back. Through civil rights enforcement, federal funding cuts, and growing cultural resistance to its harm in schools, workplaces, and communities. America is strongest when united, not divided. 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
1: 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The message is clear. 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
8: I'm John Betts with my good colleague, Thaddeus McCotter, former member of Congress from the great state of Michigan. And I'm asking Thaddeus not for a crystal ball, but for historical reference. of how parties adjust to what they learn on primary day for the general election in a midterm election. This is not a presidential year. The presumption would be on the basis of the Gallup poll showing historically low numbers for the independents' opinion of the economy. Historically low. I mean, lower than the pandemic, lower than the Great Recession of 08. That's what Gallup is telling us for independents. How or what can the Republicans do to survive what appears to be, between now and November, a retreat from majority rule? Is there anything can be done, or is it every man and woman for themselves, that is?
9: First, you have to stop lowering the limbo bar, man. You just got to stop. Look, the primaries, because there are all different types of primaries. There's closed primaries, there's open primaries, there's the jungle primary. Not all states are at the same time. So basically, when you boil it down, John, whether it's a general election primary or one for a midterm election or any other kind, a partisan primary will show you who has strength within the party. And so for people who are watching this today, we will see on the Republican side, as we saw in Texas with the Cornyn-Paxson vote, we will see mainstream Republicans, establishment Republicans versus the MAGA-type Republicans, and we'll see who has the energy there. Right now, it appears MAGA still does. On the Democratic side, you'll see traditional establishment Democrats versus DSA-type Democrats. And I think in New York, we're going to see a lot of this. We've seen reports on this where Mondami is becoming a big factor in this. You're going to see whether the DSA will continue its momentum throughout the Democratic Party. So those will give you a very good indication of where both parties are lining up, which side in the respective civil wars are winning. And that will be something that the independents will factor in as they head into general election, as will Republicans and Democrats, depending on whether or not they find the choice of their own party repugnant. They may sit it out, or they may actually cross over and go to the other side.
8: How do you

0: one. He's right. Only got so much time, so he's going to pursue his priorities. And if they coincide with yours, great. If not, as he said, he does not care about the midterm elections. I think he was not necessarily being facetious in that. He's not going to let them dictate what he does or does not do in terms of policy.
1: That is McCotta from the great state of Michigan, former member of Congress, now writing at American Greatness. Primary day and on to the general election, November. I'm John Batchelor.
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14: From ABC News, I'm Dave Packer. Primary night in six key states in the race for California governor. With 49% of the vote counted, Republican Steve Hilton leads with 26.7%. Democrat Javier Becerra is a close second at 25.8 percentage points. Democrat Tom Steyer just shy of 20%. In the L.A. mayoral race, with 45% of the expected vote, incumbent Karen Bass is leading with 37%, telling supporters,
15: "We have led a grassroots campaign because we want to bring change to our city, and that's what we've been doing, and that's what we're going to continue to do."
14: Bass is followed by Spencer Pratt, 30%, L.A. City Council member Nithya Raman at 20%. In Iowa, ABC News projects Josh Turek wins the Democratic Senate primary, and we project he'll face Republican Representative Ashley Hinson, who rode President Trump's endorsement.
16: Earning his support and endorsement in this race is not something that I take lightly. It is an honor and a responsibility that I will carry with me these next 5 months into November. So thank you, President Trump, for your service to our country.
14: But Trump's endorsement didn't help Republican Congressman Randy Feenstra. He conceded to his GOP opponent, Zach Lahn, the Iowa gubernatorial primary, as he trails Lahn by about a percentage point. A second hostage has been released, but a standoff continues in downtown Bakersfield, California. Police say suspects holding an unknown number of people hostage inside a bank building.
17: Police say this happened around 1 in the afternoon when they got a call that a male suspect was making a bomb threat inside the Chase Bank in downtown Bakersfield. So for the last several hours, police have been negotiating with that suspect, and police are asking the public to steer clear of the area as they respond to this developing situation.
14: ABC's Melissa Dunn, U.S. CENTCOM, says there was a second wave of Iranian drones that targeted U.S. bases in Kuwait, but they were brought down. 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
2: Injuries reported when an Amtrak train and a tractor-trailer collided in Durham, North Carolina. Game one of the NBA Finals tipping off Wednesday night in San Antonio. Knicks star Jalen Brunson says it's different than any other game he's played in.
3: I feel like everything leading up to game one is going to be definitely heightened just because of the everything that goes on around it.
2: The Knicks are in the finals for the first time in 27 years and will face Victor Wembanyama, and the Spurs tip off 8:30 Eastern. What items were Uber riders leaving behind the most last year?
4: The most common items left behind in Ubers include phones, wallets, luggage, and, of course, keys. Among what Uber calls the most unique items left behind this year, a toboggan, an ankle monitor, two wedding dresses, and 2 pounds of Gushers, the blue raspberry flavor. It's the 10th year Uber has put out an index of items left behind in its cars. The top unique items from previous years include a taxidermied rabbit last year, 500 grams of caviar back in 2022, and divorce papers in 2018. Mike Dubosky, ABC News.
2: The New York Public Library is ready to pour one out for America's 250th birthday with a special beer. The brew was made with a 269-year-old recipe written by George Washington. The brew's a low-alcohol beer that's meant to be served to troops when they weren't sure if water at their base was safe to drink. Dave Packer, ABC News.
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10: 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Gary McNamara and Eric Harley talk about everything from politics to social issues and news of the day. 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
11: All across America, we are Red Eye Radio. He is Eric Harley, and I'm Gary McNamara. Hi.
12: Hello.
11: All right, just looking at it real quick here.
12: What do you got?
11: Again, the final results of California for the primary might not come in until early November.
12: But we're thinking November 5th.
11: right now, with 53% of the vote in, Steve Hilton with the lead for California governor. 26.8%.
12: Yeah.
11: Javier Becerra, 25.8%, and Tom Steyer, 19.7%.
12: Yeah.
11: For LA Mayor, Bass leads 36.6%.
13: Pratt, 29.8%, and Rahman, 20.5%.
14: So, yeah, all right.
13: Yeah, and a lot of people making, you know, they're you see making a big deal. Well, Bass can't even get 50%. She can't get 50%. That means the majority wants somebody else in there. And the same going on in California, and it's like, no, you've got to look at it. You know, you look at Steve Hilton that has 26.8%, and you take the amount that, you know, Beshear and Steyer have, and you look at it and you say, can he reach 50% in a general election? And
14: right.
13: That's the problem that Steve Hilton has.
14: Right.
13: And the same thing for Pratt. Can he go head to head? For example, the in third place, Rahman is a complete, you know, leftist nutcase. You think any of them are going to vote for Pratt? You know, so again, you never know. I mean, it's still here, and you know, just to have Republicans in the race in the final two will be big. But again, 53% in and 51%. I don't know, and I don't think anybody knows what precincts haven't been counted and which precincts will go, you know, majorly Democrat or majorly, you know, Republican for that case. The majority of the district would be Democrat. So still a long way to go in that, and who knows?
14: Yeah, it's often the case when what's his name ran for governor in New York, and he did Youngkin, right? Was it?
13: No. Yes. Yeah.
14: Yeah.
13: Yes.
14: Was it?
13: No.
14: Youngkin
13: was Virginia. Yeah,
14: Virginia.
13: I know it. I can see his face, and I got my
14: mic. Me too.
13: Yes.
14: No, I can see his name. But he, you know, we were saying, look, that's a great showing. Right. So the GOP doesn't win in blue states, in blue cities, in blue areas, but they make a great showing. What does that tell you? I don't believe there's going to be a turnaround in terms of them actually winning in a big way. California going red is not going to happen unless you're talking communist. If you're talking that kind of red, then the red wave already happened. But I don't see it happening in my lifetime. Now, God willing, I have a long life, like my father, and years from now, someone can say, see, you're wrong, it happened, and I'd be happy to be wrong. But I don't think it's going to happen. But then it starts, you know, gets back to, you know, somebody said this, I was listening to some comedy the other day, and it was from back in the day.
13: You're listening to Plantner's campaign
14: speech? Yes, yeah, and some of the defense, all the defense of him and everything else. Yeah, how'd you know? It's exactly what I was listening to. And I was watching Whoopi Goldberg interview Joe Biden, and then all of a sudden, Joe Biden steps in. It was that kind of comedy. No, I was listening to the Comedy Channel. We'll get to that later. What I was listening to Comedy Channel, and I'm listening to a comedian talk about gay marriage, and they were, and it was a female comedian, and she said, you know, in California hasn't approved gay marriage. This is how far back it goes. Remember, it was on the ballot twice
13: and defeated twice
14: in California. Mm-hmm. And she mentioned another state. It was Kathleen Madigan, the comedian. I love her. She's great. She's not on the right. Clearly not on the right, but she's very funny, and she, there was some like Midwestern state where the voters had approved it before California. I forget which state it was that she was talking about. But I thought to myself, you know, that's, you and I have seen that. We've seen it where the voters go on the ballot issues on whatever prop is up there. All of a sudden they lean right, and then, you know, but on the big stuff, on people, they're going full on left. And that's just the way it is.
13: We brought that up just about 10 days
14: yeah.
13: ago when we
14: yep.
13: looked back yep. at 2020. We weren't sure what year it was. It was 2020 when there were three different, you know, referendums on there, mm-hmm. or three or four, that the population of California, you know, look what you and I looked at. I mean, affirmative action. Remember, they they said no to affirmative action in California.
14: Yeah.
13: And it's just like, whoa. And so you look, and that's, again, this is what we have said. This is the frustrating part for us.
14: Lee Zeldin, by the way.
13: Lee Zeldin.
14: Yeah. I could see the Z in my
13: mind. When you take the personalities out of it and just ask people where they stand on the issues.
14: Yeah, right.
13: Maybe I'm exaggerating a couple of points, but I don't think I am. The Republicans should be winning every race.
14: With no issues.
13: 65 to 35.
14: Yeah.
13: I was going to go 70-30, and I'm like, okay, that might be going too far. But on the major issues, okay, I'll say 60-40. All right.
14: Okay.
13: To be safe, I'll say 60-40.
14: That's fair.
13: I think that's a good.
14: That's fair and balanced.
13: A good. on the actual issues, no. If you take the personalities out of it, which we have stated over and over again, for God's sakes, Republicans, will you damn learn how to communicate?
14: Well, remember when after Obama was done and Trump was in office, Trump was saying this deal with Iran that Obama made shouldn't have been Obama making the deal with Iran. It should have been Congress making the deal with Iran. Congress, the representatives of the people, should have some say-so in this. So they did the poll. Should the people's representatives have a say-so in a deal like the deal with Iran? Yes. Should Trump undo the deal with Iran that Obama put into place and send it to Congress? No.
13: No.
14: That actually happened.
13: I know.
14: Now, I don't remember if it was the same pollster or even in the same poll. It could have been the same pollster, a different poll. But they were close. It was within days. I think it was the same pollster. I'm not sure if it was the same poll that they took. But that's exactly what happens over and over again. When you take the person, which, you know, gets back to my whole point in California. In other areas, you know, not all the blue areas. Some of the areas are the deepest of blue, and you lived in one, Portland. We love our listeners at KXL. We love you. We do. But, man, you know, you get into central Portland, as you've always mentioned, you know, full-on communist. But the further out you get in Oregon, it's more and more conservative.
13: Well, I think it said anarchist.
14: Yeah.
13: Well, I think now you
14: are
13: know
14: we realigning.
13: No, I think you know where I'm going here. We we need to throw in Nazis.
14: Nazis. Well,
13: right. We need to
14: include that.
13: I'm going to have to reevaluate my Portland map.
14: Angry Nazis. Is it angry Nazis?
13: Right. Angry Nazis. Yeah. Because you can't have nice Nazis.
14: Right.
13: You know, because the justification is, well, he's a Nazi, but he's an angry. Yeah. He did it because he was angry. And if you're angry, it's okay to be a Nazi.
14: Right.
13: You know, I remember. I'm old enough to remember 1993. Right, 1993, not 18. Remember, I remember the Democrats, the angry white male.
14: Yeah.
13: The problem is the angry white male.
14: Yeah.
13: And now Democrats are, well, if you're an angry white male and you get a Nazi tattoo and you believe in a ton of Nazi communist stuff, that's okay because you were an angry white man.
14: That's right.
13: And if you're an angry white man and you turn to Nazism and communism, that's okay.
14: That's okay.
13: It was an interesting day yesterday watching some of the politicians, you know, on the left,
14: you know,
13: try to spin their way out of the whole Plattner thing. Schumer just came out with support. But then again, Schumer has to because they want him gone. So Schumer has to go as far left as possible.
14: Right. He has to.
13: Yeah, Schumer has nothing to lose.
14: Yes,
13: right.
14: Yeah, exactly. He's going to have to, you know, whatever flag the far left is carrying, he's going to have to take it and run with it. You know, he's known for taking the burger off the grill way too soon. But here's the thing is that, you know, it's clear to me. I thought about this yesterday, too. It appears they've got some internals within the party, and that the fallout from Plattner is affecting the rest of the party. I just don't have any doubt about that. And we may learn that at some point.
13: Well, Harry Anne was talking about it yesterday. I'll find that audio.
14: Okay. Well, yeah. Then that's, and I didn't see that.
13: Yeah.
14: But it makes sense that their internals are showing that it cannot, because you and I have been doing this long enough to know that when it seems like the talking points change, especially on something like that, where they go from defending a Nazi to no end to all of a sudden going, oh, well, no, he's a problem. And when that happens, it's almost always because their internals are showing this is not going to end well. And let's say he did win November 3rd. It's not going to go well from there. And we can't carry, we don't want that baggage. Look, this is what was going on. I mean, you go back to Swalwell. You know, Swall's well, that ends well. Well, he's here. Here's the problem with him, is that he was creepy. I mean, they what they call him, the king of Snapchat on Capitol Hill was like his nickname. They knew all along, but when it started to become public, that's when it's a problem. They knew about Joe Biden all along. But you have one horrific debate performance, and then everybody is pretty much to the point that, well, we can't deny it now. And now with Plattner, it seems their internals are coming back at them, and everything else that's coming, you know, to the surface here, they're wondering at MS now. Yeah. Is this over? Are we going to hear more and more things? What's going to happen between now and November? What are we going to learn between now and November? And that's clear as to what's going on.
13: But it's good that Jill has mm-hmm. come out and just, you know, really straightened and clarified everything.
14: Oh my God.
13: I have to ask the question, who's going to buy the book? Because Democrats hate her. Republicans don't like her. Independents, who's going to sit there and go, I need to get Jill Biden's book?
14: Well, you know what's funny is this little very awkward thing that happened when they were in a theater somewhere and they were doing this live interview. I'm guessing they were streaming that, right? And so Jill is there and she's being interviewed by Whoopi Goldberg on stage. And then, you know, I guess at some point they were going to do like a town hall or allow a couple of people to ask questions. Joe just walks up with no microphone. The former president, Joe Biden, no microphone, walks up to the stage. He's on the ground, you know, in the audience, but he's right there at the stage. I got a question. Who do you love the most? And then Jill awkwardly says, Whoopi, trying to be funny. And it wasn't funny from the beginning because it was awkward. And then as, you know, it just kind of goes on and there's this back and forth. And then Jill says to Whoopi, well, does he know this is my interview? Or, you know, trying to be funny again. And it wasn't funny. As Joe is walking away, Whoopi says, well, remember to buy the book, which is Jill's book, which is what they're there to promote. And then Joe kind of shouts or elevates his voice, says, and buy my book. My book's coming out in September. It was the weirdest thing.
13: This is yesterday?
14: Was it yesterday or day before?
13: Oh, I got to find that.
14: Yeah, no, okay. It's the weirdest story. Unless you look at what's going on, then it becomes very sad because they all knew, including first and foremost, the former first lady at the time, Jill Biden.
13: Yeah, we said when we first heard it, I didn't know it was going to become this big of a story.
14: Yeah.
13: But then she keeps coming out with stuff that everybody knows is BS. For example, that Jill Biden insists, Jonathan Turley had this yesterday, Jill Biden insists that the pardon was necessary because when Trump was elected, we knew he would target Hunter. Just one problem. It was her husband's Justice Department and two different panel of jurors who convicted Hunter. All that remained by the time that Trump became president was the sentencing.
14: Yeah. Yeah, it was yesterday, by the way.
13: But we all knew. We all said when Biden said he's not going to punter. When he's not going to pardon Hunter. He's not going to punter Hunter. I would have puntered him with a big kick in the. We all said he's going to pardon him. We all know he is.
14: Yeah.
13: We all know he is.
14: Yes.
13: I mean, there was a. But you know the thing about Jill Biden right now? It goes back to something, and I thought about it yesterday. I said, I haven't said it in a while. It was sort of like the former spokesperson for Biden. When we used to say about her, she knows she's lying.
14: Yeah.
13: The press knows she's lying.
14: Mm-hmm.
13: She knows that the press knows that she's lying. She knows that the American public knows that she's lying, and she continues to lie anyway.
14: Yeah.
13: And so nobody's being fooled, and it's like you go through the process of, you know, doing these interviews, over and over again with that in mind. Right. Everybody knows it's your line.
14: Now, which one were you talking about? Because it applies to both Jen Psaki or Karine Jean-Pierre.
13: Well, Karine Jean-Pierre was just so bad.
14: She was so horrible.
13: She was just the worst.
14: Yeah, just absolutely the worst.
13: Right.
14: I don't know what was in that book, but man, she needed a new one.
13: Oh, the binder. The binder. That was horrible.
14: That was. So bad.
13: We are Red Eye Radio.
14: Brought to you by Hotshot Secret.
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5: We're on over to you. He's Eric Carlin. I'm Gary McNamara. Where's Nate Silverman? I just saw this post here from yesterday. Like, honestly, it's going to take us several weeks to tell you who won the election? Yeah. That is failed state manure, he used the other word, and should be much more stigmatized.
6: Yep. No, that's absolutely garbage.
5: And that's a quote from somebody in the state of California.
6: And think about it. You know, the Democrats run that state. And they're the ones screaming, Trump is a threat to democracy. You can't even count your votes in one day. How hard is it? That every algorithm in the on the planet can tell you who's viewing what right now on what device and at what location.
5: Unless they spoofed it with... You know, Newsom even said it. He knows they're going to get flack over it.
6: Right. Yes!
5: You know, he was like, we need the counties to count the votes as quick as possible because it hurts the credibility of elections if it keeps taking so long on election day.
6: Yeah.
5: Well, you didn't say that before. You approved all these processes.
6: Right,
5: You weren't sitting there saying we need to count ballots that come in. You weren't criticizing.
6: No.
5: We need to count ballots.
6: No.
5: If they were postmarked, if they come in past elect, you weren't
6: doing that.
5: Hopefully the Supreme Court will straighten that all out.
6: Yeah.

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1: For the next few days and heading into the weekend, we're going to get a taste of summer weather-wise. We'll have mainly clear skies overnight, a low 53. Later today, sunny and breezy, 82. Mainly clear tonight, getting down to 58. Thursday, sunny skies, breezy, 88. Mostly sunny on Friday with a high of 88. Saturday looks to be partly sunny with a high of 87. With your Granite State forecast, I'm Jeff Edwards.
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8: 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Coming up in just 1 minute, the Plattner Tax, it's being referred to as, all coming up.
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8: We'll update you every hour on this, but I mean, we're not going to know in all likelihood tonight. Who knows when we're going to find out? But in California for the governor's race, Steve Hilton still leaves Javier Becerra, 26.9% to 25.8%, which means there would be a runoff of those two. And Bass beating Pratt for Los Angeles mayor, 36.6% to 29.5%. If it ends that way, there would be a runoff for the L.A. mayor for those two. So just to keep you updated there. Now, on the whole Plattner situation, we were talking about yesterday, because this is, I thought it would probably be pretty too soon to see any type of significant movement in any way. And then you've got to realize, though, people really, if you're, you know, to everybody we're talking to now, you're listening to us, you're listening to talk radio in general, which means you're most likely more informed.
9: Yeah. Right.
8: And so we sort of live in a different world.
9: Yeah.
8: And I know that from my frequent plane trips over the years, I'm amazed how little people that I meet know. I really am.
9: Yeah.
8: Every single, totally amazed how little that they know.
9: Right.
8: But they think they know a lot, but they don't have a clue as to what's going on. And I'm not saying they're stupid. They may be ignorant. Ignorance is not stupidity. Ignorance is a lack of the facts. But I think what gets to me is not that somebody has doesn't have the facts behind them, but they're arrogant in their opinion without having the facts.
9: Ah.
8: That's what gets to you. But here's Harry Enten. I mentioned you that Harry Enten did some analysis yesterday on CNN. Here's part of it here about Plattner in Maine.
10: Yeah, I mean, look, there have been a lot of revelations about Graham Plattner as this campaign has gone on, from tattoos to sexually explicit texts. But this one might be different. And the reason I say that is, take a look here. Google searches for Graham Plattner in Maine up significantly over the past few days. We're talking about up 275% the last 3 days versus the 3 month average. And more than that, more people search for him on Sunday in Maine than at any point that I could find, even given the past revelations about the tattoos as well. So it seems to me that this time may in fact be different, where Mainers focus on Graham Plattner is higher.
11: This is interesting, because people might say, oh, there have been so many scandals, they're inoculated to it. Nothing new to see here. This might indicate otherwise.
10: This might indicate otherwise. More people searching for him on Sunday than ever before, and the search is way up versus the average.
11: Okay, how have the prediction markets changed?
10: Yeah, okay, so one of our first glimpses into how this might affect Plattner's electoral fortunes is from the prediction market. So you can see this right here in the Kalshi prediction market. Chance to win the Maine Senate race. Now, of course, there's still that Democratic primary that Graham Plattner is heavily favored to win. So we have Dems, Republicans, the likely Republican nominee, of course, being Susan Collins, the incumbent. You go back, you know, May 22nd, was that about 10 days ago? Democrats had a 70% chance. That's essentially Plattner had a 70% chance of winning the general election. Now, that number has fallen. It's fallen rather significantly. Look, he is still the favorite, according to the prediction markets, a 59% chance. But you're basically going from about a 7 in 10 shot to about a 6 in 10 shot. This is now a race that, if you were projecting it out, I would say would be well within the margin of error. I dare say too close to call, although Plattner's still favored, but his chances have gone down significantly, and Collins' chances have gone up significantly.
11: And part of the reason this number here will make Democrats in Maine nervous, I think, is because of the incumbent Susan Collins, her history. She's been very resilient, despite being seen as vulnerable for decades.
10: What, she was first elected back, I believe, in 1996. But if you look at the last three times that she has run, take a look at the polls underestimate Collins and Maine. In 2008, the polls underestimated her by 8 points. 2014, the same thing. The polls underestimated her by 12 points. In 2020, the polls estimated her by 12 points. Oh, my goodness gracious. And she was down about 10 points before any of the revelations came out this weekend, which, according to the past polling errors, she would be well positioned to make it quite the race. And if, in fact, the prediction markets and the Google searches suggest that this race will, in fact, tighten, well, then Graham Plattner's lead may very well be lower than the past errors that have, in fact, allowed Susan Collins to win, like they did in 2020 when she was trailing the pre-election polling.
11: It was always going to be difficult for Democrats to take the Senate in this election, but really any path to taking the Senate goes through Maine.
10: Yeah.
11: So what are we seeing about the chances of taking the Senate right now?
10: Yeah, if you take a look, the chance of getting the Senate right now, look back, you go back 2 months ago, it was about a 50-50 split, right? Now Republicans, again, it's close, but Republicans are now slightly favored to take back the Senate, no doubt in part because of what is going on in Maine, which just makes that path, which is already difficult, a little bit more treacherous.
11: This feels like a Plattner tax.
8: Interesting, though, it was 50-50 on April 2nd. And he said it's close with the Republicans having, you know, a slight lead. The Republicans have a 57% to 43% prediction market odds. I really don't, to be honest with you, I'm the odds stuff in politics.
9: Yeah.
8: To me, yeah. I take with a grain of salt.
9: Well, there are too many moving parts. It's the prediction markets. It's almost like the gambling. You know, it's like saying, okay, well, these are the odds. Well, but wait a minute, what constitutes those odds? That's why you get into the polling methodologies, and we look at, and you can only see it after each election, which pollster was most accurate, you know, on each election cycle. And they actually, now there's a website actually dedicated to showing it, and they list them. And so when you look at that, you know, what you and I do here, we've been doing for a while, as I said earlier, we know when there's a turnaround. When someone goes from hero to zero, where they start questioning, and it was last week to this week.
8: Yeah.
9: We're not talking about like January of this year to this week. We're talking midweek last week to early this week. There was a huge difference in the liberal activist media had changed its tone. And it was a very different, which told me that they're seeing exactly what the people, the rank and file, are seeing, and all the questions. And, you know, as Harry Anton mentions, you know, Googling and searching, and people want to know more. As they look to find out more, when people become curious, they learn things. The left hates that because they were defending Plattner up until now. Now, not that they, you know, need Plattner. There are other Democrats, but they've got to make their choice. They're going to have to, again, if they don't want to, this is, you know, they're getting down to the wire here. We're talking right now, the GOP has a slim majority in both the House and Senate. But if they thought they had a new hero, well, now they're learning very quickly. They can't afford to put all their eggs in the Plattner basket because it's a Nazi basket.
8: Well, it's
9: sorry.
8: A Nazi basket.
9: You don't want to do that. That's what I'm told.
8: Pick up your Nazi basket on Amazon.com.
9: Carry all the Nazi eggs you want. I don't know what Nazi eggs would be.
8: It doesn't matter. Just as long as you have the word Nazi in there, that's all that.
9: Right.
8: That's all that matters. Hey, well, it's Nazi week on the History Channel. It's always Nazi week. Well, I think that's from Seinfeld.
9: Who said the other day? We don't have to argue about how Nazi the tattoo was.
8: Oh, yeah. That was a former Republican congressman who said that. It was on CNN.
9: Yeah.
8: It's like, well, it's not a Nazi symbol. Okay, we'll argue later how Nazi a Nazi
9: how
8: symbol
9: Nazi
8: is. But the best part is that dropped real quick when it was like, look, if you're saying it's not the official Nazi party symbol.
9: Yeah.
8: You know, if that's your argument. The symbol is the symbol of the concentration camp.
9: That's
8: SS.
9: Right. That's right. Yeah.
8: So if you're trying to make that distinction, stop it.
9: Yeah.
8: Because even on MS Now, as we played yesterday, one of their analysts on MS Now said, don't make that analogy. Don't make that comparison that it's not a Nazi party symbol because it's worse.
9: That's the thing. You have to follow up.
8: Right. And so the defense is, think about this, the defense from Democrats is they found something worse than a Nazi party symbol.
9: Right. That's right.
8: And that's the defense of the candidate. Well, look, you guys are saying it's a Nazi party symbol. It's actually a concentration camp symbol. We know that's worse, but you must understand the distinction. And we're calling you on that. You're not going to win that.
9: You're not.
8: You're
9: It's the gain of function debate. It's the Fauciism.
8: Yeah, you're right.
12: You know?
8: But when you see it, the one thing you can get out of this, without question, and this may be the first time this has been said in a while for Susan Collins, but the momentum over the last week has really moved in her direction.
12: Yeah. Well,
8: and that's, but I look at this, I mean, this is what we said when we said the Republicans' best chances. The Republicans' best chances are the Democrats.
12: Yeah.
8: Right now. Look, we got a Republican Party. It's been written about almost, probably most conservative analysts would say it right now. You know, Trump is a Republican Party, and Trump is focused on everything, laser focused on everything, except what the public cares about, and that's prices.
12: Yeah.
8: And that's the problem that the Republicans have.
12: Yep.
8: And, you know, that's probably one of the reasons, you know, the whole weaponization fund got dropped. Like, well, they couldn't sell it to their own party.
12: Yeah,
8: right. They couldn't sell it to their own party.
12: Right.
8: And you can't, this wasn't one or two senators or members of Congress. This was a ton of the Republican members saying, you got to drop that and drop that now.
12: Yep.
8: And we said from the very beginning, especially when they came out, well, $1,776,000,000.
12: Yeah.
8: So it's a patriotic thing. You just told the public this is bogus.
12: This is symbolism.
8: Yeah. You just told the public this isn't about, this is bogus. You just did that because there's no way that's the actual damages that a judge would find.
12: Right.
8: So that blew up in their faces big time. It was a horrible decision by Trump and the White House to do that. And it backfired on them big time. And they really can't come out and scream at one or two members of the Republican Congress, because all the fact is, you and I have talked about this before. What does the public hate? The public hates politicians that don't pay their taxes, and they hate slush funds.
12: Yeah.
8: They don't like. If it's a civil case that you won, fine. And part of the not liking slush funds is the whole sexual harassment, you know, sexual assault slush fund that Congress has for themselves. The public hates that.
12: Yeah.
8: Where there's a lack of transparency. We are not against civil judgments at all.
12: Well, no.
8: Anybody on January 6th who believes that they have a case, go for it. Just like anybody who believes they have a case.
12: We have a process for that.
8: Yep.
12: We have a process for determining what the damages are.
8: But the Democrats, as you can see here, right here, this is a perfect case of, well, whatever, however bad the Republicans are, the Democrats are insane.
12: Yep.
8: We are Red Eye Radio.
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2: We are Red Eye Radio. He's Eric Carlin. I'm Gary McNamara. So for the L.A. mayor's race, you say that the New York Times and...
3: And Fox News both calling it for Bass.
2: Calling it for Bass, even though, again, Pratt has, what, 29.5%. So the runoff would be coming, right?
3: Right, yeah. So. Yep. Yep, it is. In fact, they're both saying advances to the reelection runoff. So.
2: Right, so it's 36.5% for Bass and Pratt, 29.5% with 53% of the votes in.
3: Yeah.
2: And Hilton's still leading with 54% of the vote in, 26.9% to Becerra's 25.7%. So if it stays that way, they're both in the runoff.
3: Yeah, right.

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3: From ABC News, I'm Wayne Cabot. Still counting the votes in major races in six states, starting with California governor, where the two top vote-getters will run in November. Regardless of party, late votes could decide who that will be. Right now, with about half the votes in, the leaders are Republican Steve Hilton, feeling confident.
4: Change is coming!
3: He's at 26.7%. Democrat Javier Becerra, 25.8%. Trailing, for now anyway, is the billionaire progressive Tom Steyer at 19.7%. That race will take days to count all the mail-in ballots. In L.A., Karen Bass is hoping to hang on as mayor.
5: I will tell you it's looking good so far.
3: She has enough of a lead at 36.6% that ABC News projects she will be in the general election against either Republican Spencer Pratt or fellow Democrat Nydia Rahman. In Nancy Pelosi's old seat, we project that State Senator Scott Wiener will advance to the general election. We are not yet projecting which candidate Wiener will face. Republicans have been a near lock for years in Iowa, but Democrats see openings this year. ABC News projects Zach Lahn, farmer, businessman, will win the GOP nomination for governor. We project Republican Ashley Hinson has won the Senate nomination. She thanked President Trump for his endorsement and said,
6: I look forward to earning your vote and making sure we win this election in November.
3: She'll square off against Democrat Josh Turek. Whatever ceasefire was left in the Iran war has fallen apart more, with the U.S. military saying Iran fired missiles at Kuwait and Bahrain. Those missiles either failed or were shot down. The U.S. launched strikes on an Iranian facility in response. The attacks happening after Iran stopped communicating with mediators about extending the ceasefire in the war with the U.S. and Israel. Reports from two semi-official Iranian news agencies say the talks are off. President Trump says that is not true. You're listening to ABC News.
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3: It's been going on all day and all night.

0: people held hostage inside of a bank in Bakersfield, California. Police getting the alert right around lunchtime.
1: We're being advised the subject possibly has a makeshift detonator and wires coming from under his shirt.
2: Police say this happened around 1 in the afternoon when they got a call that a male suspect was making a bomb threat inside the Chase Bank in downtown Bakersfield. So for the last several hours, police have been negotiating with that suspect, and police are asking the public to steer clear of the area as they respond to this developing situation.
0: ABC's Melissa Adan and police audio from Broadcastify. In recent hours, the suspect released one hostage, then a second. Unknown how many are still being held against their will or whether there really is a bomb. The Vegas Golden Knights take Game 1 of the Stanley Cup Finals, skating past the Carolina Hurricanes 5-4, Game 2 of that series, Thursday in Raleigh. Watch parties are set for the day ahead for Game 1 of the NBA Finals, the Spurs seeking their first title in 12 years, the New York Knicks seeking their first in 53 years. He started singing at 14 in his hometown, Greenville, South Carolina. Peabo Bryson hit it big in the 80s with this top 10 tune, later earning Grammys for the song Beauty and the Beast and A Whole New World. Word now of his death at 75 after a stroke. Wayne Cabot, ABC News.
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8: Now, it's Red Eye Radio. Gary McNamara and Eric Harley talk about everything from politics to social issues and news of the day. 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
9: All across America, we are Red Eye Radio. He is Eric Harley, and I'm Gary McNamara. Welcome and good morning.
10: Hello.
9: All right, so Scott Pelley yesterday fired from 60 Minutes.
10: Shocked.
9: I'm not. I knew you were sarcastic.
10: Yeah.
9: I expected this to happen after the blow up.
10: Many thought he was trying to get fired in that meeting. That
9: yeah.
10: He wanted that to be the basis of, and in the world of, you know, heroes like Stephen Colbert and Jimmy Kimmel being canceled, what would be greater than being canceled by Barry Weiss? You know, that's what this is all about. Here's a guy who thought he was in control. You know, back in the Mike Wallace days, there was a movie about that era of 60 Minutes, and Al Pacino played the producer. I forget what the name of the movie was. But it was, you know, back then, Mike Wallace, I mean, remember he used to smoke? People used to smoke during the interviews. I mean, that just blows me away. How long before they're smoking weed?
9: You know, when,
10: they're smoking cigars now on podcasts, so why not, right?
9: But every time

0: I mean, it's probably unfair, but every time I think of Mike Wallace, I think of the SNL bit.
1: Yeah. Yeah, with Martin Short?
0: Yeah.
1: Yeah.
0: Yeah.
1: Yeah.
0: He's not doing Mike Wallace. He's doing the cigarette company lawyer.
1: Do you know who he is emulating? Great. If you have Netflix, it's called Martin, Life is Short. A great Martin Short documentary just came out recently. There was a makeup artist and hairdresser that used to always do that. That she used to always, you know, she would, you know, have her cigarette and, you know, or whatever, and she'd be, and you'd say, well, you know, I got a little bit of a sunburn. You think I don't know that? What? Is it me? You think I don't know that? And so he was emulating her and used that to build that character.
0: And who was Mike Wallace was played by Harry Shearer.
1: Harry Shearer.
0: Harry Shearer played Mike Wallace. And it was just, remember the lawsuit? Remember the whoopee cushion one?
1: Oh. so much good stuff there.
0: But when Martin Short would be interviewed as the lawyer defending the indefensible and smoking that cigarette, but he would just, when he looked at the camera, he would look right at the camera and go, is it me?
1: Yeah, you know, right.
0: Wallace. But
1: the movie was The Insider, where Al Pacino, which was a great movie. And it goes back to the Russell Crowe, you know, the whole Jeffrey Wigand thing. But Mike Wallace in that was portrayed as, you know, I mean, and that I don't know. There's huge egos in television. There's huge egos anywhere and everywhere and in radio. But Pelly always, to me, came off as arrogant as a viewer. He just had that. He just really had that. He almost literally looked down his nose every time he was in front of a camera.
0: But you know something? I always thought of Scott Pelly was the perfect definition of what Bernard Goldberg wrote about in Bias.
1: Almost as if someone wrote a character based on that, right?
0: Yeah. Yeah. I mean, I always thought, because Bernard Goldberg in the book Bias, and it was funny because somebody accused him of being a right-wing Trump supporter the other day, and he's like, I'm not a Republican.
1: Christopher Plummer on The Insider played Mike Wallace.
0: Oh, okay.
1: Yeah. All right. Yeah, yeah.
0: I forgot where I was going.
1: You did a great job. Well, but he did. It was just like, you know, they had from the book had written a character to depict what the, you know, bias, what that was about.
0: Oh, right, the book, right. Thank you for putting me back on track again. In the book Bias, he wrote about the fact that they don't believe they're on the right or left.
1: Right, they believe they're right.
0: They believe they're right.
1: Mm-hmm.
0: And he always talked about when he told Dan Rather about the bias in that one article and the response or the one show they did, the one piece they did on the flat tax,
1: right?
0: Because that's how Bernard Goldberg sat there and went, okay, you know, I'm not a Republican,
1: right?
0: I've voted on, you know, so many, you know, liberal causes, but I understand what journalism is, and this isn't journalism.
1: Right.
0: And it was a story that the 60 Minutes had done on the flat tax, Steve Forbes' flat tax. And they called it, they started out by saying the flat tax scheme. And then they found nobody who supported it. And Bernard Goldberg said, I know people that support the flat. I know economists that support the flat tax over our current tax system. And how you should do something like this is you don't throw in any type of adjective to make it seem like it's a bogus concept. You say, this is Steve Forbes, who's running for president at that time. Remember back then in the mid-90s.
1: Right.
0: And he's got this flat tax proposal. He believes it's going to be better because of this, this, this, this, and this. We found an economist who disagrees. We found an economist who agrees. Well, when he brought it up, and this was because a contractor, this is what changed Bernard Goldberg, was, I guess it was a contractor working on his house.
1: Yeah, right.
0: And the contractor told him, he said, you guys are biased. And Bernard Goldberg went, oh, what are you talking about? He goes, next time you're biased, I'll point it out to you, and I'll point out why it's biased. And when that Steve Forbes thing came up, the contractor called him, said, this is where you're biased right here. And he said, you're right, we were.
1: Yeah.
0: This isn't how you do it. when he went to Dan Rather and told him and then he was done. He was going to be done with 60 Minutes. You can't do that. You can't sit there and say you're not a journalist. You know what Dan Rather's response to him was? I serve this country.
1: Yeah.
0: As if it was a patriotic thing.
1: Right.
0: And he goes, that's Bernard Goldberg. So I think, and again, I'm going back. I read the book, 25 years ago? But he said he was surprised by that response. But Michael Schellenberger, and remember, Michael Schellenberger worked with Barry Weiss for the Twitter files.
1: Right.
0: And he's not a Trump supporter. Well, I know he's not a Republican.
1: No.
0: But he is somebody who believes in journalism, which means you're not supposed to be a political activist.
1: Right.
0: Now, is there room for political activists in our society? Well, of course. Yeah. I mean, number one, is there room like somebody's allowing you?
1: Right.
0: No.
1: Sorry, we've run out of room.
0: Right, exactly. The room is full. You can no longer be. No, anybody can be a political activist. You know,
1: no soup for you.
0: You know, if you wish to be, our point has always been, you claim you're a journalist and you're not.
1: Opinionated stuff. If they're going to have an opinionated show presentation, anything like that, bring it on. I think, in fact, you and I criticized what's his name from the Discovery Group, who was buying at that time. They were taking over CNN, John Malone. Who said, well, I'd like to see CNN go back to the headline news days. And you and I basically yawned almost literally on the air and said, no, that's boring. I don't mind the it's not even bias. It's having a political opinion, but call it that.
0: Well, I think people, you know, we give our political opinion every day. We have had in the past people call up and say, I like it because...
1: you're not biased.
0: You're not biased. And it's like, well, of course we're biased.
1: We're very biased.
0: Of course we are. But the one thing that we've always said is we're not going to form our opinion on something that's untrue.
1: Right.
0: We're going to make sure that when we lay out what the issue is, and that's the problem, the issues are being perverted. But with whether 60 Minutes or whether it's in the mainstream media, it's, not that they're political activists, it's that they're telling you that they're not. They're telling you that they're fair and balanced. And as Bernard Goldberg said, in their view, he goes, I actually believe they think they are.
1: No, they it's
0: he goes, they look at it and they go, they don't believe they're on the left or right. They just believe we know how things should be run. I think that Scott Pelley is a perfect example of what Bernard Goldberg wrote about. The era, you know, and then it, I think it was the next book.
1: I think it's a great example.
0: Was it Arrogance or whatever?
1: Yeah.
0: It was.
1: Did he quote Walter Cronkite or was that somewhere else separately? Because Cronkite said it. You know, I guess I did lean left, but I believed we were fighting for the right thing and we were doing the right thing.
0: Right. Well, that's
1: however you want to
0: part of journalism where people say, I'm going into journalism to straighten out the world.
1: Right.
0: No, get into politics or get into the business world to do that. Journalism is where you're just supposed to tell the story.
1: If you want to be a professional activist or you want to run for office or something like that, or you want to write an opinion piece or be on an opinionated program, that's one thing. If you're doing journalism, it's totally different.
0: But I want to play this here from Michael Schellenberger, because Michael Schellenberger, again, part of the Twitter files. And remember, it was, you know, Barry Weiss and Michael Schellenberger, Matt Taibbi. They were the ones. And none of them are Republican Trump supporters at all.
1: Right. Right.
0: And they looked at it. And I think what they saw with the FBI and the censorship and the government influence to censor social media, I think it scared the hell out of them.
1: Yeah.
0: But here's Schellenberger. After he laid out everything about what's happened over the last couple of days and talks about 60 Minutes, and says, whoa, 60 Minutes had a ton of problems, and he lays them out here. Here we go.
2: But a review of the last two decades of 60 Minutes by Public shows that the program has been inaccurate and partisan on many major issues, including the border, transgenderism, climate change, species extinctions, Russiagate, and the Hunter Biden laptop. On the border, first Pelley and then Alfonsi framed the Trump administration's separation of roughly 4,000 to 6,000 children as a moral crime, and then played down the Biden administration's migrant crisis. Biden's open border policy allowed over a half million unaccompanied children into the United States between 2021 and 2024, and many of those children ended up in brutal working conditions, where some died. On climate change, 60 Minutes has, for two decades, broadcast a steady stream of warnings about mass extinction and civilizational collapse, despite abundant peer-reviewed literature contradicting that alarmism. In early 2023, Pelley gave the Malthusian Stanford biologist Paul Ehrlich airtime to claim that humanity is not sustainable. He compared having children to illegally dumping waste. And on transgenderism, 60 Minutes framed the controversy selectively. It focused on a female-to-male sports case, even though biological women posed little threat to men's sports, and glossed over the male-to-female cases like swimmer Leah Thomas at Penn. Now, it's not all bad, and 60 Minutes deserves credit for nuance. Pelley noted on air that Ehrlich's 1968 prediction of mass famine had failed because the Green Revolution fed the world. Leslie Stahl drew attention to the potential harms of trans medicine, including by platforming detransitioners, and 60 Minutes did cover the problems with Biden's open border policy. But even in those cases, 60 Minutes biased its segments. After having mentioned the problems with trans medicine, Stahl created a follow-up segment in which she said, "We were concerned that the groups that oppose transgender people might try to weaponize our story and use it against transgender people." In it, Stahl interviewed an LGBT activist who claimed it was dangerous to platform the detransitioners because doing so might increase suicide. Stahl failed to mention a 2011 Swedish study of patients who underwent genital surgery and found that completed suicide rates were 19 times higher than the general population. After having conceded that Ehrlich was catastrophically wrong about overpopulation, Pelley turned around and endorsed his next catastrophe, the claim that humans are causing a sixth mass extinction, which is simply false, given that the International Union for the Conservation of Nature records just 0.8% of assessed species have gone extinct since 1500, and a mass extinction requires something closer to 75%. And 60 Minutes ignored the environmental good news that complicates its apocalyptic narrative. For example, North American fires are at record lows. The year of the biggest fires, 2020, saw just 6% of research sites studied burned compared to 29% in 1748. As such, the recent increase in fires cannot scientifically be attributed to climate change and are in fact a major reduction from the past. Greater agricultural productivity has enabled the expansion of protected lands to an area larger than Africa, undermining the sixth mass extinction hypothesis further. And the natural gas revolution drove most of the 22% decline in U.S. carbon emissions between 2005 and 2020. Carbon emissions have been going down in Europe since the 70s. When you review 60 Minutes' coverage, you discover bias everywhere. Its border coverage falsely framed Biden's policies as agonized choices in an impossible situation just months before Trump simply closed the border, preventing hundreds of thousands of unsupervised and undocumented children, among others, from entering the U.S. Partisan bias was on display in 60 Minutes' treatment of the Russia collusion hoax as real, and the Hunter Biden laptop as unverified and perhaps false. Pelley platformed and promoted the FBI official Andrew McCabe, who had dismissed the Hillary Clinton emails, which had suggested evidence of influence peddling, and who promoted the Russia collusion hoax and the fake Steele dossier.
3: We had...
0: Okay, and he goes into that, but you can see as he lays it out, you know, you can go, you can sit there and you go back and look at time after time after time after time. And again, remember, Schellenberger is not a Trump supporter Republican.
1: Right.
0: He's somebody who believes in journalism, and they just, you know, laid it out across the border. It is the bias. It's the political activism. And we said yesterday, political activism can be in the sense of not having the curiosity to challenge everybody in the same way.
1: Right. Right.
0: As we pointed out, because we played, I cut it for the McCabe thing because we did the McCabe thing. We actually played that audio on yesterday's show and did all that and then tore apart, you know, Pelley and his producer who did another segment, you know, with a glowing accolades for McCabe, and everything that they were promoting was false. And as we said, there's a complete lack of curiosity in the journalist to find out what the truth is, and that is their form of political activism. That's another part of their form of political activism. We just will treat some as credible, where I look at it, if I'm an interviewer, you've got to prove it to me with the facts. And the facts were never there for Russia collusion.
1: Right.
0: And the Hunter Biden laptop, yeah, they were there. And so this is not, as some on the left is trying to portray this as well, you know, this is about the new executive

0: producer and Barry Weiss not having the experience. That's always, again, that's always to me the first argument that comes from people who wish to keep the status quo alive.
1: Right.
0: So you had all this all this experience, but you were absolutely biased. Well, then the experience means diddly and squat.
1: Yep.
0: We are Red Eye Radio.
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3: An update and clarifications associated with New World screwworm concerns. Agriculture Secretary Brooke Rollins Tuesday started with the latest.
4: Just recently, Mexico reported 8 new detections of New World screwworm late last week. One of those that was detected was a 5-year-old goat in Coahuila, approximately 25 miles from the U.S.-Mexico border. So this is the closest we've seen it.
3: To the U.S. border. The secretary added, going forward, ramped up communication efforts and continued education of USDA and federal plus stakeholder action plans for NWS prevention and response efforts. That includes a New World screwworm fact sheet found at www.screwworm.gov, as well as an updated NWS response playbook in the event of a breach in our southern border by this pest. I'm Rod Bain reporting for the U.S. Department of Agriculture in Washington, D.C.
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0: We are on our radio. He is Eric Harley, and I'm Gary McNamara. All right, just taking a quick peek. Still the same California governor, Steve Hilton, 27.2, Becerra, 25.6. And again, I guess New York Times and Fox says Bass, you know, got the most votes in the L.A. mayor's race. So
1: yeah.
0: Pratt and Bass in a runoff, she had 36.5. He had 29.5. So will be interesting. But if you look at it overall, I mean, still, there's an uphill battle. But if you look at it, still momentum even in California.
1: Yeah.
0: For Republicans.

0: Now, your Granite State forecast.
1: For the next few days and heading into the weekend, we're going to get a taste of summer weather-wise. We'll have mainly clear skies overnight, a low 53. Later today, sunny and breezy, 82. Mainly clear tonight, getting down to 58. Thursday, sunny skies, breezy, 88. Mostly sunny on Friday with a high of 88. Saturday looks to be partly sunny with a high of 87. With your Granite State forecast, I'm Jeff Edwards.
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1: We are Red Eye Radio. He is Eric Harley, and I'm Gary McNamara. Say, on the whole Scott Pelley thing, as I've said, and it's amazing because there seems to be no self-awareness from the liberal media at all. I mean, there's no self-awareness when you take the whole Scott Pelley thing and you look at the Colbert thing. There's no self-awareness about the business at all. And we've said this for the longest time, and they don't even understand this. You know, we do this show here, and everybody knows, you know, we haven't in a while, but I remember the one time somebody called and said, we love your show because you guys are unbiased. It's like, well, no, we're not. We're completely biased. If we ever came out and said we're unbiased, you know, I wouldn't listen to me if I was marketing myself as being unbiased.
2: Yeah.
1: Because I would know nobody would buy it.
2: Right.
1: You know, because they know you got your biases. The only thing that we promise is you may not agree with our opinion, but we're not going to argue something that's based on an inaccuracy.
2: Right.
1: We're not going to take a story that's false and promote it in some way. We're also not going to give an opinion, and we'll say this. We've said this many times before. We're not afraid to say, I don't know. And we don't care about being first with the story.
2: Well, I'll
1: about being right.
2: I'll relate that to this event. The Pelley thing is separate from whether or not Barry Weiss will be successful long term, or the new executive producer of 60 Minutes will be successful long term. Their audience is roughly 55 to 60%. Left-leaning viewers. Everybody knows that. Roughly 20 to 25% are right-leaning. And the ratings had changed. They had dropped. There was a bit of a resurgence. And now they do what's called linear ratings, which means in every way that you can watch the show, this is how many viewers we have weekly. And the last measurement I was able to find, and again, it's not exact science. I don't have it in front of me, but I do remember the number was 9.1 million weekly. All right. So again, you got to keep in mind, it's on things like Paramount Plus. It's on streaming. It's on, and I don't know how soon it goes on streaming. You know, I'm assuming it's maybe a week later. I don't know. But with all, you know, combined, linear, all across the board on all platforms, 9.1. That's not a small audience. I forget, may have been the New York Times. It's the number one rated news program. And I said, but that doesn't really mean, I mean, Mr. Beast stomps them when it comes to the number of viewers. So let's be clear about what you're saying you're good at or best at. So in today's world, and I think it's important to remember that. But the question is, you know, are they losing $40 million a year like Colbert? We don't. They could be. We're not aware of that just yet, but I don't think they are.
1: No, I'm going to guess they're still profitable.
2: I'm guessing they're making some money.
1: Yeah.
2: And then you've got Barry Weiss comes in at the head of CBS News. And then now, you know, she's, as we mentioned, I said yesterday, it's like going from the stair-stepping machine at the gym to trying to climb Everest, because it's such a huge monumental to turn that big Titanic around, you know, before it hits the iceberg and starts to fail completely. You know, it's going to be, and I'm with her. I hope she can do this because I believe in true journalism. I've said it a million times. That, and that may be hyperbole, but I've said it more than once that it plays a critical role in a free society. And so if the new executive producer of 60 Minutes, if it turns out the ratings drop, and you get into the breakdown of why the ratings drop, it may be because the majority of the audience is on the left, and now they know that they've got it in their mind. Barry Weiss is in control, and they believe she's right wing, which she's not. And so they see something different. One thing that was said, has been said, about the new executive producer, one thing that he reportedly said about the show was, because there was a complaint the other day, I don't think it actually happened during that meeting, but it was somewhere right before that meeting, that infamous meeting now that basically got Scott Pelley fired and made so much news, was that they were going to turn 60 Minutes into 61-minute segments and treat it like TikTok. And I kind of laughed, and I thought every segment would open like, hey, guys! And it's not, but it's, you know, clearly not going to be that. But you have to recognize that the sensibility of your audience is changing in terms of how they consume media. And all of broadcast TV has to realize that. Some are rolling with the flow, some aren't. Late night TV, Jimmy Kimmel himself has said, look, people are streaming things. They're, you know, they're on their phone. Late night TV is probably going to be gone in 5 years. He said it. And I don't know where 60 Minutes lands or why, but it is separate from what happened here. We'll see. I hope that true journalism can survive, and maybe it ends up being a big streaming thing, and it is different, but it's real journalism, and that's what I hope for, because I don't care where the fallout is. You and I have also been, this is where we get the people that say, well, you guys are unbiased. If the fallout happens for somebody on the right, because they did something wrong, then that's on them if you've got the proof that they did that. If you can demonstrate that, not just say it, not lie by omission like they did with Charlottesville, not make it up completely like they did with the Russian hoax and everything they've thrown at Trump. I mean, if you can show something, and it's happened to people on the right, and there's fallout, well, that's on the person who committed those actions or who was responsible for that. But the point is, journalism could be on its, and I believe this for a while, on its last leg, because you don't have people, you have very few people, and it really comes down to Schellenberger, Barry Weiss, and Matt Taibbi, and a handful of others that want to do real journalism, and that's a shame.
1: Well, but for example, Schellenberger's doing it and quite successful, from what I can tell, on YouTube and X and whatever. Again, it's not just journalism; it's again how you're broadcasting it. What is the platform?
2: Right.
1: That you're brought, and
2: goes
1: and,
2: back to
1: and,
2: the sensibilities and, I was
1: right,
2: talking about,
1: and whether TV is antiquated or not.
2: Right.
1: And you know, you look at, you know, 60 Minutes, and you know, should 60 Minutes be repeating, you know, consistently on, you know, any new show, should they be consistently repeating or be on social media? As you said, that's one thing they're looking at right now, is to increase the audience. I think one of the things that I think is so imperative, that what the left doesn't understand, is that the initial brand that they're selling is wrong.
2: Yeah.
1: It's, if you're a country music station, we play country music and people turn it on and you're playing heavy metal.
2: Yeah.
1: When you say we're a bunch of journalists that only care about the truth, and the bias is obvious, people don't buy, before they even watch a new show, they don't buy it, because they can tell instantaneously that you are not, that what you are selling or what you're actually doing is not what you're selling.
2: Right. I even get frustrated with Fox News quite a bit, because what I'm thinking is, you're not explaining to the audience why it's wrong what they're doing. You're just saying what they're doing is wrong. You're saying what they're doing, and you're saying that it's wrong.
1: No, I would say that in general, there's a ton of news out there on the right and the left that don't explain things like that. How many times do I come in here and I'm screaming in our pre-show meeting going, but you're not telling me what's going on.
2: Exactly.
1: What's going on?
2: Right.
1: Why is this happening?
2: Right.
1: Don't just tell me it's happening. Why is it happening?
2: Right.
1: I'll read a news story and have more questions than before I started. That should never be the case.
2: That should never, and it seems to be more the case than not these days. And it's frustrating because I can listen to Fox News on the radio. When you're listening to it on the radio, it's different than a TV presentation. And if, especially if you're on the go, because, you know, you're trying to keep your knees at 8 and 4, you know, drive safely and the whole thing, and text and all of that while you're listening to it. But it's, and that's when I notice it the most, because, well, wait a minute. You're not giving me everything I need for the... Now, I probably already know more than, you know, what they're saying about any particular story. Whether I do or not is not the point. It's whether I believe they're delivering it and their presentation is doing justice for the audience. Because, again, that's part of journalism. Don't just say it's wrong. Say why.
1: Well, I think one of the perfect examples is when the Supreme Court makes a decision.
2: Yeah.
1: And nobody explains the legal part of it, which is something that we focus on all the time.
2: Yeah.
1: And say, well, this is why it passed.
2: Right.
1: You know, we can look at the, you know, the Dodds decision on abortion.
2: Right.
1: They outlawed abortion. No, they didn't.
2: Right.
1: How dare they make law? No, they didn't.
2: They didn't. They were saying just the opposite. It's not our place to make law.
1: And it's amazing how many people I talk, which means the news organizations aren't explaining to people what it's actually about. But then they don't want to.
2: Well,
1: because if you do, it makes sense. If you explain to people, like when Democrats say, get rid of the Senate, when you explain why you shouldn't get rid of the Senate, people go, oh, that's right. Oh, you're right. If New Hampshire doesn't feel they're represented, why should they be in the union?
2: Right.
1: And when you explain the bicameral legislature to people, they understand it. They go, oh, okay, I understand why there's two.
2: Well, that's SCOTUS blog, Amy Howe. This is why we give her so much credibility and credit.
1: She explains it when
2: she writes about it. And she's highly underused, with all due respect to SCOTUS blog. I think she would, again...
1: Be good on 60 Minutes.
2: Well, it would be great. Well, because if you're talking about it, you know... What happens inevitably, though, when you have like a round table, it starts to become a debate. Well, I disagree. Well, hold on a second. If you're talking in terms of doing the reporting and explaining things, then you can say, well, I would add to that this, or my take on this is this. But when you start hearing things like, well, I disagree, well, okay, now we're going into bias territory. Now we're going into quite often activism territory. It's not journalism, and journalism is the reason it plays a key role, a critical role in a free society, is so that every day, because most people don't sit around and listen to talk radio or do talk radio or write blogs at SCOTUS blog or things like that. They've got lives, and unlike us, and they, at the end of their day, they're either going to be curious or not, and if they are, you should be able to have a presentation that explains things and does a good job at plain Englishing everything for them, because, as we've mentioned, the Constitution is not hard to understand. Our founders made sure that it is not. It is something everybody can understand. Curiosity has to be of the person.
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1: We are on our radio. He's Eric Carly and I'm Gary McNamara. So, yeah, there seems to be no self-awareness, whether it's the whole Pelly thing or, you know, even Colbert.
2: Yeah.
1: You know, because that was just amazing. There was almost like a sense of entitlement. That you're just supposed to be given a job, and once a job is held by somebody on the left, even in the entertainment division, they're entitled to that job. And I thought that's why, and you had the left saying, it's so mean what CBS said when CBS came out and said, hey, here's why Colbert's gone. And it was a very blunt message.
2: Mm-hmm.
1: Here's a decision. We were losing $40 million. We're now making $15 million. The difference, right. $55 million.
2: Yeah.
1: That's why we made the decision to end the Colbert Show.
2: Right.
1: End of story.
2: Yep.
1: Everybody understands. How do you debate that?
2: Right.
1: You've got to come right out and say, well, because nobody challenged. Once CBS came out with the numbers, nobody challenged it.
2: Right.
1: At that point, that was gone. Even in the beginning, well, he must be making a profit, or, you know, it's just ridiculous as to what's going on, or they just want to get rid of the left wing. Well, when you put it that way, we were losing $40 million. Now we're making $15
2: million. Yeah.
1: $55 million the difference. Yeah, but you don't own the show. We don't care.
2: Doesn't matter.
1: We don't care.
2: Well, we're in the positive territory now, by a swing of $55 million bucks a year.
1: Yeah. It's nighttime. Byron Allen provides the content, pays us money. We don't need to sell it.
2: Yeah.
1: We instantaneously have a difference of $55 million. Maybe we'll do something in the future, but
2: yeah.
1: Hey, it's great now.
2: Right.
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16: 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We never thought...

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2: From ABC News, I'm Wayne Cabot. Six states holding primaries. We are tallying the votes. ABC News projects incumbent LA Mayor Karen Bass will advance to a runoff. We have not yet projected which candidate she'll face in November. Republican Spencer Pratt is hoping it's him.
3: Obviously, I was going to accept whatever God's plan was tonight. I was going to be happy if I wasn't moving forward because I would have known that God didn't want me to be the mayor. But now I feel very confident that I'm going to continue to work hard.
2: 51% of the votes in. Pratt so far has the lead to challenge Karen Bass. Statewide for governor, mostly a three-way race, whittled down to two in November, regardless of party. We cannot yet project who they'll be. 53% of that vote in. Republican Steve Hilton, barely ahead of Javier Becerra. Centrist Democrat is hoping to take on MAGA.
4: I sued Trump more than 120 times before, and I won, and I won, and I won. And anyone who wants to come at California will have to go through me.
2: Progressive billionaire Tom Steyer is third for now in a state that'll take days to count the mail-in ballots. A progressive wins the Democratic primary in New Jersey's 12th, Dr. Adam Hamowy.
5: Voters in New Jersey are just tired of these, politics of fear, racism, and anti-Muslim hate, and are ready to move forward. It's not going to work anymore.
2: One New Jersey seat that could swing again is the 7th, where incumbent Republican Tom Kane Jr. hasn't voted or been seen in months. Navy pilot Rebecca Bennett won the Democratic nomination there. Iowa, ABC News projects Zach Lawn, farmer, businessman, will win the GOP nomination for governor. The Trump-backed candidate lost, and that Republican Ashley Hinson has won for the Senate nomination. Kuwait is suspending all flights after an Iranian drone attack hit the country's airport, hours after Iran and the United States traded missile strikes. 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
2: President Trump has tapped mortgage chief Bill Pulte to become the next director of national intelligence, replacing Tulsi Gabbard. Speaking to ABC News, Democratic Senator Elisa Slotkin slammed the pick.
8: He has no experience in national security, none. We're not even sure he has a security clearance or has ever held classified information.
2: Hostage standoff continuing in a Chase Bank in Bakersfield, California. Unclear how many are being held. ABC's Melissa Don on the first of two people released.
9: We do know that that hostage is now in police, with police and talking to police. Hopefully that will help out the situation there, because Bakersfield police had told us that that suspect did contain the number of people inside a room and they refused to let them out. However, that one person was let out.
2: And now a second. That suspect may or may not have a bomb. CBS has sent Scott Pelley packing.

0: After 37 years with the network as anchor and the face of 60 Minutes, this after a face-off with the new leadership over what he says was pressure to slant stories. At a staff meeting, he reportedly said the editor-in-chief, Barry Weiss, was murdering the show. Many DirecTV viewers hoping to watch Game 1 of the Stanley Cup Finals Tuesday night between the Vegas Golden Knights and Carolina Hurricanes got a message saying the contract with Scripps TV expired. Go to ESPN, Hulu, or Disney+. Well, the Golden Knights won Game 1, 5-4. Wayne Cabot, ABC News.
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6: Now, it's Red Eye Radio. Gary McNamara and Eric Harley talk about everything from politics to social issues and news of the day. Whether you're up late or you're just starting your day, welcome to the show. From the Relief Factor Studios, this is Red Eye Radio.
7: All across America, we are Red Eye Radio. He is Eric Harley, and I'm Gary McNamara. Welcome and good morning.
8: Hello.
7: I'm sorry. I just started laughing here when I saw Chris Saliza, who is on the left, by the way, talking about Scott Pelley from 60 Minutes. How can he not be fired? He said his direct boss and the women who runs the network are murdering 60 Minutes and aren't qualified to do their jobs. Like, in what profession would he not be fired?
8: Right. It's like what you were saying about our bosses during the break. You can't say that out loud. We have great bosses. In fact, I would say the greatest bosses on the planet.
7: Throw me under
8: of
7: the...
8: all the bosses in the world, ours are number one.
7: Man, throw me under
8: each of them equally number one.
7: Throw me under the natural gas bus.
8: Well, look, you've had a good run.
7: And here's... I have. No, but I want to read what Nick Bilton, the executive producer, actually said, because I agree what you said when we started the show. Hmm. I think the Scott Pelley wanted to get fired.
8: Yeah, I really believe he wants to be the, you know, I think he's just angry that he couldn't be the hero before Colbert was the hero, you know?
7: Yeah, here was a letter. Mr. Pelley, I meant what I said in my letter last week to the 60 Minutes team. Joining 60 Minutes is an honor of my career, and I'm grateful to be working alongside the people who have contributed to the most important television journalism brand this country has ever produced. While I'm new to 60 Minutes, I devoted my career to investigative journalism and storytelling. I started this job excited to collaborate and to benefit from the wisdom and experience of the 60 Minutes of veterans, with you among them. For that reason, one of the first things I did in my new role was to call you to talk and invite you to dinner. It was a profound disappointment that you rejected that overture and chose ambush instead. Yesterday, you hijacked my first meeting with the staff to disparage me, my qualifications and my intentions with remarkable incivility and contempt. I welcome a diversity of viewpoints and a respected debate among the team, but this was nothing of the sort. Yesterday's performative display of hostility enacted in front of the staff instead of a civil private conversation, demonstrated that you have no interest in contributing to the future success of the show or approaching my new tenure with the mind open to collaboration and progress. I am here to deliver first-in-class news programming, not to make headlines about newsroom drama. I am eager to work alongside who share this goal. Despite yesterday's misconduct, I had hoped that in sitting down with you today, we could find a path forward together. You made it clear that you are not interested in such a path. Your antipathy to the future of the show has come through loud and clear, and I have heard you. I therefore write on behalf of CBS News to inform you that your employment with CBS is terminated for cause. Ooh, effective immediately.
8: Yeah.
7: Enclosed is your formal termination letter. Now, the reason I went, ooh, for cause.
8: Right. Contract.
7: Is I'm guessing that he has a guaranteed contract.
8: Yeah. And then you have to mention in your letter that we're firing you for cause.
7: Right.
8: And so, you know, that goes back to, again, disparaging comments and doing that in front of other colleagues. I mean, this is the case they'll try and make for, you know, when Pelley's lawyers come back and go, nope, got a contract and this isn't cause. This is because you didn't like Scott Pelley or whatever they're going to do.
7: And a judge might say,
8: you got to pay him.
7: He vehemently disagreed with you.
8: Yeah.
7: That's not cause.
8: Right. And, you know, and, it could
7: be,
8: and
7: depending right. on who the labor lawyer is
8: and
7: that
8: giving
7: you get.
8: His opinion in a meeting or right. or chiming in a meeting, what seemed to be, according to the reports, more than chiming in. But yes, you could, he might well win. He might get a settlement or a full contract payout. I don't know what the remainder of his contract is.
7: You know, it's interesting because when I've said before I've been fired, I actually, when people say, you mean you were fired for what did you do? And I went, okay, no, I was let go. Yeah, I've never been fired for cause.
8: No, I was let go. I, one time in radio, that's all I've done. Actually, I mean, I've done manufacturing, but my only full-time career has been radio. But this one time that I was let go, they had asked me to do the morning show. And so I went from afternoons to mornings. And then the program director wanted to go back on the air. He missed being on the air, and I think probably the budget wasn't going to work out where they had an off-air programming director, especially in a small town. I kind of felt that was going to happen anyway. And it was December 30th, 1994. And 3 months later, I moved from market number 237 to, I think, market number 7.
7: At that time, then. Yeah.
8: Yeah.
7: I think it's 4 now.
8: Yeah, right. And so
7: did you
8: it was
7: see-
8: a huge jump. And I was, and that day I actually got hired across the street in that small town. It wasn't literally across the street, but that's what we say on radio. It was the competition hired me, and I worked for a few months there and then got a call from a friend of mine in Dallas and then, you know, landed here, worked in rock radio. And then a couple of years later, I started this gig.
7: Did you see that by the end of the year, Dallas Metro will be at 9 million? When I came here, it was like 5.5 million.
8: It's insane.
7: 26 years ago.
8: Insane.
7: Oh, and this, the other thing relates to when we look at some of the primaries yesterday. If people are moving out, does that mean, this? I'm putting this in a question form. Mm. If people are moving out of California,
8: yeah.
7: Does this mean it's easier for Democrats to win now? Because the people that are left.
8: Oh, would be more conservative or independent? You mean the people leaving are the ones that are voting red?
7: Yeah,
8: yeah.
7: They're the one, or if they leave, they decide to, you know, to vote red. Because you've seen that, you've seen people that, you know, you look at Michael Schellenberger, the actor, for example.
8: Mm-hmm.
7: You know, he's completely rejected the Democratic Party after everything.
8: Right, yeah.
7: No, he was living in New York City anyway, I believe, right? Or does he
8: might have... I don't know. At one time he was living in California. I don't know where he's living actually, but yeah. but yeah, I mean, it's look. the dynamics are shifting everywhere in red states. You know, you're seeing the big counties, of course, and metro areas, they're blue, and they've been going blue for a long, long time. And there's this higher concentration of, in fact, when did Dallas County go blue? Is that 2008 or before that? May have been before that. But you start seeing, again, that migration. In fact, the Dallas Morning News had this really great interactive thing on their website years ago. It was several years ago, where it would show where, you know, okay, which areas were going to go bluer or redder, you know, based on people moving to the state. Samsung just announced they're moving right here to North Texas. And so it was showing, you know, politically what likely was going to happen in the years to come. And it was pretty close. You know, Pete Sessions, his district, you know, basically that he used to represent is then all red won that district. They're, you know, the shifting we've seen in every state. However, the migration from the states, from the big blue states, are for core reasons, the core reasons of survival. Because it's not just the billionaires.
7: No.
8: It's the people that are leaving for jobs. It, when corporations, you know, back in the day, and it used to be that we here in North Texas, there were a lot of entities in the suburbs and these towns in the suburb that made up the suburbs were saying, all right, we're going to offer these incentives. Plano, I don't know if they did. I'm assuming they did for Samsung. And it's just a few minutes. That's a few minutes east of here where we are right now. And but they would have to compete that way. And then those corporations would have to then entice talent from other states. If they didn't have it locally, then they would have to entice talent from other states by saying, well, we'll pay for your moving expenses. We'll pay for your lodging. That happens to a certain extent, but not to the level that it used to. And the reason is because there are so many people moving here that are seeing that opportunity. That kind of shifted as they got across that threshold of people knowing that those jobs were going to be available here, and most of all, that they were going to be paid well and have a lower cost of living.
7: You know, you mentioned the Samsung announcement the other day. Mm-hmm. Just looking here at the editorial board of the Wall Street Journal, the Exxon example for corporations, the shareholder duty case for leaving states had punished business. ExxonMobil shareholders last week voted to support management's decision to move its corporate headquarters to Texas from New Jersey. It's a smart move that raises questions for other companies. Is it becoming corporate governance duty to leave states that punish businesses for states that don't? 71% of Exxon's holders supported the corporate move to its annual at its annual meeting. That endorsement came despite opposition from the proxy advisor of Glass Lewis and Institutional Shareholder Services. Those two advisory firms try to enforce progressive policies on corporate governance, even if they are not in the best interest of the shareholders. The Exxon CEO, Darren Woods, pitched the decision as better for its business. As the company has operated in Texas for decades, the board believes that this kind of familiarity will lead to more reasonable, productive decisions from Texas officials and citizens, which is critical to the long-term success of the company. Yet Exxon has had its legal home in New Jersey since 1882.
8: Wow.
7: So why move it now? The best answer is the policy differences between the states are becoming wider. States run by Democrats are moving in a sharply different direction than states run by Republicans. One big difference is litigation risk. In 2022, New Jersey's attorney general sued Exxon for allegedly deceiving the public about climate change and fossil fuels. A judge dismissed the case in 2025, but climate lawsuits are a major priority for the tort bar and progressives. Exxon also amended its bylaws to provide an exclusive form provision to litigate shareholder suits in the federal court in Southern Texas or the state's special business courts. This is at least somewhat protection against marauding plaintiff lawyers in league with Democrat state attorney generals. Texas Attorney General Ken Paxton has become an anti-business problem, though he'll soon be out of that job as he seeks a Senate seat. Exxon has already moved its corporate headquarters to Texas, so it has long benefited from the low cost of doing business. New Jersey has the highest corporate tax rate at 11.5%. Texas has no corporate tax rate, though it does have a gross receipts tax. Texas also has no top personal income tax, while New Jersey's top rate, 10.75%. That's the one, you know, you and I've talked about this for a long time because we've been doing, you know, radio shows for a long time, talk radio for a long time, mm-hmm. and saying, what will be the tipping point? And I guess the question is this a tipping point now? Are we finally seeing it? It was going to happen sooner or later.
8: Right. Yeah.
7: Companies aren't going to continue to stay in places that cost them significantly more.
8: No, they're not. And, you know, it's interesting because we were talking to my wife was talking to a family friend who she's done business with for years. In fact, we look back and many of our friends, you know, these days are people that we've done business with. And they have years of experience. And, you know, there is a shift in the thinking. You talked about it. I think you mentioned it off the air earlier about how many able-bodied males are not in the workforce right now and they're really not looking actively. And it's amazing when you look at, well, people in our age group, let's just say people in the 45 to 65 age category. Companies are scrambling to find people that will just show up, that will just be there, that, you know, and, you know, it's not that they're going to pay extravagant salaries just for showing up, but they are willing to hire and pay well and then promote on a regular basis for those that do. And, you know, when you have so much competition out there for, you know, people being able to, right now it's kind of stagnant in the jobs market. It's not on the national level. It's not what it was in years past going to pre-COVID. But I think we're heading back in that direction. And that's when you'll start seeing wage increases because that competition just starts to get fast and furious. That's what you're going to start seeing.
7: I'll have those numbers you just mentioned. Yeah. I just found it was the Jason Riley story yesterday. American Idol. One in three working age American men aren't so much even looking for a job.
8: Yeah.
7: These are Bureau of Labor Statistics. Statistics.
8: Yeah. Idle as in IDLE.
7: Right, exactly.
8: Instead of IDOL.
7: Right, that's why I chuckled.
8: Yeah, I love it.
7: That next on Red Eye Radio.
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7: We are on our radio. He's Eric Cronin. I'm Gary McNamara. Yeah, you would mention that I had mentioned in our mid-show meeting to you off the air about the latest Bureau of Labor statistics that show one in three men were neither working nor looking for a job in April. Among males 20 and older, the 66% labor force participation rate is down from 73% in 2006.
8: Now, does this include gig jobs? Does this include, because if you're a contractor, you're self-employed.
7: No. It includes that too, right? Yes. The premature absence of millions of, this is Jason Riley's column in the WSJ, the premature absence of millions of able-bodied men from our workforce, combined with the continued retirement of the baby boomers and significant reductions in immigration, bodes ill for the country. A life without gainful employment has become a viable alternative for an increasing number of American males. In his book, Men Without Work.
8: Men Without Hats or Men at Work.
7: Reported that the work rate for men 20 and older fell by more than 13 percentage points between 1965 and 2015. More stats coming up that are pretty shocking.
8: Wow.

0: Now, your Granite State forecast.
1: For the next few days and heading into the weekend, we're going to get a taste of summer weather-wise. We'll have mainly clear skies overnight, a low 53. Later today, sunny and breezy, 82. Mainly clear tonight, getting down to 58. Thursday, sunny skies, breezy, 88. Mostly sunny on Friday with a high of 88. Saturday looks to be partly sunny with a high of 87. With your Granite State forecast, I'm Jeff Edwards.
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2: And thank you.
1: All right, so the really interesting, the Department of Labor statistics, one in three men in the United States were neither working nor looking for a job in April. Among males 20 and older, the 66% labor force participation rate is down from 73% in 2006. And we were, Jason, this is Jason Riley's column in the WSJ that we were talking about, and talking about the book Men Without Work that is out there now. This is really interesting that the work rate for men 20 and older fell by more than 13 percentage points between 1965 and 2015. During that half century, he added, the fraction of men without jobs of any sort in the broad 20 to 64 group went from 10% of the total to almost 22%. And the percentage of wholly jobless prime age men shot from 6% to nearly 16%. The long-term rise in male joblessness does not stem from the inability to find employment. It results instead from an unwillingness to search for work. And while labor force participation rates vary by race and ethnicity, factors other than hiring discrimination seem to be playing a larger role in the disparities.
2: Hmm.
1: And they write in the book, the legacy of prejudice might seem to explain why prime age males' work rates and workforce participation rates are lower for blacks and whites today, but they cannot explain why work rates for white men today are decidedly lower than they were for black men in 1965.
2: Huh.
1: Nor can they explain why the labor participation rates of married black men 25 to 54 are higher than for never married white men in the same age group.
2: Wow.
1: They talk about, well, some blame the technological advancements, globalization, deindustrialization for the increase in male idleness, but those barriers are hardly insurmountable. Like married men who are trying to support their families, foreign-born males who come to the U.S. in search of work also tend to have higher work rates, notwithstanding globalization and other macroeconomic trends. Neither married men nor immigrants are stealing these jobs. Rather, they are seizing employment opportunities that others will not take. The more likely culprit is a social safety net full of generous government benefits that allow men who won't work to subsist. Welfare and disability programs at the state and federal level are well-funded by the political left, are easily gamed by design, and have become a significant source of income for men with no jobs and no interest in finding one.
2: I'd love to break this down by state.
1: I love this here. This is Jason Riley writes this. Because these men often have no problem mooching off women who take them in, they're able to live on welfare payments sent to others in the same household.
2: Well, hold on a second. Hold on. I just want to say this. This is a strong rumor, and to Mr. Riley, with all due respect, that I'm with my wife because her uncle left her a lot of money. I would be with her no matter who left her that money. I'm not mooching.
1: Yes. Democrats in Washington often look to Europe as a social welfare model for the United States. We did bring up, though you notice Democrats aren't bringing up Sweden anymore because Sweden realized that these socialist programs are really hurting the economy, hurting job creation, and also the fact that one thing that was very, very quiet is the middle class pays a lot more in taxes for those social programs. But a recent journal editorial on Britain's workforce woes ought to give them pause. According to a new report from former Labor Health Secretary Alan Milburn. Nearly a million Brits under the age of 25 are not employed, in school, or in any type of job training. Nearly half of Britain's idle youth under the age of 25 now claim to have a work-limiting disability, and they collect benefits, the journal noted. Around 7 in 10 youth who claimed a disability benefit, these are people under the age of 25 in Great Britain, are still on it a decade later. Europe's large safety net is not a model for America. It's a cautionary tale. You know, you and I said this a long time ago. People go, well, no, wait. And we've said, no, you can look at, you know, you can look at the, I remember when the Soviet Union broke up and there were Russians complaining because they had to go out and actually find a job, everything that wasn't handed to them.
2: Well,
1: and what they found out was that people would rather have there are some people, especially when you have, you know, the pathology of dependency,
2: right,
1: that is put into you. When everything is just handed to you, you don't have to do anything.
2: Right.
1: Well, then you'd rather live in a minimal sustenance like that than actually go out and face the world.
2: Well, yeah, because there's this great fear, you know, that nothing's going to be there. And in the beginning, you know, post-Soviet Union.
1: It was true.
2: It was true.
1: Right.
2: I mean, you know, they just didn't have what we have here. And I would love to break this down on these stats by states, right?
1: Oh, yeah.
2: We talk about the welfare, all right? Because there are a lot of states, well, it's going to be limited. Unemployment is going to be limited by state. Food stamps, it's going to be limited by state. It's, you know, when you break it down, I would really love to see, because it would only make sense that this is happening at a greater level in the states that give out at the state level a greater amount of free stuff. Food, housing, unemployment, which is going to be limited in every state, but any of that, right? And also the mooching. Here's my question. So a guy moves in with a woman, you know, and they're not married. They're considered to be roommates, right?
1: Mm-hmm.
2: Well, if the guy's not working and she's working, because, you know, he mentions mooching off of women here. And he's, if you look at that, then the guy living with the woman could claim, because he's a separate household, that even though they live together and they could be roommates, the state will not include her income in qualifying for benefits for him. So he could be getting who knows what if they're not married. You know, he would get the full benefits as if he lived alone. And she's paying the rent.
1: You know, I look at it. I was having a discussion. By the way, I've had some great discussions. People, you know, young people saying, well, do you think there's opportunity today?
2: Mm-hmm.
1: And I've said, yes. I think there's a ton of opportunity.
2: Yeah.
1: And if I was a young person, would I view my future in an optimistic way?
2: Mm-hmm.
1: Because a lot of people don't. There's nothing out there.
2: Mm-hmm.
1: And they said, well, you know, you can say that now. And I go, well, actually, no, I could say that back then.
2: Mm-hmm.
1: When I was in my early 20s, you know, when I think about it, when I was in radio for a short time after college. Now, I was working all through in college at the bank, whatever.
2: Right.
1: But the unemployment rate, and I'm going to pick this time out because, you know, you look at 1979 to 1980. And I always think of the malaise speech by Jimmy Carter.
2: Mm-hmm.
1: You know, basically it's, you know, what... You know, whatever we need to, you know, the malaise speech and whatever. And all I can think of is, you know, that was a time when the unemployment rate from 79 to 80 went from 6% to 7.2%. The Fed raised the interest rate to 20%.
2: Yeah.
1: Just a few months before, in 1979.
2: Yeah.
1: 20%. So inflation was through the roof. Unemployment was much greater than it was today.
2: Right, right.
1: And I was as optimistic as I could possibly be. What was happening on the outside never changed my focus. I knew there were, you know, the funny thing is, I knew that there were challenges out there, but I never thought that those challenges had any, and this comes again from my father.
2: Yeah.
1: My father, who just said, doesn't matter what's going on. If you're the best at what you do, you can find something.
2: If
1: you're willing to work, you got a work ethic. It doesn't matter.
2: You got to show up.
1: You know, now, I had to get out of my chosen, my chosen profession at that time. Good God. I was in radio for like 6 months and I sucked. It was music radio.
2: Mm.
1: And so I went in to do what my family all did, even though I had, you know, no job experience on it. I became a machinist.
2: Mm-hmm.
1: You know, and that's what I did for 4 years and got back into radio in 83 and never have been out, you know, since that point. Went back into music radio in 83. But I would be just as optimistic today as I was back then, because it really didn't matter. I had blinders on. And I always wanted to eventually get back into radio.
2: Mm-hmm.
1: I was biding my time a little bit, but then I'm going to sit and go, okay, what do I do? Radio next. And all of a sudden, boom. This job opportunity comes up, you know, as a machinist, which paid a lot more.
2: Mm-hmm. Mm-hmm.
1: Then when I became, went to Worthington Compressors, and we were making, you know, the United Steelworkers, we were making great money.
2: Mm-hmm.
1: And so I stayed in it because that was the first thing. The first thing was not to do exactly what I wished to do in life, because I always was focused towards radio. The first thing was, can I make money? And even when I was when I did that stuff, the machinist stuff, right. I was still doing club. I was still a club DJ. I was still doing that on the side.
2: Sure. Yeah.
1: You know, probably three nights a week.
2: Mm-hmm.
1: But all of us, I think of my buddy Jerry and my buddy Jeff, because we all went to college together. We had We didn't view it as having incredible work ethic. You didn't sit there and say, we all have incredible work ethics. Right. We just want to make money.
2: Right. Yeah. Yeah. Well, and it's also a drive, I think, to, you know, because I look at, I read something the other day. Is that you should set your goals. And I thought, that's so, you know, to me, sitting down and you should sit down and write all of your goals. If that works for somebody, okay, good for them, okay? For me, it's a waste of time because I know what my overall goal is. And it requires that you keep moving in the same momentum, in the same direction, and that every day you're looking to learn. So if you want to say, well, that's actually one of your goals, yeah, but I'm not going to sit down with a pad and, you know, pen and write all this stuff down. That's a waste of time to me.
1: I knew I always wanted to be in radio, and I hoped for it for the future, but what really passionately drove me was to be self-sufficient at the moment.
2: Well, yeah.
1: That was my passion.
2: Right.
1: I wanted to get my own place, wanted a car,
2: mm-hmm.
1: because that was freedom. I wanted a job, made it so I could set the direction of where I wanted to go, which is freedom.
2: Right.
1: Experience the opportunity that freedom gives you.
2: Now people want freedom from responsibilities.
1: Yeah.
2: It seems.
1: It's a foreign concept to me.
2: It is.
1: We are Red Eye Radio.
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0: We are Red Eye Radio. He is Eric Carly, and I'm Gary McNamara. You see it on social media a lot, it becomes a controversy each and every year.
1: Mm-hmm.
0: The teams that are celebrating Pride Day and the teams that aren't celebrating Pride Day.
1: Right.
0: But I started thinking with how the left has expanded and wishes to just open up the pie to everyone. I was thinking maybe Nazi night.
1: Oh, they should have Nazi night for the left.
0: Yes.
1: Right.
0: Not Nazi night.
1: Right.
0: By the way, I'm not comparing the two. I'm just talking about the controversy of, the expanding days that, major league teams are expected to do it.
1: The causes that they're trying to.
0: And again, yeah. I know it may be shocking, but we're not the ones that are normalizing. We're talking about things that the left wishes and others wish to normalize.
1: Right.
0: Well, they're wishing to normalize Nazis.
1: Right.
0: So maybe Nazi Tattoo Day.
1: Well, what
0: by
1: about,
0: the way, the Texas Rangers are not participating in that this year.
1: Hey, what about the out in Hollywood and at the award ceremonies? They'll be wearing a swastika pen, instead of a ribbon. I don't know.
0: Who won't wear the Nazi pen?

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2: From ABC News, I'm Wayne Cabot. California governor, 55% counted. It's too soon to say which two candidates will advance to November because it's going to take days to count the mail-ins. A Republican may be one of them. Fox News contributor Steve Hilton, who was a strategist for the British Prime Minister David Cameron.
3: We've got the rebel spirit. We've got the hustle. We've got the attitude. We've got everything we need to make California golden again, except for a good governor. And very soon, we will have that as well.
2: What he doesn't have is the nomination just yet, running neck and neck with Democrat Javier Becerra. But too soon to count out fellow Democrat Tom Steyer, who has spent over $200 million in seemingly nonstop ads. People in the City of Angels are having their say, and here's ABC's Lionel Moise.
4: Early results from the Los Angeles mayor's race show reality TV star Spencer Pratt making the cut to face incumbent Karen Bass in November's general election.
5: We have led a grassroots campaign because we want to bring change to our city, and that's what we've been doing, and that's what we're going to continue to do.
4: Bass, a Democrat, in first place overnight. Pratt, a registered Republican running as an independent, holding in second.
2: The Trump-endorsed candidate lost for governor of Iowa to a farmer and businessman, Zach Lahn, for the nomination. But the Trump-endorsed Senate candidate did win her nomination, Ashley Hinson.
6: Earning his support and endorsement in this race is not something that I take lightly. It is an honor and a responsibility that I will carry with me these next 5 months into November. So thank you, President Trump, for your service to our country.
2: Hinson will square off against Democrat Josh Turek. The U.S. and Iran trading missile fire again. A drone hit the Kuwait airport. Oil is up another 2%. You're listening to ABC News.
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2: Scott Pelley replies after getting fired by CBS. He says that the new management instructed him to inject falsehoods and bias into a politically sensitive story for 60 Minutes. Sources tell ABC News federal regulators are investigating possible insider trading on the prediction market Kalshi by former Congressman George Santos. Here's ABC's Sophie Flay.
9: Back in February, Santos released this video.
10: I'm going to be there for the State of the Union in the gallery, guys.
9: At the time, Kalshi was taking bets on who would attend President Trump's State of the Union speech. Sources say Santos placed wagers tied to his own attendance, but during the address, he posted, "Watching State of the Union from an airport TV was not part of the plan." By skipping the speech, sources say he pocketed tens of thousands of dollars.
2: We're told Kalshi referred the suspicious trading to regulators. The Vegas Golden Knights take game one of the Stanley Cup Finals. They skated past the Carolina Hurricanes 5-4. Watch parties are set for tonight for game one of the NBA Finals. Spurs seeking their first title in 12 years. The Knicks, their first in 53 years.
11: A whole new world.
2: He started singing at 14 in his hometown, Greenville, South Carolina. And Peebo Bryson hit it big in the 80s with top 10 tunes, earning Grammys later for Beauty and the Beast and A Whole New World. Word of his death at 75 after a stroke. I'm Wayne Cabot, ABC News.
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5: Now, it's Red Eye Radio. Gary McNamara and Eric Harley talk about everything from politics to social issues and news of the day. 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
6: All across America, we are Red Eye Radio. He is Eric Harley, and I'm Gary McNamara. Hi.
7: Hello.
6: All right, just looking at it real quick here.
7: What do you got?
6: Again, the final results of California for the primary might not come in until early November.
7: Yeah, but we're thinking November 5th.
6: right now, with 53% of the vote in, Steve Hilton with the lead for California governor. 26.8%.
7: Yeah.
6: Javier Becerra, 25.8%, and Tom Steyer, 19.7%.
7: Yeah.
6: For L.A. Mayor, Bass leads, 36.6%. Pratt, 29.8%, and Rahman, 20.5%.
7: So, yeah. All right.
6: Yeah, and a lot of people making, you know, they're you see making a big deal. Well, Bass can't even get 50%. She can't get 50%. That means the majority wants somebody else in there. And the same going on in California. And it's no, you've got to look at it. You know, you look at Steve Hilton that has 26.8%, and you take the amount that Becerra and Steyer have, and you look at it and you say, can he reach 50%? In a general election, and
7: right.
6: That's the problem that Steve Hilton has.
7: Right, right.
6: And the same thing for Pratt. Can he go head to head? For example, in third place, Rahman is a complete leftist nutcase. You think any of them are going to vote for Pratt? So again, you never know. I mean, it's still here, and just to have Republicans in the race in the final two will be big, but. Again, 53% in and 51%. I don't know, and I don't think anybody knows what precincts haven't been counted and which precincts will go, majorly Democrat or majorly, Republican for that case. The majority of the district would be Democrat. So still a long way to go in that, and who knows?
7: Yeah, it's often the case when ran for governor in New York, and he did Youngkin, right? Was it?
6: No. Yes. Yeah.
7: Yeah.
6: Yes.
7: Was it?
6: No. Youngkin was Virginia.
7: Youngkin's Virginia.
6: Oh, I know it. I can see his face, and I got my
7: mic. Me too.
6: Yes.
7: No, I can see his name. But he, we were saying, look, that's a great showing, right? So the GOP doesn't win in blue states, in blue cities, in blue areas, but they make a great showing. What does that tell you? I don't believe there's going to be a turnaround in terms of them actually winning in a big way. California going red is not going to happen unless you're talking communist. If you're talking that kind of red, then the red wave already happened. But I don't see it happening in my lifetime. Now, God willing, I have a long life, like my father. And years from now, someone can say, see, you're wrong. It happened. And I'd be happy to be wrong. But I don't think it's going to, I don't think it's going to happen. But then it starts, you know, gets back to, you know, somebody said this. I was listening to some comedy the other day, and it was from back in the day.
2: You're listening to Plantner's campaign
7: speech? Yes. Yeah. Okay. And some of the defense, all the defense of him and everything else. Yeah. How'd you know? It's exactly what I was listening to. And I was watching Whoopi Goldberg interview Jill Biden, and then all of a sudden, Joe Biden steps in. It was that kind of comedy. No, I was listening to the Comedy Channel. We'll get to that later. What I was listening to Comedy Channel, and I'm listening to a comedian talk about gay marriage, and they were it was a female comedian, and she said, you know, in California hasn't approved gay marriage. This is how far back it goes. Remember, it was on the ballot twice.
2: And defeated twice.
7: And defeated twice in California. Mm-hmm. And she mentioned another state. It was Kathleen Madigan, the comedian. I love her. She's great. She's not on the right. Clearly not on the right. But she's very funny. And she, there was some like Midwestern state where the voters had approved it before California. I forget which state it was that she was talking about. But I thought to myself, you know, that's, you and I have seen that. We've seen it where the voters go on the ballot issues on whatever prop is up there. All of a sudden they lean right. And then, you know, but on the big stuff on people, they're going full on left, and that's 20, just the way it is.
2: We brought that up just about 10 days ago when we looked back at 2020. We weren't sure what year it was. It was 2020 when there were three different you know, referendums on there, mm-hmm. or three or four, that the population of California, you know, you and I looked at it. I mean, affirmative action. Remember, they they said no to affirmative action in California.
7: Yeah.
2: And it's just like, whoa. And so you look, and that's, again, this is what we have said. This is the frustrating part for us.
7: Lee Zeldin, by the way.
2: Lee Zeldin.
7: I could see the Z in my mind.
2: When you take the personalities out of it and just ask people where they stand on the issues.
7: Yeah, right.
2: Maybe I'm exaggerating a couple of points, but I don't think I am. The Republicans should be winning every race.
7: With no issues.
2: 65 to 35.
7: Yeah.
2: I was going to go 70-30, and I'm like, okay, that might be going too far. But on the major issues, okay, I'll say 60-40. All right?
7: Okay.
2: To be safe, I'll say 60-40.
7: That's fair.
2: I think that's a good...
7: That's fair and balanced.
2: A good... on the actual issues, no. If you take the personalities out of it, which we have stated over and over again, for God's sakes, Republicans, will you damn learn how to communicate?
7: Well, remember when after Obama was done and Trump was in office, Trump was saying this deal with Iran that Obama made shouldn't have been Obama making the deal with Iran. It should have been Congress making the deal with Iran. Congress, the representatives of the people should have some say-so in this. So they did the poll. Should the people's representatives have a say-so in a deal like the deal with Iran? Yes. Should Trump undo the deal with Iran that Obama put into place and send it to Congress? No.
2: No.
7: That actually happened.
2: I know.
7: Now, I don't remember if it was the same pollster or even in the same poll. It could have been the same pollster, a different poll. But they were close. It was within days. I think it was the same pollster. I'm not sure if it was the same poll that they took. But that's exactly what happens over and over again. When you take the person, which, you know, gets back to my whole point in California, in other areas, you know, not all the blue areas. Some of the areas are the deepest of blue, and you lived in one, Portland. We love our listeners at KXL. We love you. We do. But man, you know, you get into central Portland, as you've always mentioned, you know, full on communist. But the further out you get in Oregon, it's more and more conservative.
2: Well, I think it said anarchist.
7: Yeah.
6: Well, I think now
7: are we realigning?
6: I think you know where I'm going here. We need to throw in Nazis.
7: Nazis. Well,
6: right. We need to include that. I'm going to have to reevaluate my Portland map.
7: Angry Nazis. Angry Nazis,
6: because you can't have nice Nazis,
7: right?
6: You know, because the justification is, well, he's a Nazi, but he's an angry. Yeah. He did it because he was angry, and if you're angry, it's okay to be a Nazi,
7: right?
6: You know, I remember. I'm old enough to remember 1993, 1994, 1993. Not 18. Remember. I remember the Democrats. The angry white male.
7: Yeah.
6: The problem is the angry white male.
7: Yeah.
6: And now Democrats are, well, if you're an angry white male and you get a Nazi tattoo and you believe in a ton of Nazi communist stuff, that's okay because you were an angry white man.
7: That's right.
6: And if you're an angry white man and you turn to Nazism and communism, that's okay.
7: That's okay.
6: It was an interesting day yesterday watching some of the politicians. You know, on the left,
7: mm-hmm.
6: Try to spin their way out of the whole Plattner thing.
7: Schumer just
6: came out with support, but then again, Schumer has to because they want him gone. So Schumer has to go as far left as possible.
7: Right, he has to.
6: Schumer has nothing to lose.
7: Exactly. He's gonna have to. You know, whatever flag the far left is carrying, he's gonna have to take it and run with it. You know, he's known for taking the burger off the grill way too soon. But here's the thing is that, you know, it's clear to me. I thought about this yesterday too. It appears they've got some internals within the party and that the fallout from Plattner is affecting the rest of the party there. I just don't have any doubt about that. And we may learn that at some point.
6: Well, Harry Anne was talking about it yesterday. I'll find that audio.
7: Okay. Well, yeah. And I didn't see that.
6: Yeah.
7: But it makes sense that their internals are showing that it cannot, because you and I have been doing this long enough to know that when it seems like the talking points change, especially on something like that, where they go from defending a Nazi to no end to all of a sudden going, oh, well, no, he's a problem. And when that happens, it's almost always because their internals are showing this is not going to end well. And let's say he did win November 3rd. It's not going to go well from there. And we don't want that baggage. Look, this is what was going on. I mean, you go back to Swalwell. You know, Swall's well that ends well. Well, here's the problem with him is that he was creepy. I mean, what they call him? The king of Snapchat on Capitol Hill was like his nickname. They knew all along, but when it started to become public, that's when it's a problem. They knew about Joe Biden all along, but you have one horrific debate performance, and then everybody is pretty much to the point that, well, we can't deny it now. And now with Plattner, it seems their internals are coming back at them and everything else that's coming, you know, to the surface here. They're wondering at MS now, is this over? Are we going to hear more and more things? What's going to happen between now and November? What are we going to learn between now and November? And that's clear as to what's going on.
6: But it's good that Jill has mm-hmm. come out and just, you know, really straightened and clarified everything.
7: My God.
6: I have to ask the question, who's going to buy the book? Because Democrats hate her. Republicans don't like her.
7: Oh,
6: Independents, I don't. Yeah, I mean, who's going to sit there and go, I need to get Jill Biden's book?
7: Well, you know what's funny is this in this little very awkward thing that happened when they were in a theater somewhere and they were doing this live interview. I'm guessing they were streaming that, right? And so Jill is there and she's being interviewed by Whoopi Goldberg on stage. And then, you know, I guess at some point they were going to do like a town hall or allow a couple of people to ask questions. Joe just walks up with no microphone. The former president, Joe Biden, no microphone, walks up to the stage. He's on the ground, you know, in the audience, but he's right there at the stage. I got a question. Who do you love the most? And then Jill awkwardly says, "Whoopee," trying to be funny. And it wasn't funny from the beginning because it was awkward. And then as, you know, it just kind of goes on and there's this back and forth. And then Jill says to Whoopi, "Well, does he know this is my interview?" Or, you know, trying to be funny again. And it wasn't funny. As Joe is walking away, Whoopi says, "Well, remember to buy the book," which is Jill's book, which is what they're there to promote. And then Joe kind of shouts or elevates his voice, says, "And buy my book. My book's coming out in September." It was the weirdest thing.
2: This is yesterday?
7: Was it yesterday or day before?
2: Oh, I got to find that.
7: Yeah, no, yeah. It's the weirdest story, unless you look at what's going on. Then it becomes very sad because they all knew, including first and foremost the former first lady at the time, Jill Biden.
2: Yeah, we said when we first heard it, I didn't know it was going to become this big of a story.
7: Yeah.
2: But then she keeps coming out with stuff that everybody knows is BS. For example, that Jill Biden insists, Jonathan Turley had this yesterday, Jill Biden insists that the pardon was necessary because when Trump was elected, we knew he would target Hunter. Just one problem. It was her husband's Justice Department and two different panel of jurors who convicted Hunter. All that remained by the time that Trump became president was the sentencing.
7: Yeah. Yeah, it was yesterday,
2: well,
7: by the way.
2: But we all knew. We all said when Biden said he's not going to punter, when he's not going to pardon Hunter. He's not going to punter Hunter. I would have puntered him with a big kick in the. We all said he's going to pardon him. We all know he is.
7: Yeah.
2: We all know he is.
7: Yes.
2: I mean, there was. But you know, think about Jill Biden right now.
7: Mm.
2: It goes back to something, and I thought about it yesterday. I said, I haven't said it in a while. It was sort of like the former spokesperson for Biden. When we used to say about her, she knows she's lying.
7: Yeah.
2: The press knows she's lying.
7: Mm-hmm.
2: She knows that the press knows that she's lying. She knows that the American public knows that she's lying, and she continues to lie anyway. And so nobody's being fooled, and it's like you go through the process of, you know, doing these interviews over and over again with that in mind.
7: Right.
2: Everybody knows that you're lying.
7: Now, which one were you talking about? Because it applies to both Jen Psaki or Karine Jean-Pierre.
2: Right. Well, Karine Jean-Pierre was just so bad.
7: She was so horrible.
2: She was just the worst.
7: Yeah, just absolutely the worst.
2: Right.
7: I don't know what was in that book, but man. She needed a new one.
2: Oh, the binder. Binder. That was horrible.
7: That was. So bad.
2: We are Red Eye Radio.
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6: We're ready for you. He's Eric Carlin. I'm Gary McNamara. Where's Nate Silverman? I just saw this post here from yesterday. Like, honestly, it's going to take us several weeks to tell you who won the election? Yeah. That is failed state manure, he used the other word, and should be much more stigmatized.
7: Yep. No, that's absolutely garbage.
6: And that's a quote from somebody in the state of California.
7: And think about it. You know, the Democrats run that state, and they're the ones screaming, Trump is a threat to democracy. You can't even count your votes in one day. How hard is it?
6: Yeah.
7: Every algorithm on the planet can tell you who's viewing what right now on what device and at what location. Unless they spooked it with...
6: You know, Newsom even said it. He knows they're going to get flack over it.
7: Right. Yes!
6: You know, he was like, we need the counties to count the votes as quick as possible because it hurts the credibility of elections if it keeps taking so long on election day.
7: Yeah.
6: Well, you didn't say that before. You approved all these processes.
7: Right,
6: you weren't You weren't sitting
7: there
6: saying.
7: You didn't do anything about it?
6: You weren't sitting there saying we need to count ballots that come in. You weren't criticizing.
7: No.
6: We need to count ballots.
7: No.
6: If they were postmarked, if they come in.

0: Now, your Granite State forecast.
1: For the next few days and heading into the weekend, we're going to get a taste of summer weather-wise. We'll have mainly clear skies overnight, a low 53. Later today, sunny and breezy, 82. Mainly clear tonight, getting down to 58. Thursday, sunny skies, breezy, 88. Mostly sunny on Friday with a high of 88. Saturday looks to be partly sunny with a high of 87. With your Granite State forecast, I'm Jeff Edwards.
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1: 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Coming up in just 1 minute, the Plattner Tax, it's being referred to as, all coming up.
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1: We'll update you every hour on this, but, I mean, we're not going to know in all likelihood tonight. Who knows when we're going to find out. But in California for the California governor's race, Steve Hilton still leaves Javier Becerra 26.9% to 25.8%, which means there would be a runoff of those two. And Bass beating Pratt for Los Angeles mayor 36.6% to 29.5%. If it ends that way, there would be a runoff for the L.A. mayor. For those two. So just to keep you updated there. Now, on the whole Plattner situation we were talking about yesterday, because this is, I thought it would probably be pretty too soon to see any type of significant movement in any way. And then you've got to realize, though, people really, if you're, you know, to everybody we're talking to now, you're listening to us, you're listening to talk radio in general, which means you're most likely more informed.
2: Yeah, right.
1: And so we sort of live in a different world.
2: Yeah.
1: And I know that from my frequent plane trips over the years, I'm amazed how little people that I meet know. I really am.
2: Yeah.
1: Totally amazed how little that they know.
2: Right.
1: But they think they know a lot. But they don't have a clue as to what's going on. And I'm not saying they're stupid. They may be ignorant. Ignorance is not stupidity. Ignorance is a lack of the facts. But I think what gets to me is not that somebody doesn't have the facts behind them, but they're arrogant in their opinion without having the facts. That's what gets to you. But here's Harry Enten. I mentioned you that Harry Enten did some analysis yesterday on CNN. Here's part of it here about Plattner in Maine.
3: Yeah, I mean, look, there have been a lot of revelations about Graham Plattner as this campaign has gone on, from tattoos to sexually explicit text. But this one might be different. And the reason I say that is, take a look here. Google searches for Graham Plattner in Maine up significantly over the past few days. We're talking about up 275% the last 3 days versus the 3 month average. And more than that, more people search for him on Sunday in Maine than at any point that I could find, even given the past revelations about the tattoos as well. So it seems to me that this time may in fact be different, where Mainers' focus on Graham Plattner is higher.
4: This is interesting, because people might say, oh, there have been so many scandals, they're inoculated to it. Nothing new to see here. This might indicate otherwise.
3: This might indicate otherwise. More people searching for him on Sunday than ever before, and the search is way up versus the
4: average. How have the prediction markets changed?
3: Yeah, okay. So one of our first glimpses into how this might affect Plattner's electoral fortunes is from the prediction market. So you can see this right here in the Kalshi prediction market. Chance to win the Maine Senate race. Now, of course, there's still that Democratic primary that Graham Plattner is heavily favored to win. So we have Dems, Republicans, the likely Republican nominee, of course, being Susan Collins, the incumbent. You go back, May 22nd, was that about 10 days ago? Democrats had a 70% chance. That's essentially Plattner had a 70% chance of winning the general election. Now, that number has fallen. It's fallen rather significantly. Look, he is still the favorite, according to prediction markets, a 59% chance. But you're basically going from about a 7 in 10 shot to about a 6 in 10 shot. This is now a race that, if you were projecting it out, I would say would be with well within the margin of error. I dare say too close to call, although Plattner's still favored. But his chances have gone down significantly, and Collins' chances have gone up significantly.
4: And part of the reason this number here will make Democrats in Maine nervous, I think, is because of the incumbent Susan Collins, her history. She's been very resilient, despite being seen as vulnerable for decades.
3: What, she was first elected back, I believe, in 1996. But if you look at the last three times that she has run, take a look at the polls underestimate Collins in Maine. In 2008, the polls underestimated her by 8 points. 2014, the same thing. The polls estimated underestimated her by 12 points. In 2020, the polls estimated her by 12 points. Oh, my goodness gracious. And she was down about 10 points before any of the revelations came out this weekend, which, according to the past polling errors, she would be well positioned to make it quite the race. And if, in fact, the prediction markets and the Google searches suggest that this race will, in fact, tighten, well, then Graham Plattner's lead may very well be lower than the past errors that have, in fact, allowed Susan Collins to win like they did in 2020 when she was trailing the pre-election polling.
4: It was always going to be difficult for Democrats to take the Senate in this election, but really any path to taking the Senate goes through Maine.
3: Yeah.
4: So what are we seeing about the chances of taking the Senate right now?
3: Yeah, if you take a look, the chance of getting the Senate right now, look back, you go back 2 months ago, it was about a 50-50 split, right? Now Republicans, again, it's close, but Republicans are now slightly favored to take back the Senate, no doubt in part because of what is going on in Maine, which just makes that path, which is already difficult, a little bit more treacherous.
4: This feels like a Plattner tax.
1: Interesting, though. It was 50-50 on April 2nd, and he said it's close with the Republicans having, you know, a slight lead. The Republicans have a 57% to 43% prediction market odds. I really don't, to be honest with you, I'm the odds stuff in politics, I take with a grain of salt.
2: Well, there are too many moving parts. It's the prediction markets. It's almost like the gambling, you know. It's like saying, okay, well, these are the odds. Well, but wait a minute, what constitutes those odds? That's why you get into the polling methodologies, and we look at, and you can only see it after each election, which pollster was most accurate, you know, on each election cycle. And they actually, now there's a website actually dedicated to showing it, and they list them. And so when you look at that, you know, what you and I do here, we've been doing for a while, as I said earlier, we know when there's a turnaround, when someone goes from hero to zero, where they start questioning, and it was last week to this week.
1: Yeah.
2: We're not talking about like January of this year to this week. We're talking midweek last week to early this week. There was a huge difference in the liberal activist media had changed its tone, and it was a very different, which told me that they're seeing exactly what the people, the rank and file, are seeing, and all the questions. And, you know, as Harry Anton mentions, you know, Googling and searching, and people want to know more. As they look to find out more, when people become curious, they learn things. The left hates that, because they were defending Plattner up until now. Now, not that they, you know, need Plattner. There are other Democrats, but they've got to make their choice. They're going to have to, again, if they don't want to, this is, you know, they're getting down to the wire here. We're talking right now, the GOP has a slim majority in both the House and Senate. But if they thought they had a new hero, well, now they're learning very quickly. They can't afford to put all their eggs in the Plattner basket because it's a Nazi basket.
1: Well, it's...
2: Sorry.
1: A Nazi basket.
2: You don't want to do that. That's what I'm told.
1: Pick up your Nazi basket on Amazon.com.
2: Carry all the Nazi eggs you want. I don't know what Nazi eggs would be.
1: It doesn't matter. Just as long as you have the word Nazi in there, that's all that. Right. That's all that matters. Hey, well, it's Nazi week on the History Channel. It's always Nazi week. Well, I think that's from
2: who
1: Seinfeld.
2: Was it who said the other day? Well, we don't have to argue about how Nazi the tattoo was.
1: Oh yeah, that was a former Republican congressman who said that it was on CNN.
2: Yeah,
1: it's like, well, it's not a Nazi symbol. Okay, we'll argue later how Nazi a Nazi how symbol Nazi is. But the best part is that dropped real quick when it was like, look, if you're saying it's not the official Nazi Party symbol.
2: Yeah.
1: You know, if that's your argument, the symbol is the symbol of the concentration camp
2: that's
1: SS.
2: Right. That's right. Yeah.
1: So if you're trying to make that distinction, stop it.
2: Yeah.
1: Because even on MS Now, as we played yesterday, one of their analysts on MS Now said, don't make that analogy. Don't make that comparison. That it's not a Nazi party symbol because it's worse.
2: That's the thing. You have to follow up.
1: Right. And so the defense is, think about this, the defense from Democrats is they found something worse than a Nazi party symbol.
2: That's right.
1: And it's a defense of the candidate. Well, look, you guys are saying it's a Nazi party symbol. It's actually a concentration camp symbol. We know that's worse, but you must understand the distinction. And we're calling you on that. You're not going to win that.
2: You're not.
1: You're not gonna,
2: it's the gain of function debate. It's the Fauciism.
1: Yeah, you're right.
2: You know?
1: But when you see it, the one thing you can get out of this without question, and this may be the first time this has been said in a while for Susan Collins, but the momentum over the last week has really moved in her direction.
2: Yeah. Well.
1: But I look at this. I mean, this is what we said when we said the Republicans' best chances. The Republicans' best chances are the Democrats.
2: Yeah.
1: Right now. Look, we got a Republican Party. It's been written about. Almost probably most conservative analysts would say it right now. You know, Trump is a Republican Party, and Trump is focused on everything, laser focused on everything, except what the public cares about, and that's prices.
2: Yeah.
1: And that's the problem that the Republicans have.
2: Yep.
1: And, you know, that's probably one of the reasons, you know, the whole weaponization fund got dropped. Like, well, they couldn't sell it to their own party.
2: Yeah, right.
1: They couldn't sell it to their own party.
2: Right.
1: And you can't, this wasn't one or two senators or members of Congress. This was a ton of the Republican members saying, you got to drop that and drop that now.
2: Yep.
1: And we said from the very beginning, especially when they came out, well, $1,776,000,000.
2: Yeah.
1: So it's a patriotic thing. You just told the public this is bogus.
2: It's a symbolism.
1: Yeah. You just told the public this is bogus. You just did that because there's no way that's the actual damages that a judge would find.
2: Right.
1: So that blew up in their faces big time. It was a horrible decision by Trump and the White House to do that, and it backfired on them big time, and they really can't come out and scream at one or two members of the Republican Congress, because all the fact is, you and I have talked about this before, what does the public hate? The public hates politicians that don't pay their taxes. They hate slush funds. They don't like. If it's a civil case that you won, fine. And part of the not liking slush funds is the whole sexual harassment, you know, sexual assault slush fund that Congress has for themselves. The public hates that.
2: Yeah.
1: Where there's a lack of transparency. We are not against civil judgments at all.
2: Well, no.
1: Anybody on January 6th who believes that they have a case, go for it, like anybody who believes they have a case.
2: We have a process for that.
1: Yep.
2: We have a process for determining what the damages are.
1: But the Democrats, as you can see here, right here, this is a perfect case of, well, whatever, however bad the Republicans are, the Democrats are insane.
2: Yep.
1: We are Red Eye Radio.
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3: We are Red Eye Radio. He's Eric Carlin, and I'm Gary McNamara. So, for the LA mayor's race, you say that the New York Times and
4: Fox News both calling it for Bass.
3: Calling it for Bass, even though, again, Pratt has what, 29.5%, so the run, the runoff is
4: right,
3: would be coming, right?
4: Right, yeah. So. Yep. Yep, it is, and in fact, they're both saying advances to the re-election runoff, so.
3: Right, so it's 36.5% for Bass and Pratt, 29.5% with 53% of the votes in.
4: Yeah.
3: And Hilton's still leading with 54% of the vote in, 26.9%. To Bashir's 25.7%. So if it stays that way, they're both in the runoff.
4: Yeah, right.

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0: who was endorsed by President Trump, was leading in the overnight results. He hopes to become the state's first Republican governor since Arnold Schwarzenegger. But to do it, he'll have to beat Democrat Javier Becerra, the former Health and Human Services Secretary.
1: In Los Angeles, ABC News projects Mayor Karen Bass will advance.
2: I will tell you it's looking good so far. We got a lot more to go, but so far it's looking good.
1: And the numbers show that her opponent could be reality TV star Spencer Pratt.
3: I hope she's ready, you know, because I literally could not be more excited.
1: Elections in Alabama are changing thanks to a new ruling from the Supreme Court that allows the state to move ahead with a new congressional map that could make it easier for Republicans to pick up a seat. Fresh worries about the ceasefire in the Middle East after more attacks. ABC's Karen Huang.
4: An American warplane striking an oil tanker, which the U.S. says was trying to reach Iran, in violation of the ongoing blockade. Iran then responding, launching missiles and drones on neighboring Kuwait and Bahrain, targeting civilian boats. Then another wave of drones aimed at American forces in Kuwait. The U.S. military says the drones and projectiles were shot down.
1: The Trump administration threatening new tariffs on some of the country's biggest trading partners. It accuses countries like China, Canada, Mexico, and Taiwan of not doing enough to fight forced labor. The extra tariffs could go as high as 12.5%. Police in Bakersfield, California, negotiating overnight with a man who took several hostages at a bank. You're listening to ABC News.
5: Man, I love this place. I've been surfing here since I was a kid. Now, seeing my grandson out on the water, it means everything to me. Watching him and taking in the blue waves, the sea breeze, the blurry horizon.
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1: Another shakeup in 60 Minutes. Veteran journalist Scott Pelley fired from the CBS show after reports of a contentious meeting with a new executive producer. Pelley in the meeting saying that newly hired had, quote, slender qualifications to run the program. There might be more trouble for former Congressman George Santos. Sources say he's now under investigation for possible insider trading involving bets on the prediction market Kalshi. He was expelled from Congress after lying during his campaign. Police in Florida say a three-year-old is lucky to be alive after being left in a car. ABC's Michelle Franzen with the story.
7: In Florida, police say a three-year-old was left inside a hot car for several hours in a medical parking lot in Deland. Mark Tate says he saw the girl's mother pull her out of the car and run through the parking lot for help. One woman performed CPR. Tate says he threw cold water over the child. The girl responded and she was rushed to the hospital and is recovering. Police say the mother, Latana Williams, claims she left the air conditioner on while she was donating plasma. Police say that was not true, and she's now facing charges. Michelle Franzen, ABC News.
1: In northern Japan, a man's recovering after being attacked by a bear. It also went after three other people before somebody in the SUV chased it away. Saying goodbye this morning to a classic voice.
8: A whole new world.
1: Grammy-winning singer and songwriter Peebo Bryson has died. He was 75. Sherry Preston, ABC News.
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3: This is America in the Morning from Westwood One. Good morning, I'm John Trout. It's Wednesday, June 3rd, 2026. Here's what's coming up on America in the Morning.
4: Voters in 6 states cast ballots in primary elections, with 2 key races in California grabbing the headlines. I'm John Stolness in Washington.
5: The DOJ taking an anti-weaponization fund off the table.
6: No, it was not a yes.
5: I'm Clayton Neville.
7: Secretary of State Marco Rubio says he's optimistic about potentially resuming nuclear talks with Iran. Sagar Meghani, Washington.
8: Markets open after a record-setting day again yesterday, and Iran war and oil fears, they're on the back burner for now. I'm Jessica Ettinger.
9: It's take two for the White House Correspondents' Dinner.
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3: And 2 troubled Senate candidates caucus on Capitol Hill. All ahead on America in the Morning. It's 7 after. Californians went to the polls seeking to determine which candidates will emerge to replace Democrat Governor Gavin Newsom and whether a GOP upstart can continue his underdog bid for Los Angeles mayor. John Stolness reports on the California primary and the 5 other states that held elections Tuesday.
4: This voter tells MS Now he had no intention of voting for the Republican upstart for Mayor Spencer Pratt.
11: Absolutely not. He's a joke. I didn't like him back in the day when we watched him on TV, and I don't like him now.
4: Pratt was on the popular reality TV series The Hills from 2007 to 2010. This Los Angeles voter speaking to CNN loves what Pratt brought to the campaign.
12: What do you think about Pratt's unconventional
13: approach? I love it. He's another Trump.
4: Mayor Karen Bass has been under fire for her handling of the most destructive wildfire in LA history in January of 2025, as well as an increase in the homeless population in the city. She made the case a drop in homelessness and a very low homicide rate are reasons to be reelected. Elsewhere, matchups in some key battleground seats that could determine control of the House after the midterms came into focus. In New Jersey, Democrats selected Rebecca Bennett, a former Navy helicopter pilot, to face off against incumbent Republican Tom Kane Jr., who has been absent from Congress and not seen in public in 3 months. For Iowa governor, Trump-backed candidate Randy Feenstra conceded his very close race to MAHA-backed Zach Lahn in the GOP primary.
14: I just called Zach Lane, said, hey, you gotta carry this torch. We gotta keep this state red. We are gonna make sure that we have him as the next governor.
4: It's believed Feenstra is the first Trump-backed candidate for governor, House, or Senate to lose a primary in these midterms. And in the race to replace Republican Senator Joni Ernst, who is retiring, Democrats elected Josh Turek, hoping to flip that seat blue. Republicans elected Ashley Hinson. There are 3 congressional seats in Iowa that could flip from blue to red as well. I'm John Stolness.
3: Acting Attorney General Todd Blanche answered questions surrounding what's been called the anti-weaponization fund and allegations against the Trump family during an at times contentious hearing Tuesday in Congress. Correspondent Clayton Neville reports questions still remain as to allowing President Trump and his family a tax immunity, as well as issues including Jeffrey Epstein and a Qatari jetliner.
15: We're not moving forward with the anti-weaponization fund.
16: Okay. But you are moving forward with this second order.
15: It's not moving forward. There's a settlement. There's a settlement that the IRS entered into with President Trump and others, his family and his companies. As part of that settlement, as is customary in IRS settlements, there's a separate AG order.
5: The $1.8 billion anti-weaponization fund has become a major obstacle to the GOP agenda on Capitol Hill. Acting USAG Todd Blanche told the House Appropriations Committee during a hearing this week that the DOJ is not moving forward with the fund.
17: The only document I said we're not moving forward on today is the first document identified, which is the anti-weaponization fund.
5: The anti-weaponization fund would have given taxpayer money to people who alleged the federal government had been weaponized against them. Republican opposition to that plan led GOP leaders to scrap a vote on the DHS funding late last month. Senate Majority Leader John Thune met with Blanche ahead of the hearing this week, though, and said that he hopes the move will garner enough support to move forward on the reconciliation bill. The money in the weaponization fund came from a settlement between the IRS and President Trump that also protects the Trump family from being audited on any previous tax returns.
18: So the blanket immunity is not something that you're going to move back on?
17: It's not blanket immunity. That's not true.
18: It is.
17: No, it's not.
5: Blanche was pressed by Democratic Congresswoman Rosa DeLauro.
18: You are prepared to say that the president and his family are immune from... That's a yes.
17: No, it was not a yes. I had not answered the question. I can't answer if you want me to.
5: Blanche went on to answer.
17: What I said today, what I've said a couple times today, as what we talked about yesterday, is we're not moving forward with the anti-weaponization fund.
5: I'm Clayton Neville.
3: It's 11 after. When we return on America in the Morning, a diplomatic opening with Iran and a warning from the White House after these messages.
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3: America in the Morning continues, with some areas of the nation today seeing triple-digit high temperatures. With the outlook, here's AccuWeather.com meteorologist LaTroy Thornton.
28: The latest round of heat brings potentially dangerous conditions to some from California's Central Valley southward and eastward through the California deserts into much of southern Nevada and Utah, as well as much of northern, western, and especially southern Arizona. In these areas, high temperatures of 5 to 15 degrees above the historical average can be expected to build in through Friday, meaning temperatures reaching the upper 90s for many to around 110 degrees in the hottest spots. Heat of this level may require preparation for the potential for heat-related illnesses to develop. In terms of precipitation, the nation's center is the most active area today, as a cold front remains unable to push eastward thanks to large zones of high pressure centered around the Great Lakes and advancing toward the south. Much of Texas faces the risk for a thunderstorm at any time today, with afternoon storms becoming more likely for southeast Texas and mainly southern Louisiana, as well as much of Colorado and New Mexico. The risk for at least a heavy afternoon thunderstorm also extends northward from Oklahoma and Kansas through mainly eastern portions of the Dakotas, where the risk for severe weather will be highest today, as storms this afternoon and evening from northwestern Kansas and all but far eastern Nebraska northward into the Dakotas may bring hail, strong winds.

0: winds and tornadoes. Most areas to the east of there have a dry Wednesday in store, but there can be some showers and storms over mainly the southern half of the Florida Peninsula. Otherwise, it's a generally comfortable period, now not only today, but through tomorrow, for much of the Great Lakes region, right through a large portion of the Ohio Valley, and right into the Mid-Atlantic. In Coffeyville, Kansas, today brings periods of clouds and sun, the high 82. For Sebring, Florida, expect more clouds and much less warmth, with a thundershower around the high 84. That's the nation's weather. I'm AccuWeather.com meteorologist LaTroy Thornton.
1: 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Search America in the Morning in your favorite listening app. It's 15 after. Secretary of State Marco Rubio sat before a Senate committee Tuesday, saying he's optimistic about potentially resuming nuclear talks with Iran. Washington correspondent Sagar Magani reports the president is drawing a hard line regarding the nuclear issue and the reopening of the Strait of Hormuz.
2: I also remind everybody the United States government is not a charity. We are not here to play social worker. We are here to win. We are here to win on behalf of the American people and on behalf of the national interest, to win for our country, to win for the people of America, to win for the things that are important for our future, and that's what we exist to do.
3: Secretary of State Marco Rubio says he's optimistic about potentially resuming nuclear talks with Iran. Rubio says for the first time in his memory,
2: they have agreed to negotiate aspects of their nuclear program that just a month ago, just a year ago, they were refusing to even mention, much less enter into discussions about.
3: At the same time,
2: that is not a guarantee that ultimately it will lead to a deal that's acceptable to the Senate or acceptable to the American people.
3: Rubio's appearance before a Senate panel came during an unsteady ceasefire between the U.S. and Iran, with back-and-forth attacks in recent days. Lawmakers from both sides are questioning the war's growing price tag. Maryland Democrat Chris Van Hollen notes it's a war Israeli leader Benjamin Netanyahu has wanted for decades.
4: Turns out he finally found a president who was both stupid and reckless enough to join him.
3: Sagar Magani, Washington.
1: Many unanswered questions in Iowa as authorities are investigating the fatal shooting of six people, all from the same family. Correspondent Mike Empin reports.
5: Iowa investigators believe the six were killed by a relative who took his own life when confronted by police. Muscatine, Iowa Police Chief Anthony Keyes says officers were called to a home in the city where they found four people fatally shot.
6: The adult male suspect had left the residence prior to law enforcement's arrival, but was quickly identified as Ryan Willis McFarland, 52 years, Muscatine, Iowa. Officers located McFarland on the Riverfront Trail near the pedestrian bridge. While talking to Ryan Willis McFarland, he took his own life.
5: The audio is courtesy of WQAD-TV. Two other men, also believed to be McFarland's relatives, were found fatally shot at other locations in Muscatine. Authorities have not released the victims' names. They're asking anyone with information to contact them. I'm Mike Hempen.
1: It's 18 after. When we return on America in the Morning, analysts say momentum on Wall Street is extremely strong and why Victoria's Secret stock nearly doubled yesterday. That and more in Wednesday Business after these messages.
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1: It's 20 after. America in the Morning continues with Wednesday business and another financial high watermark on Wall Street. Here's CNBC's Jessica Ettinger.
12: Wall Street opens this morning with the major averages again at new record highs. The Dow closed up more than 200 points, but a notable milestone for the S&P 500 index, funds for which many people have in their retirement accounts. The S&P closed for the very first time above 7,600. Goldman Sachs CEO David Solomon says the markets are in greed mode as AI companies seek billions, and it's out there for them.
13: We are definitely in a moment where there's more greed than there is fear. Okay. And, you know, that's one of the reasons why people that need this capital are coming to the markets, because the capital's available.
12: Wilmington Trust's Megan Hsu says the market may be ready for a breather.
14: If we end this week on a positive note, it would be the 10th straight positive week in a row, which is a streak we haven't seen since the mid-1980s. So the momentum has been incredibly strong. It's for a lot of good reasons and a lot of optimism. I'm not necessarily calling for a sharp reversion in the market, but I think it makes a lot of sense to see it pause here.
12: Palo Alto Networks reported quarterly results after the closing bell last night. Shares popped on first reaction. Job openings in April surged to 7.6 million, the highest in nearly 2 years, in the government's latest JOLTS report on job opportunity and labor turnover.
15: We're expecting a number around 6.8 million. Wow, way higher. 7,618,000. That's the best since May of 24. 2 years.
12: That's CNBC's Rick Santelli. But just because jobs are open doesn't mean they're being filled. It turns out hiring slipped in April by more than 400,000 jobs from March. Victoria's Secret shares spiked more than 47% yesterday after strong earnings and an increased sales outlook. CNBC Mad Money host Jim Cramer with CNBC's Carl Quintanilla couldn't help but note Victoria's Secret changed its ticker symbol, and investors appear to really like that.
16: New symbol this one has. This
17: very sexy.
16: VSXY.
17: Yes. Victoria's Secret.
16: I don't know if you knew they changed the symbol there.
18: I did.
16: And VSXY is just, it turns out that that was maybe the trick.
17: They did raise the guidance.
12: On today's watch list, we get earnings from Macy's, Broadcom, CrowdStrike, Five Below, and Petco. We get the ADP report on private sector job creation. And tonight, the NBA finals begin for the Spurs and Knicks.
1: A check of business news and sports with CNBC's Jessica Ettinger. It's 24 after. When we continue on America in the Morning, two embattled Senate candidates took their campaigns to Capitol Hill after these messages.
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6: It's 26 after. America in the Morning continues. Two U.S. Senate candidates with tarnished reputations were both in Washington to meet with members of their parties. Correspondent Julie Walker reports.
7: A small group of protesters were on hand at the Democratic Senate campaign headquarters near the Capitol to greet U.S. Senate hopeful Graham Plattner, a Democrat from Maine who was in Washington Tuesday meeting with other senators from his party. Plattner faces scrutiny over personal controversies. He and his wife have had marital difficulties and sought counseling after he reportedly sent sexually explicit text messages to other women. Meanwhile, U.S. Senate hopeful Ken Paxton, a Republican from Texas, was also in the nation's capital Tuesday to shore up support within his party. Paxton's itinerary included a White House huddle with President Trump. Concerns exist that he could weaken the party's chances against Democrat James Tallarico in November. Paxton has endured an indictment, an impeachment, and public disclosure of marital infidelity. I'm Julie Walker.
6: President Trump says he's attending the rescheduled White House Correspondents Association dinner following April's assassination attempt. Correspondent Ed Donahue reports.
8: It's take two for the White House Correspondents Dinner. The dinner in April with President Trump in attendance was interrupted.
9: Everybody stay down, stay down.
8: The gunman who prosecutors say tried to assassinate the president tried and failed to get into the venue. Weijia Zhang, president of the White House Correspondents Association, says the dinner will be held July 24th at the Waldorf Astoria in Washington, formerly the Trump International Hotel. President Trump says he will be there. On social media, he called the rescheduling a sign of strength and fortitude and added, "We cannot allow lunatics to change our way of life or even its scheduling." Ed Donahue, Washington.
6: America in the Morning for Wednesday, June 3rd, 2026 is produced by Jeff McKay. I'm John Trout. This is Westwood One.
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8: This is America in the Morning from Westwood One. Coming up this half hour,
9: President Trump's surprise pick to be the nation's acting national intelligence chief is drawing bipartisan criticism. Sagar Meghani, Washington.
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11: Protests continue outside an ICE detention center in Newark, New Jersey. I'm Bob Brown. That story ahead.
12: An increase in the number of job openings in the U.S. Mike Hempen, Washington.
13: Dr. Oz describes President Trump as a vessel of vigor. I'm Clayton Neville.
12: The latest to speak out at CBS News is now the latest to be fired from 60 Minutes as Scott Pelley has been shown the door. I'm Jeff McKay.
14: Most of the artists announced for the Great American State Fair concert series have dropped out. I'm Kevin Carr.
8: Back after these messages.
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8: Welcome back. 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What does the day bring in weather? Here's the national forecast from AccuWeather.

0: Weather.com meteorologist LaTroy Thornton.
1: Today does at least bring the highest risk for severe weather back to parts of the Dakotas that had dangerous thunderstorms on Tuesday, with strong high pressure centered to the east over the Great Lakes and Ohio Valley, blocking the eastward progress of a cold front over the plains and really keeping it from moving much at all. This means that once again, storms from the Dakotas southward into western and central Nebraska, northwestern portions of Kansas, even far western Minnesota may turn severe this afternoon and evening, bringing localized damaging wind gusts of at least 55 to 65 miles per hour, as well as hail, intense downpours in spots, and even some tornadoes. AccuWeather severe weather experts say that the highest concentration of severe storms may develop within an area from southeastern North Dakota and northeastern South Dakota, just across the border into parts of northwestern Minnesota. Either way, the plains and southwest look to be the areas with the most active weather for today overall, with the potential for more general afternoon thunderstorms from much of Colorado and New Mexico into just about all of Texas, as well as southern Louisiana and all but eastern portions of Oklahoma. However, a cold front gradually sinking southward through the Florida Peninsula brings the risk for showers and storms, especially towards South Florida, but also including areas as far north as Orlando. There can be a shower or two around today for portions of eastern Washington and Oregon, as well as much of northern Idaho, as a fast-moving storm continues to press inland. Otherwise, the heat continues to turn up in the Central Valley of California and portions of the desert southwest. Dry conditions build into more of the southeast, as the mid-Atlantic and northeast also stay dry, with an offshore storm churning the waters from southeastern Virginia through the Georgia coast, with rough surf, dangerous rip currents, perhaps even some coastal flooding. I'm AccuWeather.com meteorologist LaTroy Thornton.
0: 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There's bipartisan criticism of President Trump's surprise pick to be the nation's acting national intelligence chief, replacing the departing Tulsi Gabbard. Washington correspondent Sagar Magani reports the choice has some GOP senators questioning the choice of Housing Secretary Bill Pulte taking on the dual role of heading the nation's intelligence service.
2: President Trump's surprise pick to be the nation's acting national intelligence chief is drawing bipartisan criticism.
3: Mr. Pulte has absolutely no intelligence background. He has no national security background. The law was written to prevent this kind of appointment. What he does have is a record of manipulating public information, even as the housing czar, to try to pursue attacks against President Trump's enemies.
2: The president has tabbed federal housing regulator Bill Pulte to replace Tulsi Gabbard, who resigned last month. On Capitol Hill, even Republicans questioned Pulte's national security or intelligence background.
4: I see no evidence of any qualifications for that job.
2: Texas Republican John Cornyn's on the Senate Intelligence Committee, where Chairman Tom Cotton was about as succinct.
5: I have no observations on the matter.
2: Democrat Chris Coons does.
6: I think it is stunning that President Trump has chosen someone with literally zero national security or intelligence experience to be the director of national intelligence, and someone who has shown not just a willingness but an enthusiasm to use inappropriately gotten mortgage information to go after President Trump's opponents. That is a really chilling sign.
2: Noting Pulte's become a Trump attack dog of sorts, using his perch to accuse perceived Trump enemies of mortgage fraud.
7: Bill Pulte has proven himself willing to act as a Trump political puppet, filing baseless, outrageous, politically motivated charges on Trump's behalf. And now Trump wants to put him in charge of intelligence?
2: Top Senate Democrat Chuck Schumer says the appointment makes clear the president's looking for loyalty over protecting America.
7: At a time of growing threats around the world, he's not looking for independent intelligence. He's looking for political validation.
2: Sagar Magani, Washington.
0: An inspection of the New Jersey Delaney Hall ice facility contradicts some claims made by state elected officials as the facility's operator faces a new lawsuit from the New Jersey Attorney General, while the city of Newark and other groups are moving ahead with legal challenges. Bob Brown reports a curfew in the surrounding area of the detention facility is being lifted.
8: Stand with you. Solidarity for all. Newark Mayor Roz Baraka demanding the operators of Delaney Hall shut down the facility because of reports of health and safety concerns regarding the 300 inmates detained by ICE.
9: The reports of detainees suffering miscarriages, receiving inadequate medical care, psychological abuse. It's troubling.
8: DHS calling the lawsuit frivolous, saying representatives from the state health department completed an inspection of the food service department and will continue to grant inspectors access to the facility when appropriate. For days, protesters outside the detention center have fought with immigration officers and local police, resulting in dozens of arrests. A curfew was in effect Monday night from 9 p.m. to 6 a.m.
9: We have a constitution in this country. We have the rights that we follow. People have to be treated humanely.
8: WABC TV talking with one of the protesters.
10: As an old white woman, I need to be out here. You know, it's safer for me than it is other people that have a lot more to for this administration to basically, they are looking for a reason to hurt people.
8: I'm Bob Brown.
0: The Delaney Hall Detention Center in New Jersey, which has a capacity of 1,000 people, is run by Geo Group, a private for-profit company that operates 95 facilities, processing centers, and community reentry centers throughout the United States. In Ukraine, Kyiv residents are clearing debris after their homes were destroyed by a Russian missile and drone barrage, attacks which killed at least 20 people and injured dozens more. Correspondent Charles de Ledesma reports the missile strikes come as the Kremlin is hoping to change the narrative of their war with Ukraine, while Ukraine's leadership is pleading for help from Washington in the form of supplies for its Patriot missile batteries.
11: The head of Kyiv's military administration says at least 4 people were killed and over 60 injured in the city. An attack in the central Dnipropetrovsk region killed 6 people, and a subsequent attack killed one of the rescuers responding to the scene. Elias Farias, a 47-year-old Kyiv civil engineer, describes the scale of the attack.
12: It was terrible. It's one of the worst I have experienced. I decided to go to the shelter this night, and well, it was the right decision because some drone fall right here, not far from where I live, and it feels very close and very scary. And we knew that we're in high risk alert, and we were aware of something ugly would happen, but it was.
11: While another Kyiv resident, Irania Salikova, tells the AP, we heard several explosions. Several neighbors ran out into the yard with children with bags running to shelters. I don't know how many people, but several were injured in this attack, which happened near our house. Our window was broken and a cobblestone flew into the children's room. Kyiv had been bracing for another mass attack for days after President Volodymyr Zelensky had warned Russia was preparing a renewed assault and urged people to remain cautious and seek shelter during air raid alerts. I'm Charles de Ledesma.
0: It's 17 till. When we return on America in the Morning, what's behind Trump's recent round of visits to the doctor and the state of Florida suing ChatGPT? Those stories and more after these messages.

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6: It's 15 till. We're back. This is America in the Morning. The U.S. Supreme Court on Tuesday night gave Alabama the go-ahead to use a congressional map that eliminates one of two majority black districts in the state. The justices, in an unsigned 6-3 decision, granted an emergency request filed by Republican officials seeking to use the map, which was enacted in 2023 but's never been used. However, in dissent, liberal Justice Sonia Sotomayor says the majority's decision disregards both democratic values and the rule of law. A lower court had found that the map intentionally discriminated against black voters in violation of the Constitution's 14th Amendment. The state's primaries were originally due to take place May 19th, but officials pushed them back while awaiting the Supreme Court decision. The professional services sector led what turned out to be a surprising jobs report showing more resilience for the labor market. Correspondent Mike Empen reports.
7: An increase in the number of job openings in the U.S. The Labor Department says U.S. job openings jumped to 7.6 million in April, up from just under 7 million in March, and the most since May 2024. Economists had forecasted just 6.8 million openings. The labor market has looked resilient, despite economic uncertainty caused by the Iran war. Layoffs fell, but so did the number of Americans quitting their jobs, a sign of confidence in their prospects. Mike Hemp in Washington.
6: A federal judge has ordered the National Park Service not to interfere with a liberal organization's display of a controversial 8647 flag at its ongoing demonstration near the National Mall in Washington, D.C. The judge, in his ruling, rejected the contention that the phrase was meant as a coded call for violence against President Donald Trump, saying that 86 is not an ambiguous call to political violence. The judge used as a reference a dictionary definition that 86 refers to a 1930s soda counter slang meaning to throw out or get rid of. The case is unrelated to the Justice Department's action against former FBI Director James Comey, who posted on Instagram a seashell arrangement on a North Carolina beach that depicted the 8647 phrase. Shifting gears, the Trump administration is answering questions about repeated trips to the doctor by President Trump. Correspondent Clayton Neville reports.
8: Dr. Mehmet Oz heads Medicare and Medicaid services, and while speaking to reporters this week, he dismissed speculation about the mental and physical health of President Trump. The president's most recent checkup was last week. Concerns have been raised in the media surrounding bruises reportedly seen on the 79-year-old and several recent trips to the doctor. Well, Dr. Oz was asked why the president has had numerous recent checkups if he's in good health.
9: I think he likes the results. He does really well. He aces the test every single day. And I do actually believe that he is curious to make sure everything is going in the right direction. He's a very meticulous person in so many ways that are often underappreciated. But for him to want to know all the numbers and keep on top of them, it's the same reason he calls people at you know, odd hours, because something's on his mind and he wants to deal with it.
8: Dr. Oz described President Trump as a vessel of vigor and said the president's medical records are spectacular. I'm Clayton Neville.
6: The case of Lynette Hooker, a Michigan woman who went missing in the Bahamas in April, is being investigated as a possible foreign murder of a U.S. national. CBS News is reporting that as efforts to find Hooker are still ongoing, new digital forensic evidence appears to undercut Brian Hooker's account of his wife's disappearance. That being GPS data from one of the husband's devices showed movements that did not align with what he told investigators. A U.S. Coast Guard ship carrying a team of specialized divers arrived in the Bahamas to aid in the search. The state of Florida suing the maker of ChatGPT. The new old tech guy, Chuck Palm, has that story.
10: Florida has filed the first state-level lawsuit against OpenAI, and they're going after CEO Sam Altman personally. The state is alleging that OpenAI knowingly released ChatGPT while hiding serious safety risks from users. The lawsuit ties ChatGPT to two separate violent incidents. In one, the gunman who killed two people at Florida State University last year is alleged to have consulted the chatbot before the attack. In another, a murder suspect asked ChatGPT how to dispose of a body days before two doctoral students went missing. The complaint also alleges the chatbot caused teen suicides and collected children's data without parental oversight. OpenAI says ChatGPT is a general-purpose tool used by hundreds of millions of people and that its models repeatedly encourage those individuals to seek mental health support. And with Altman named personally, this isn't just corporate accountability. It's a shot across the bow for every CEO building AI products. I'm the new old tech guy, Chuck Palm.
6: Hockey and more in Wednesday sports. Here's America in the Morning's Robert Workman.
11: Game one of the Stanley Cup Finals in Raleigh last night. The Golden Knights tripped the Hurricanes 5-4. Nikolaj Ehlers scored twice in period one to give Carolina the early edge, but Vegas grabbed the lead in the second, and then it was back and forth before Thomas Hertl's late lamplighter.
12: Obviously, there was a lot of happening, you know, but obviously when you score game winner, it's pretty nice touch, but I'm just proud again, like, about our team effort, every single guy, you know. It's not always about the goals. It's just the details.
11: The Knights have now won seven straight postseason games. Baseball, the Mariners won their eighth straight, 8-3 over the Mets, belting three home runs while holding New York to just five hits. Keeping pace, the Rangers take their fifth in a row, 7-4 over the Cardinals, thanks to a three-run rally in the top of the ninth. Tigers shut out the Rays 8-0. Jack Flaherty and Emmanuel De Jesus combined on a five-hitter. Gleyber Torres led off the game with a dinger. Turned out that was all they needed. All of the other division leaders won. Guardians ground up the Yankees 9-4. Brewers bopped the Giants 8-3. Kyle Harrison fanned a dozen. Dodgers eluded the Diamondbacks 6-5. And the Braves shaded the Blue Jays 4-3 on Matt Olson's sixth-inning shot. Marlins swatted the Nationals, hitting four homers, three of them consecutively in the fifth inning. Pirates got three-run shots from O'Neill Cruz and Brandon Lau as they took down the Astros. Rockies rolled over the Angels. T.J. Rumfield got a gift when his fly ball bounced off Joe Adell's glove, then the outfielder's head, and wound up over the fence for a homer. Wins for the Phillies, Orioles, A's, Twins, and Reds. That's Wednesday Sports.
6: Thank you, sir. It's 7 till... When we return on America in the Morning, a follow-up to our story yesterday and a major shakeup at 60 Minutes after these messages.
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6: It's 5 till. America in the Morning continues. Longtime CBS News 60 Minutes correspondent Scott Pelley has been fired by the network after clashing with the show's new executive producer. America in the Morning's Jeff McKay tells us what led to the surprise firing.
7: On Monday, the 60 Minutes staff met in New York City with their new executive producer, Nick Bilton, chosen by CBS News editor-in-chief Barry Weiss as one of the number of changes to the news program that's been on the air for 57 years. Bilton replaced executive producer Tanya Simon, who was let go along with correspondents Cecilia Vega and Sharon Alfonsi. At the Monday meeting, Pelley, who at one time was the CBS evening news anchor and managing editor, criticized the changes made, saying Weiss was, quote, murdering 60 Minutes and that, quote, she does not love this place, she was brought in to kill it and is doing exactly that. Pelley also openly questioned Bilton's qualifications to oversee 60 Minutes. Just over 24 hours after that meeting that Bilton stormed out of, he informed Pelley of his termination Tuesday evening, writing in a note that his employment was, quote, terminated for cause effective immediately. The Hollywood Reporter is reporting that Pelley received a note in his firing saying, quote, yesterday you hijacked my first meeting with the staff to disparage me, my qualifications, and my intentions with remarkable incivility and contempt. With Pelley's exit, along with that of Vega, Alfonsi, and Anderson Cooper, who resigned last week, the show is now down to three correspondents, Leslie Stahl, Bill Whitaker, and John Wertheim. I'm Jeff McKay.
6: A majority of the artists announced for the Freedom 250 concert in Washington, D.C. have dropped out, and some are speaking out. Entertainment reporter Kevin Carr explains.
20: The concert series for the Great American State Fair in Washington, D.C. is in trouble. Artists started distancing themselves from the event hours after the lineup was announced last week. First, Young MC posted on social media that he would not perform at a politicized event. Shortly afterwards, Morris Day did the same. This snowballed over the weekend, with country star Martina McBride, Poison frontman Bret Michaels, and others canceling. Most of the artists said they were told the event would not be political, and Michaels said he had security concerns. On Saturday, President Trump lashed out at the artists on Truth Social, suggesting he would turn the event into a political rally. The cancellations continued into this week, with Fab Morvan of Milli Vanilli speaking to CNN.
21: I'm not into politics, so you hear it first here. I'm not attending June 26th celebration.
20: Not all artists were as delicate. Former CNC Music Factory lead rapper Freedom Williams posted a profanity-laden video from his bathroom saying he wouldn't be bullied into dropping out and that he would perform anywhere.
22: You keep pushing me, I'll do the
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20: On Monday, Vanilla Ice told CBS's The Daily Report that he was all in.
2: It's simple as a pimple for me. There's nothing to it. It's the birthday of America, 250 years.
20: Then he echoed Williams' desire to perform for anyone.
2: Yes, I go play for anybody. Putin, whoever you want. I go to Iran. Don't matter.
20: I'm Kevin Carr.
6: And that's our show for today, Wednesday, June 3rd, 2026. America in the Morning is produced by Jeff McKay. I'm John Trout. This is Westwood One.

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3: From ABC News, I'm Sherry Preston. Wrapping up some of the last primaries before the midterms in November. President Trump's endorsement streak running into a roadblock in the Iowa Senate race. Democrats also chose a nominee for a congressional race in New Jersey that could decide control of the House. ABC political director Avery Harper.
4: Rebecca Bennett, she is someone who was a Navy helicopter pilot. She is someone who led this Democratic field in fundraising. She had the backing of many of the Democrats.

0: from Montana to New Jersey. But it's Alabama where perhaps the biggest election-related headline came overnight thanks to a new ruling from the Supreme Court. The justices have now cleared the way for Republicans to use a contested congressional map in that state, which a lower court described as intentional race discrimination. The map eliminates one of the two majority black districts currently held by Democrats.
1: ABC's Lana Moise. Kuwait now says its international airport is partially reopened after an Iranian drone attack on one of the terminals. A further exchange of fire between the U.S. and Iran overnight as well. The $1.8 billion fund that would have benefited President Trump's allies who claimed they were targeted by the government is going away. Acting Attorney General Todd Blanche confirming to Congress they are not moving forward with it. 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
7: Good morning. Aldermen have once again failed to approve a new budget for the next fiscal year. A judge has ordered an alleged rapist civilly committed, and one person is dead after being struck by a train in Claremont. Good morning. I'm Tom Novak. Manchester aldermen have once again failed to approve a city budget for fiscal year 2027 after an effort to override the city's tax cap fell short Tuesday. Tuesday evening, the board spent 4 hours deliberating the budget, only to be told they'll need to revisit the topic next week, as aldermen disagreed on a proposed budget which would have resulted in a 7.78% tax increase, which featured $238 million for city schools that would allow the West Branch of the city's library to remain open, contain funds to cover new contracts for Manchester police patrolmen and supervisors' unions, and cut $150,000 from the fire department's operating budget. A judge Tuesday ordered that Amiri Doyle be committed to up to five years after he was deemed a sexually violent predator in connection with a rape of a woman during a violent attack at the Valley Cemetery in Manchester back in 2021. The decision comes after 4 years of civil litigation, with Doyle being found incompetent to stand trial on the criminal charges. Doyle is the first person in New Hampshire to be held under a provision of the state's sexually violent predator law for someone deemed incompetent, but that's according to the Hillsborough County Attorney's Office. Authorities are investigating after a person was killed Tuesday when they were struck by an Amtrak train in Claremont. Investigators say the incident occurred around 6 p.m. when an unidentified individual was walking along the New England Central Railroad tracks and was hit by a passing train. Amtrak says none of its passengers or crew were injured during the ordeal. Local police are working with Amtrak to piece together the events leading up to the incident. In the meantime, authorities are withholding the name of the deceased, pending notification of family. WFEA News Time, 6:05, looking at sports. Red Sox lost to the Orioles 4-2. Two teams play the middle game in the three-game series tonight at 6:45. I'm Tom Novak for WFEA News.
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9: Light volume on your commute this morning around Manchester, traveling onto the side roads. We're not seeing any problems on the Everett heading into Nashua or in Bedford on State Route 114. 93 North is clear from Salem up to Hooksett, but at the state line, there's been an accident on 95 North in Andover. Both right lanes are blocked by

0: exit 97. Once you're in Massachusetts, another crash on 95 North in Linfield by exit 59 causing delays, but highways are looking clear on Route 3 and 495 by the low connector. Here's your forecast. Sunny skies out there today, a high 85. Clear this evening, temperatures in the low 50s overnight, and sunny to start tomorrow, then some building clouds, high 90. I'm Emily Spencer on AM 1370 and 99.9 WFEA.
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4: Raw diversity numbers don't tell you whether a candidate has actually heard from those communities or just targeted ads at them.
5: Welcome back to your morning. Jeff Chittister with you as always. Thanks for taking time out of your day. Top five stories that are going to follow you today, and we'll make sure that we cover them all. Of course, Manchester budget does not pass. So during the 7:30 half hour, we're going to be joined by Richard Gerrard, talk a little bit about that and what some of the things that we're seeing, certainly with the dilemma of what many citizens in Manchester are concerned about. So we'll talk to Richard about that as well. New Hampshire House and Senate is winding down as they go through the continued conversation and negotiations. We'll see what other bills come out before they meet their deadline, which is tomorrow. Iran conflict intensifies. Are we in a ceasefire? Or are we not in a ceasefire? I've given up on the ceasefire 2 weeks ago, but we'll talk about that. Got some audio for that. New Hampshire's first in the nation, still being debated by the Democrats down at the national conference that they're holding on that as well. And New Hampshire VA funding is in discussions. $1.9 billion for the VA in New Hampshire. How do we spend it? What are we looking at? Certainly, how are some of the people looking at what we should be doing with either the facility here. $1.9 billion is a lot. So we'll get into some of that audio as well throughout the morning. How's your day going? You know, the big story before we get into the audio relating to the Iran conflict, and we'll give you updates on that as well, is certainly what's happening here in Manchester. Of course, it's happening in Franklin. It's happening in Rochester. There's a lot of school districts that are looking at the city budgets or town budgets, and there's intense scrutiny as to exactly what these budgets are. Now, many of these towns or cities have tax caps. So we wouldn't necessarily call them constitutional purviews, but they are mandated purviews, i.e. they were voted in, and cities and towns have an obligation to meet them. Not only an obligation, but by law, they have to meet them. Manchester being the largest city right now that's really going through this conversation. And so that is something we're going to be talking about. Of course, Drew Klein will be joining us later on in the show, and we'll talk about some of the other things financially that are happening in the state as well. Let's wander over and look at what's going on. Yesterday, massive conflict. Iran took an opportunity to fire drones and missiles at allied bases across the Middle East. All of those attacks were stopped. Also, the U.S. military, i.e. the Navy, had to take actions to stop both boats trying to commit attacks and also boats that are trying to run the blockade. So when we think about this, former foreign secretary for the United States government, John Teldrack, he had some conversations about this on Fox News late last night. Let's go ahead and listen to A1, please.
6: Jesse, every time we've seen one of these cycles, this is the fourth one of these in the last week and a half. I firmly believe that it's Iran testing us in how we will respond. And in each case, we've been minimalist in our response. We've claimed over and above that the response is defensive in nature. And I think the only way we break that cycle is by using language that they understand, which is strength, capability, will, and resolve. And it's about time to re-engage in kinetic activities against Iran.
5: Now, we also have audio from Representative Goodlander, who was on Bloomberg yesterday. And we'll try to get that through the show, which I thought her, certainly her reflections of what's going on in the Middle East were actually pretty solid. We'll try to get to that audio as well. You know, continuing with John, you know, look, we keep saying that we're in this ceasefire, right? And we're, and the Trump administration is using the term defensive response. Then we're not in a ceasefire anymore. If we're acting, quote, in the defense, and it looks offensive to me, then we're not in a ceasefire anymore. I think what we're learning over and over in these past 2 weeks you know, I've said it already. Last time it won't be the last time I say it. We need to stop this. Iran has never negotiated in good faith with anybody. Forget the United States. They've never negotiated with anybody in good faith. Their allies, their own allies, they've messed with. Anyone in their neighboring area, Israel, Oman, Saudi Arabia, all of them, Europe. So they have a history, a 100% history of breaking every deal that they sign, 100%. And so that's what we're dealing with. So where are we on the ceasefire? Let's go listen to John again. That would be A2.
6: Jesse, I actually think that the first 6 weeks of operations against Iran were at the operational level, that we never really focused our strikes on the heart of the regime. And I think once President Trump realizes that Iran is going to continue to act and negotiate in bad faith, then now we take the strikes to the heart of the regime, the things that keep them in power, the things they value most. And I think that changes the strategic calculus and returns the initiative to us.
5: Right. And what is that? It's the Revolutionary Guard. It's the leadership of the Revolutionary Guard. And we're not just talking attacks within Iran. We're talking about attacks beyond Iran. And we're also talking about cyber attacks. We're also talking about, we know their accounts. The Revolutionary Guard, the loyal servants of the Iranian people, have been stealing billions upon billions of dollars from their own people, putting them in accounts outside of Iran. In the day that they may have to flee their own country after they devastated that. We know where these accounts are, and that's what we need to be going after as well in that larger sense. Let's go ahead and listen to the next one. Is it the blockade or do we keep the blockade going? Do we stop it? Let's go ahead and listen to John on this one. That would be A4. A3, please.
6: Jesse, I do think that the blockade has been massively effective. I wish we would have started 6 weeks prior when we started combat operations, but it's a bit of a race against the clock and whether the regime reaches its tipping point first because of the pressure of the blockade, or the president of the United States reaches his tipping point because of domestic and international pressure. But the way that you accelerate that clock in our favor is to return to kinetic activity again at the strategic level.
5: So let me define kinetic activity for you. A kinetic activity is military force over Iran in Iran. And so once again, for the last 2.5, almost 3 weeks, we've held off any really major attack within the confines, within the borders of Iran. Most of it, quote, as I've said, defensive response, which is not a ceasefire, has been at these activities being launched against us. And of course, you know, as I listen to many politicians in this country, those who assume, and many of them are Democrat, that we're losing this war, every time Iran attacks, they go nowhere. The whole conversation about Israel, too, and Israel's massive offensive against Hezbollah in Lebanon, once again, has become this third rail of conversation. Let's not forget, since April, over 1,000 missiles have been fired by Hezbollah, i.e., Iran, from the north, from the southern part of Lebanon into Israel. So Israel is now just reacting after 2 months of over 1,000 missiles being launched in the country. They're just reacting now, and we're blaming Israel once again. It never ceases to amaze me. Let's go ahead and listen to the final part about the supreme leader who emerged. Apparently, the reports that we are getting is that he was injured in one of the earlier attacks, potentially even lost his leg in those attacks, and where does it stand as far as how vital he might be in these negotiations or even in a future Iran? Let's go ahead and listen to A4.
6: Jesse, I'm pretty clear that you're not winning a war when 8 weeks into the ceasefire and the leader won't even show his face in public. But I do believe that the IRGC and the hardliners are trying to consolidate their power in Iran. They're the ones that have the guns and know how to use them. They're the ones that are the vanguard of the revolution. And they're the only ones, I think, that are talking to the supreme leader. And I think that the way you get their attention is through those strategic strikes that I recommended.
5: So there has to be some kind of combination through that process. Once again, the ceasefire is not working. Israel is continuing. I guess there was a tit-for-tat back and forth between Netanyahu and Trump yesterday about Israel's actions. And there are many people in this country that just want to abandon Israel in its entirety. But, you know, I don't know. New York City, 1,000 missiles come launching into New York since April. What are we going to do? What would we do as a country? Now we just sit on our hands, Jeff. Oh, we'll negotiate with them. 1,000 missiles. Well, we stopped them all, Jeff. We stopped all 1,000 missiles. So what are we complaining about? We would not tolerate that. Canada would not tolerate that. Germany would not tolerate that. England would not tolerate that. China and Russia certainly wouldn't tolerate that. Nobody would tolerate it. But yet we look to Israel and say, no, tolerate it. Please just tolerate it for peace. And I think that's the interesting element of that as well. Hey, going back to the school, Manchester School, still no budget. This coming from the union leader as tax cap override attempts fail. I'll read briefly from this. Manchester Alderman once again failed to approve a municipal budget for fiscal 2027 Tuesday night after an attempt to override the city's tax cap fell one shy of the needed 10 votes, wrapping up a marathon four-hour session. So let's understand what's happening here. They want to override a mandated tax cap, one approved by the citizens of Manchester. Now, they have three budgets before them, and the budget they're going to run with is to override the tax cap. Now, this would be relatively a new alderman board since the election happened. This is the first budget they're really voting on. And these are all relatively new. Now, the ones who are holding out clearly are concerned about doing something that is really violating the trust of the people of Manchester, overriding a tax cap that the people of Manchester wanted. Now, there are some people who don't want it anymore. But the problem is that there is a tax cap. And the aldermen know that if they override it, almost every alderman who actually votes to override it will be in jeopardy in the next election. Some don't care. But once again, why are we doing this? Even a couple weeks ago when we had the conversation with Drew Klein, if you just added a couple more students in each classroom, you could reduce the actual teacher need. And once again, going into that whole debate, and I will debate anybody on this, 603-669-1370, classroom size has very little to do with the outcome of each student. Now, you don't want 40 people in a classroom, but you can manage 20 in a classroom without a problem. It goes to the equation. Would you rather have a good or great teacher teaching 14 students, since right now they're only teaching 11, or would you rather have a mediocre or poor teacher teaching 11 students? Which one fits better for you? Because that's really the conversation we should be having. So we'll talk about this at 7:30 with Richard Girard a little bit more and get that through. Let's go take a break. When we come back, we're going to talk about First in the Nation. Once again, the Democrats still haven't made up their mind whether, quote, air quote, New Hampshire is going to be the First in the Nation state. We are the First in the Nation state. That's all there is to it. So what was the debate? We're going to go ahead and listen to some audio from the session yesterday. We'll go ahead and take a break. We'll be right back on WFEA's The Morning Update.
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6: Raw diversity numbers don't tell you whether a candidate has actually heard from those communities or just targeted ads at them.
7: Welcome back, of course, Manchester. As I mentioned, you know, we're still discussing this budget. Sapienza Cantor budget reduced taxes from the budget presented on May 19th by almost $13.4 million and reduces spending by more than $12.7 million. So we do have budgets out there that not only are below the tax cap, so not breaking the tax cap, but looking at that, and even that, you know, as I said, when we were talking to Drew Klein, those were numbers he was coming in at as well. So there is room for us to cut. And a lot of it, yeah, is going to be from the school. And this is the battle you have, right? The passion of, you know, you can't touch school because any dollar you take away from the school will massively destroy the school system. It doesn't work that way. I think I read a report in Bloomberg 2 days ago that really looked at how across the nation school budgets are under massive, quote, attack. And even the Bloomberg article pointed, and Bloomberg is, you know, center to left, even that pointed out is that this has been going on for 40 years, that schools have been left unmolested to do pretty much anything they want, and they took advantage of it. And they just kept spending. And as we've seen in this state, administrative cost, the superintendent has increased over by 100%. The people who have not been getting the money, though, who has not been getting the money? The teachers. So once again, we think that every time we increase the budget, we're helping the teachers out. In the end, we are not helping the teachers out. Let's go back. First in the nation primary state, of course, the DNC is trying to decide whether they're going to go ahead and give New Hampshire back the first in the nation primary for the Democrats. Or South Carolina, is it going to be Nevada, is it going to be Illinois? They're all making a pitch for that. Let's go ahead and listen first to Joanne Daddle. She is part of the Rules Committee, who actually is in favor of looking more to New Hampshire. Let's go ahead and go to B1, please.
6: In a 10-year span, our racial and ethnically diverse populations have increased by 74%, including a 62% increase in Latinos and a 52% increase in African-American residents. Those numbers are only going to increase in the coming years as more than 20% of Granite Staters under the age of 18 come from diverse communities. Raw diversity numbers don't tell you whether a candidate has actually heard from those communities or just targeted ads at them.
7: And that's a good point. You know, once again, we have candidates that would love to, quote, come to New Hampshire, South Carolina, Nevada, Illinois, and just run Facebook ads and run television ads and say that they're running in the state. And you can't do that in New Hampshire. The other point that Joanne makes here that I thought was interesting is, once again, they break it down by the jelly beans, right? African-American votes, Latino votes, yada, yada, yada. And yet, when you look across the board, even in those sectors, higher percentages, once again, are moving towards either undeclared or the Republican Party. Now, not massive, but they're moving.

0: And so once again, if that's the case, then what should we really be talking about when we talk about diversity? Something New Hampshire prides itself on. Diversity of ideology. We all know it. We watch these candidates run. We talk about this on this show. I've been talking about it for 20 years. That New Hampshire is the most diverse state in the country when it comes to ideology. You get libertarians, you get undeclareds, you get independents, you get Democrats who lean to the left, you get Democrats who are moderate, you get Kennedy Democrats, you get Reagan Republicans, you get MAGA, you get everybody here. Which means what? Which means you can't just run a primary message. You have to run a general election message here in New Hampshire. What we hear from candidates when they run in New Hampshire during the primary is what we end up hearing from them on national election. And that is important. Let's go ahead and listen to Senator Hassan. She made a case while she was down in South Carolina. That would be B2, please.
1: No single state checks every box of the criteria, rigor, efficiency, or fairness on its own. But our nominating process was never meant to rest on one state alone. It works because the early states together reflect the breadth of our party and our country. I ask that New Hampshire be evaluated on the full range of criteria that matter. Those criteria should include consideration of the strengths that other early states have that will enrich the process as a whole. When considered in that broader context, New Hampshire's case is particularly compelling.
0: So what she's saying there is that primary should build. But I want you to listen to the next part, and this is really pretty important. This is from South Carolina. So South Carolina had a chance to say, look, we should remain the first. You've only been the first in one cycle. So let's go ahead and listen to B3, please.
2: Thank you, Roger. So I'm going to run through our slides really quick. The first slide, the fight for the democracy runs through the South, and so does the White House. This presentation is not about South Carolina keeping a place on the calendar. It's about whether the Democratic Party understands what the fight for democracy actually is. South Carolina is not asking for nostalgia. South Carolina is making a strategic case. The road to the White House runs through voters Democrats cannot afford to lose. This is not a routine calendar debate. Republicans are not debating theory. They're moving in real time to weaken voting rights, redraw maps, dilute black political power, and change the rules when they don't like the voters' choices.
0: And that's not necessarily true, right? Once again, and the Supreme Court's been very clear on this. The Supreme Court's been clear on this forever. You can't draw districts towards color of skin or ethnic background. We shouldn't be doing that. We don't do that here in New Hampshire. We don't do it in Massachusetts. We don't do it anywhere. Except in some of these other states, and we carve them out, and they're really odd carve-outs. And once again, as I've said over and over again, and we've seen this in the past 40 years, what wins elections is your knowledge of the kitchen table issues. I find it disingenuous, especially from this South Carolina position, that an African-American family is dealing with different problems than a white family or a Latino family, even here in New Hampshire. It's, what is it, folks? It's healthcare, it's childcare, it's housing, and it's inflation. Challenge me on that. Challenge me on that. And I think that's the important part. Before we take a break, let's go ahead and listen to the final part. No, actually, we'll take our break. We'll come back and we'll finish that audio, get in some other audio as well. But once again, the first in the nation is going to be New Hampshire. So I'm glad you guys are having a debate down in South Carolina. That absolutely means nothing to us up here. We will be in the first in the nation primary state for Republicans and Democrats. Take a break. 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
3: Good morning. I'm Tom Novak. Here's what's happening. Folks in the Franklin School District are seeking a tax cap override to address a $2.25 million budget shortfall. Secretary of Veterans Affairs says the White House is committed to upgrading medical facilities for veterans in the Granite State. And Corrections Commissioner Bill Hart has thrown his support to Michelle Edmark as she seeks a top position as a top assistant. WFEA News Time, 6:30, taking a look at sports. Red Sox lost to the Orioles 4-2. Two teams play middle game of the three-game series tonight at 6:45. 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
4: 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A dozen more flopped. A new generation of filmmakers raised on YouTube just took their lunch. Join a million folks who get my free newsletter every single morning. 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
1: Light volume on your commute this morning around Manchester, traveling onto the side roads. No problems on the Everett down into Nashua or in Bedford on State Route 114. A few delays already on 93 South, starting at Exit 1 in Salem down to Methuen. And at the state line, there's been a crash on 495 North in Andover, causing traffic by Exit 97. It's about a 95-minute ride into Boston with an accident in Linfield on 95 North by Exit 59. And we're seeing slowdowns on Route 3 in Chelmsford. Here's your forecast. Sunny skies out there today. High 85. Clear this evening. Overnight temperatures in the low 50s. And sunny skies to start tomorrow. Then some increasing clouds in the afternoon. High 90. 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
2: This is Democrats who are dissatisfied with their own party.
3: Hey, only one voice like that, right? The virtual caffeine of Harry Anton. We'll get to that in a minute. We want to go ahead and close out our conversation first in the nation primary state. I do want to wander into a little bit of a conversation just for your sake. People think it's odd. I don't know. I don't really buy lobster rolls at a restaurant because, one, they're massively overpriced. No offense. We get into that whole debate. Is it butter? Is it mayonnaise? That debate is interesting to me as well. You know, I just do what most people do here in New England. You can go to Market Basket. Usually, I think that the lobster prices are $9.99 a pound right now. Just have them steam up because they have a steamer right there in the grocery store. And yes, I am plugging Market Basket. You can send me the residual check anytime, please. Because you can go there and they'll steam it for you, right? And you bring it back, and what do? You crack it up and make your own lobster. I mean, one lobster will get you two substantial lobster rolls. So two lobsters are going to get you more than that. But here's the problem. So, you know, my wife makes, you know, just a really good seasoning, not too heavy. But is it odd? And I've had people tell me this. I tap a little bit of paprika on the top of my lobster roll. And I get that from my mother, who is a New Englander, by the way. A hardcore New Englander and a raccoon when it came to eating lobster. And somebody looked at me and said, "What are you doing?"
4: Isn't like, that on the Kelly's roast beef or the Kelly's lobster roll?
3: I think it might be, but I'm like, well, it just adds just the right. And then, you know, of course, you know, you were talking about, because you took a trip down to Delaware.
4: Yeah.
3: Just get into that real quick, because what's the seasoning once again that's notorious down in Delaware?
4: So I will preface this with the fact that I cannot consume seafood just because of allergies.
3: Okay.
4: And everyone down there insists on putting Old Bay. Everything.
3: I mean, they make
4: their clam chowder,
3: or when they're steaming their clams, or you know, they don't put it on their raw oysters. They're known for their bay crabs. They're well known for that, but they'll put those in a pot. And they'll just slap a ton of that seasoning on there, and I think it's disgusting.
4: Well, like
3: it's a little over.
4: Like I was telling you at the break, we were my girlfriend, her nephew graduated from high school, so we went to the meal after the graduation at this place on the Chesapeake Bay, nice place. And then I go to the waitress because my girlfriend's brother-in-law made the effort to tell the kitchen, because he worked at the restaurant, "Hey, we got a person with a seafood allergy here. Can you make note of that and accommodate him?" Okay, great. Obviously, we paid accordingly because, you know, we're going above and beyond with this request for the restaurant. That's only fair. So I go to the waitress and she comes to my table. She goes, "And what would you like?" Nice girl. I said, "Yeah, I'd like this. I think I ordered the chicken." And I asked, I said, "Excuse me, I'm the unfortunate individual who has the seafood allergy with the accommodations and the party." "Oh, okay. Could you also please hold the Old Bay off of the French fries?" Like, when I said that, you would have thought I spit in her face. And I was like, because she just gave me a look of like, "How dare you?" And I'm like, if this is your civic pride locally, you probably need to reassess your priorities.
3: Yeah, not big on Old Bay.
4: Yeah. Granted, when it came time to tip, because I believe in treating your wait staff properly, I did give the 20%, because again, I've worked in the food service industry. I know drama.
3: They didn't put the Old Bay on your French fries, right?
4: Thankfully, they
3: earned it.
4: Right, right.
3: Okay, so we'll do that. Yeah, so there we go. Odd cuisine spicings.
4: Good morning, right?
3: This weekend as well. Hey, before we go into Harry Anton and get his sense of where the Democrats are right now, and especially when you look at Maine, Blattner, of course, you know, you have more and more in the media that actually sticking microphones in the faces of Democrats saying, are you still with this guy? But it shows a larger contention within not only the Democratic Party, but primaries in general, Republican Party as well, of, you know, people are very dissatisfied. But I want to get into this last part about the first in the nation primary. This was the conversation. So this is the representative from South Carolina trying to make their case for them being the first in the nation primary the second time around. And let's go and listen to B4, please.
5: Here's a recent example. And Roger just gave you guys that, so I won't talk through that again. But I also want to, oh, my signal went out here. I also want to remind you guys that South Carolina picks winners. This is not luck. South Carolina voters understand coalition politics. South Carolina Democrats have consistently identified nominees who could build broad coalitions like Barack Obama, Hillary Clinton, Joe Biden. Unlike any other early state, we have consistently identified and supported the party's eventual nominee.
3: So how do you feel about that, Democrats? That you, many, and I remember 2016, many felt that the Democratic Party put all their weight behind Hillary Clinton, didn't let really anyone else run. Do you remember the people who ran against her? One was the former mayor of Maryland who played a guitar. They locked, and of course, Bernie Sanders. And they even locked him out. And many people in New Hampshire were dissatisfied for that. And how did the Biden thing work out for you guys? How did it work out for you? Not too good. So if the Democrats' case for being the first in the nation primary state down in South Carolina is that, hey, we have voted for, we supported Hillary Clinton because the party supported Hillary Clinton. We supported Biden because the party supported Biden. Is that what the party wants? That's not what a primary is about, baby. We have left the closed doors, smoke-filled rooms. The people want a say in this process. That was just the absolutely weakest argument you could have made as South Carolina, for me as a guy from the Granite State. Hey, let's go into Harry Etten. Of course, he had a chance to look at the polls. Where are the Democrats right now? I mentioned Graham Plattner, but they're across the board. You know, when you look at other states, and it's not like the Republicans aren't having their own conversation as well. But the Democrats are quite interesting at this point. Let's go ahead and listen to Harry, and that would be C1.
2: The Democratic base is very much divided. Take a chop right down the middle, and they are very dissatisfied with the direction the party is going. And you can see it right here, because this is, I mean, hello, Democrats who are satisfied with the Dem Party in 2026. It's only about 46%. 52% are dissatisfied. They're dissatisfied. This is Democrats. This is Democrats who are dissatisfied with their own party, the majority.
3: But why are they dissatisfied? I mean, that's the question, right? And I think it's simple to say, well, they're dissatisfied, they don't like Democrats. No, there is a battle both in the Republican Party and the Democratic Party about the ideology. Is Trump, quote, MAGA, or America First, which seems to be three different factions, especially if you read Emily Brooks's articles on this, they're fighting. And then you have traditional Republicans who are fighting. And then you over the Democrats, is it just purely that they all want to run to the left? It can't be that easy. Let's go ahead and listen to Harry Etten on this. And this would be C2.
2: Now, I want to put this into some context for you, which was Joe Biden back in 2024 put in arguably the worst presidential debate I have ever seen. And yet 53% of Democrats were actually satisfied with Biden as the nominee. After that debate, the majority were satisfied. And yet today, a lower percentage, 46%, are actually satisfied with the party. So the Democratic Party, according to the Democratic voters, well, they're pissed offness, if I could say that, has never been higher.
3: And I won't use that word, but here's the problem. The satisfaction with the party is lower than it was under Biden. And Biden touted himself, and many people around me had touted him as a centrist. He used to be a centrist. Not when he was running for president. He did not have centrist ideals. He was completely taken over by the far left, which was paying most of the bills at that time and still are. Well, where is the Dem satisfaction? Let's go and listen to Harry on this one. This would be C3.
6: Yeah. That really
2: it
6: is.
2: Really puts it in the context just how upset Democrats are right
6: okay,
2: now.
6: Okay, so how upset are they? How do Democrats feel about Democrats in Congress specifically?
2: Yeah, I feel like we're turning into the Tonight Show here. Okay, how upset are they in Congress, right? So you see this 46% who are satisfied with the party, the majority who are dissatisfied with the party. Again, this 46% lower than they were satisfied with Biden as the nominee after the worst debate performance of all time. And you can just see it right here. I mean, Democrats' net approval of congressional Democrats. Look at this. In October 2025, right, during that shutdown, that first shutdown, plus 22 points on the net approval rating. So Democrats, okay, fairly satisfied with Democrats in Congress.
3: So that was 2025. 22% is the satisfaction rate where that was. So what do you think it is now? Take a guess now. I'll let you guess for a bit before we play the audio. You think it's still 22%? Maybe it's fallen down to plus 10, maybe plus 5? Well, you're going to be shocked. Let's go ahead. Where do the Democrats stand now on favorability towards Democrats, especially in Congress? That would be C4.
2: Today, though, look at that. That is an over 30-point drop, a decline right into the ocean right there, minus 9 points. And I will note, it had never been negative. Democrats have always had a positive net approval rating of their own party in Congress, in every Congress before this one. But now what we're seeing is consistent numbers across the board where Democrats are underwater, congressional Democrats are underwater with their own party. And that's why I think these primaries are going to be so interesting, because they're going to tell us, okay, which way do Democrats want their party to go?
6: But how upset the question. Are they? Is there
3: okay, so that's the question. Where do they want the party to go? What is the fight they're having? And many of us think we are. Is it to end the oligarchs? Is it to attack them, haul them out in the street, tar and feather them? We cannot have the billionaire class. Notice how they went from the millionaire class to the billionaire class when all of them became millionaires. AOC, she's a millionaire now. Bernie Sanders, millionaire. Three homes, including a vacation home. You got a vacation home, you're rich. Sorry. All right? So it's now the billionaires they're going after. So where are the Democrats on this? Let's go ahead and listen to this final clip from Harry before we take our break. C5.
6: Are there signs of that this reflects we want you to be more left or more center or more right?
2: Yeah, this is the big problem, which is Democrats aren't sure what direction they want their party to go. Democrats want their party to move left, 28%. Not move at all, 18%. Move center, 47%. This is a party divided where they're not actually giving a clear message of where they want their party to go. The one thing I will say is 61% of all voters want their party to move to the center. So if all of a sudden Democrats are actually going to move to the left, which is not what their party wants, that will actually upset the rest of the electorate. The only thing that really unites Democrats right now is they are very upset with Donald Trump. And I think the candidates who are able to actually capture that, that's the candidates who are going to advance the general election.
3: And there it is. And so 47% want them to move toward the center. 18% aren't sure. So you can throw them over with the center as well. And 28% want them to move to the left. But what are we seeing across the country? What are we seeing in Maine? Massive run to the left. And you got to remember once again that when you elect, if you end up electing all these left-leaning people, especially if they do make it into Congress, they will act like left-leaning people. That will absolutely devastate you going into 2028, bar none. But the point also that Harry was making is that here's what's the number one issue for all Democrats. I hate Donald Trump. The problem is candidates can't just run on that, because especially in a state like New Hampshire that has a large class of undeclareds and independents, I hate Donald Trump is number two. What are you going to do for my kitchen table is number one. You see the dilemma. Once again, if you, especially here in this state, if you push very, very far left candidates, and they're not even part of the Democratic Party at that point, and they win their primaries, and they end up in the general election in a state like New Hampshire, they will lose. The undeclareds, if we've found anything, do hold the line on that. Interesting dilemma. Let's go and take a break. When we come back, we'll talk about some nicer things. Drew Klein's coming up after 7 o'clock. It's after 7:30. We're going to be joined by Richard Gerrard, guy who's done a lot of work looking at the Manchester budget. What does it mean? But also, what signals does it send across the state? Franklin, Rochester, Concord, Nashua. What does it mean? We'll talk about with Richard Gerrard. We'll go ahead and take a break on WFEA's The Morning Update.
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10: Welcome back, Jeff Chittister. I nibbled on something in the break. Sorry about that. Hey, it's June 3rd, 2026. Well, it's a Wednesday. Hope that helps you out as you get ready to start your morning. 154 days down in the calendar, 211 days left in 2026. It's Global Running Day. So right after we get out of here, me with a new fresh supply of blood, we're going to go out running. That's not going to happen. Insect Repellent Awareness Day. I think that should be every day here in New Hampshire. Somebody commented to me before the weekend about, hey, I haven't seen a lot of black flies. And the very next day, I got a text from them. All the black flies are here now. Well, because they heard you.
11: Yeah, I was going to say, that guy spoke too soon.
10: Yeah, dummy. Love Conquers All Day. Yeah, not so much. Not so much. I don't know. I'm not sure. National Chicken Salad Day. So National Chicken Salad Day. There we go. It's also National Chocolate Macaroon Day. And macaroons are great here. Almost any bakery you go into it in, certainly Manchester, makes macaroons, right?
11: I was going to say, macaroons, like around here, like Manchester has the market cornered.
10: Oh, yeah. They're stellar because they make them the way that you're supposed to make them, as ordained by France. So there we go. It's also National Bicycle Day and it's National World Cider Day. So you do that as well. 1784, the first American regiment was authorized by the Continental Congress preceding the American Revolution. 1861, the Battle of Philippi began. On this day, the first Civil War of America began in West Virginia. The fight between the United States and the Confederate States, with the U.S. winning the day. I would like to remind you that West Virginia was a northern state at that point. As a family from West Virginia, my family fought on the side of the U.S. 1946, the U.S. Supreme Court declared that it was unlawful to discriminate in interstate travel, and we didn't correct that until the 60s. So once again, it shows it takes a little bit more than the Supreme Court

0: acquisition. 1968, Canada announced silver coins would be replaced with nickel because it couldn't afford it anymore. 1976 saw two really big things happen. Bohemian Rhapsody by Queen went gold, and everyone told them that you'll never be able to put a 6 to 7 minute song and it'd have it be played on radio. And guess what?
1: Joke's on you.
0: It was played on radio and it was a huge hit. And then also on this day, the oldest copy known of the Magna Carta was presented to the United States. I think that's a phenomenal gift, the oldest known copy. Of course, it would be one of the foundational documents that would eventually lead us to our Declaration of Independence and our Constitution. In 1988, the movie Big by Tom Hanks, classic, opened on this day. And of course, 2015, a Texas doctor performed the world's first successful partial skull and scalp transplant. Interesting. Your quote of the day, I intend to live forever. So far, so good. Stephen Wright wrote that. Army birthday and flag day, 11 days away. Independence Day, getting up on there, guys. 250th celebration, 31 days. Midterm elections, 154. And the presidential elections, 888. Keep it really to the point. Anderson Cooper's birthday today. Happy birthday, Anderson. I know he listens to the show. Gets all his information from us. Fact of the day. You remember the show Who Wants to Be a Millionaire? It's still on. It's by a different host, though. I love the original woman. Insurance company actually backing the payouts of Who Wants to Be a Millionaire sued the show for being too easy because I guess we were having too many millionaires out of that. You know, once again.
1: I was going to say, wasn't Regis Philbin the first host and then...
0: Oh, yeah, you're right.
1: And I think you might be thinking of the British lady from Weakest Link.
0: Oh, that's it. Thank you so much.
1: You are Weakest Link.
0: There we go. Goodbye. You're right. Regis Philbin, and he's gone. So, no, he was the first Who Wants to Be a Millionaire. Maybe that's why it makes it so easy as well. Hey, coming up, Drew Klein's going to be talking to us next about some of the things we're seeing in the state. Enterprise tax, of course, seeing that reduce and what effect it will have. Open enrollment still, you know, once again, passes and on a couple other things, too. We'll kind of dive deep into what the conversation is here in Manchester about the budget. Going into yesterday, there were inclinations that it would pass by overriding the tax cap. That didn't happen. A lot of moves were in place. And, of course, to help us understand it a little bit more, and someone who's written numerous articles on this, we'll make sure we post them up online, Richard Girard, a former radio host himself, but still has Richard Girard, the website. We'll talk to him about that as well. Coming up at 8 o'clock, of course, A Task and Purpose. We'll be talking to Patty Nyberg about some of the changes. And Gabrielle Hoffman will be joining us, of course, from Independent Women. She'll get us up to date on some energy moves and energy policies, especially as we look at the conflict that's going on in the Middle East, the Iranian conflict as well. And maybe we'll get some fishing tips from her. She's a huge, you know, she's not just a conservationist by name. She actually goes out and does fishing, so we'll get her sense of some of her fishing tips, what kind of lures she likes to use and stuff like that. She's a rabid fishing person, so we'll talk to her about that as well. Other things that are coming up as well. Your calls are always welcome, 603-669-1370, 603-669-1370. If anything is on your mind, we'd love to hear from you and get a better sense of certainly those big things right here. We broadcast in Manchester, so we have Manchester's, but we're heard all the way down Lawrence and Lowell, and we heard all the way up past Concord. So anywhere in between there, guys, if you want to go ahead and give us a call, you can. 603-669-1370 is always the call to go through. What we'll do is take a break. We'll come back with our friend Drew Klein, of course, from the Josiah Bartlett Center for Public Policy. We'll post that up online. If you're not reading it or if you're not just signing up for their weekly drop on some of their great articles, I actually talked to someone nationally who knew about Josiah Bartlett at Bartlett Center and was very positive on what they do for work. So we'll talk to Drew all next right here on 1370 WFA.com.

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1: Sherry Preston. Some of the biggest races from the Tuesday primaries are still up in the air, including in California, where Republican Steve Hilton and Democrat Javier Becerra are still neck and neck, with Tom Steyer in third. The top two vote-getters head for a runoff. Los Angeles Mayor Karen Bass, the top vote-getter in her re-election attempt.
2: We have led a grassroots campaign because we want to bring change to our city, and that's what we've been doing. And that's what we're going to continue to do.
1: Her likely November opponent, reality TV star Spencer Pratt.
3: The next 5 months is I'm going to have time to build out this team to show everybody the level of Democratic supporters that I have behind me.
1: President Trump's endorsement streak running into a roadblock in Iowa. His handpicked candidate for governor, Republican Congressman Randy Feenstra, has conceded to his GOP opponent, Zach Lamb. He's expected to face Democrat Josh Turek in November. And in New Jersey, Democrats have chosen a nominee for a congressional race that could decide who controls the House

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1: Man, I love this place. I've been surfing here since I was a kid. Now, seeing my grandson out on the water, it means everything to me. Watching him and taking in the blue waves, the sea breeze, the blurry horizon.
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4: Good morning. Folks in Franklin are seeking a tax cap override to address a $2.25 million budget shortfall. Secretary of Veterans Affairs says the White House is committed to upgrading medical facilities for veterans in the Granite State. And Corrections Commissioner Bill Hart has thrown his support to Michelle Edmark as she seeks a position as a top assistant. Good morning, I'm Tom Novak. School advocates in Franklin are asking for an override of the tax cap to address a budget shortfall of $2.25 million that could result in cuts in both athletics and extracurricular activities. Monday night, parents, staff, and students urged the Franklin City Council to increase funding to avoid eliminating 16 staff members, cutting athletics, extracurriculars, and programs such as art and music. Out of Monday's meeting, budget conferences will be held locally before the city votes on its final budget in July. Secretary of Veterans Affairs Doug Collins says the White House is committed to upgrading medical facilities for veterans in New Hampshire, and funding is in the works for a new full-service VA hospital in Manchester. Speaking with News 9, Collins said he supports the president's budget, but it's up to Congress to enact the president's priority to fund major upgrades to Manchester's VA Medical Center. The House has already passed a $1.3 billion appropriation to overhaul the VA Medical Center in the Queen City with the goal of improving care for those who served. If the funding is approved, it's expected to transform the existing VA campus. Ahead of her time before the Executive Council, State Prison Warden Michelle Edmark has received support from Corrections Commissioner Bill Hart. The backing comes despite allegations that Edmark retaliated against whistleblowers and contributed to a toxic work environment. In an interview Tuesday, Hart admitted that prior to his arrival, there had been an element of fear over disciplinary behavior, but he notes that was from former Corrections Commissioner Helen Hanks and her leadership team, not Edmark. Since taking over in 2018, Edmark has been cited in 5 different claims brought by current and past employees. Edmark is scheduled to appear before the Executive Council later today, as she's been nominated to become the second assistant commissioner for the Department of Corrections. WFEA News Time, 7:05, taking a look at sports. Red Sox lost to the Orioles last night, 4-2. Two teams play the middle in the 3-game series tonight at 6:45. I'm Tom Novak for WFEA News.
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5: Light traffic on your commute this morning. Side streets are picking up volume around Manchester just off 293, and no problems on the Everett down into Nashua. A few delays on 93 South starting in Salem into Wilmington, and at the state line, you're slowing down on 495 South from Haverhill into Andover. Once you're in Massachusetts, there's been a crash on 93 South by exit 28 in Woburn, and you're hitting the brakes in the usual spots on Route 3 in Chelmsford and 95 South in Reading. Here's your forecast. Sunny skies out there today, high 85. Clear this evening, overnight temperatures in the low 50s, and sunny to start tomorrow, then some increasing clouds in the afternoon, high 90. I'm Emily Spencer on AM 1370 and 99.9 WFEA.
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0: Drew Klein, Josiah Bartlett Center for Public Policy. Drew, I was talking to a few people the other day from a national think tank, and right out of the gate, Drew, they said, hey, how's Drew at Josiah Bartlett Center for Public Policy doing? And I was like, oh, he's doing great. And they were like, oh, we love his stuff. Love his stuff. So there you go. High praise from the national level.
1: Yeah, cool. Thanks. It's a small network nationally that a lot of us know each other if you've been in the biz for any length of time. So that's cool to hear.
0: Yeah, it is. It was really cool, too. And they just love New Hampshire. They love talking about what's going on in New Hampshire, and they're really in the forefront as well. And when we think about, we've been talking about this for a while. You know, this is the wind down. This is when a lot of things are trying to still be put in place and negotiations. Some things will be set aside. You know, it was interesting. Somebody talked to me about the business enterprise tax cut, and they said, well, you know, we're having budget issues or funding issues for certain programs. So what do? They go and cut the business enterprise tax. And I was like, well, you do realize that when they've done that in the past, it actually has brought more to the state. And like, well, how's that possible? And I said, well, you have to listen to my segment with Drew.
1: Yeah, you know, New Hampshire has two different business taxes.
0: Yeah.
1: It's a weird, weird state that way. Most states, some do have sort of a payroll tax like that's similar to the business enterprise tax, but BET is a weird animal.
0: Yeah.
1: So we have a business profits tax, and that's obviously a tax on the profits. And it's pretty easy. You make a profit. You have your profit measured, and then you pay a tax on that. And the business enterprise tax is different, though. You pay that whether you make a profit or not. And obviously, that's a problem.
0: Yeah.
1: And so you get a deduction from the business profits tax. If you make a profit and you pay that tax, it's a little complicated. So business enterprise tax started out at 0.25% back in the 90s. And as is always the case, Jeff, as you know, and you talk about on your show a lot, every single time a tax is introduced and they tell us, oh, it's a low rate, every single time the rate goes up and up and up over time.
0: Yep.
1: So it's gone way up. And so they've been trying to, the Republicans in the legislature have cut it a few times, trying to keep cutting it to get it to go down, and small cuts. But with the economy being like it has been, people were concerned about revenues, so they didn't get the immediate cut in this year. But
0: Correct. They
1: came up, Representative Joe Sweeney came up with what I think is a really, really great plan. It's very protective, and it's a trigger mechanism. So this is how we got the business profits tax cuts over time. We had to, because you couldn't get political consensus to just cut it outright, you put a trigger in there. It says if revenues reach a certain point, and they come in above plan, right, then it'll trigger a small tax cut. That's a pretty good way to do these tax cuts in the future. And that's what they did with the BET tax. So if the revenues, and it doesn't start right away, I forget whether it starts in 2029 or 2028 off the top of my head, but it's down the road a little bit. And if the business tax revenues come in $100 million above budget, that's a pretty big number above budget. Only then would it trigger a very small reduction in the business profit tax. But that's not the only trigger. We put in a bunch of safeguards.
0: Right.
1: So in this plan, it's really, really careful. And this was to get Senate approval. And I get where senators were coming from. And they said, look, we just want to make really, really sure it's not going to blow a big hole in the budget. So they did. Not only do revenues, the business tax revenues have to be $100 million over budget, but the combined general fund and education trust fund revenue has to be above plan. And the combined tax revenue has to be, I'm trying to read from the bill here as I'm talking to you. if it's less than tax revenue for the previous year, it blocks the cut. So it has, and the rainy day fund has to be above statutory level. So all these conditions have to be met before the business enterprise tax cut would go into effect. That's a lot of safeguards.
0: Right.
1: So it's a very responsible plan. I was talking with Representative Sweeney about it. He joked that, this isn't going to get back down to its original level until my daughter is governor. that's probably, relatively true, right? It's going to take a long time to get these things triggered. So I think it's a good plan. And in addition to that, it does something that the Democrats like to do. Again, you know, it's sort of, and the Republicans in the Senate push for this. So Democrats don't like to lower rates. They like to exempt people from the tax. So the business enterprise tax, actually, though, because it's a tax on your business activity and not your profits, that makes some sense to exempt certain people at the lower end. So right now, you, if you have gross business receipts under $250,000, you don't have to pay the BET. Well, this bill would raise it to $400,000. That's a big increase.
0: Yeah.
1: They estimate that's about 4,500 businesses would become exempt from the BET. So it's a good compromise. I don't know what its prospects are, but both sides signed off on it in conference committee, so I suspect it'll go through. And it'd be funny to see if anybody sort of demagogues this. I'll be interested to see how the pro-tax people play this, because it does exempt the smaller businesses, and it has a lot of safeguards. So you cannot trigger this tax cut unless revenues are significantly higher and they're coming in above budget and the rainy day fund is full. So the state has to be doing very, very well in its budget for any of this, any tax cut to take effect. So it'll be really fun to see the arguments.
0: Well, it will be fun to see the arguments. And, you know, I haven't heard any yet, but, you know, it also challenges us as a state to keep supporting those local small businesses, you know, any way we can, because we forget a lot of times. I know you know this, Drew, is that a lot of these businesses are doing a lot of offset costs because of energy, a hit that they normally don't get from other states, but they still come here anyway. And I think this is really kind of one of those incentives that really not only just challenges the businesses themselves, which they're ready to rise to, but it also reminds, politicians, the people we elect, and bureaucrats, look, we need to be supporting these local businesses, and these kind of incentives will help.
1: Yeah, the BET is a disincentive overall to starting and growing a business. It's because it applies whether or not you have a profit. You know, it can really hurt. And, you know, all taxes take away money from you that you could plow back into your business or pay employees with. But at least you can say the BET comes out of profits.
0: Right.
1: And the BET is really, it's tough.
0: Yeah.
1: For businesses. And so, yeah, I think exempting more and pushing the rate down is a good compromise.
0: It's key.
1: So we'll see how it goes.
0: Yeah, we'll see that as well. You know, when we talk about, you know, bigger conversation, the school district tax cap, I do want to get into that. We had Representative Sweeney on last week, both talking about the ET and also the school district tax cap. It was a great conversation. But one of the other interesting things, too, I was reading an article in Bloomberg 2 weeks ago, not 2 weeks ago, 2 days ago, that really we're seeing across the country, Drew, this massive push by local citizens in towns and cities to not only, if they don't have a tax cap, to implement one, and also to hold their politicians to those tax caps. And, you know, it is kind of a new kind of a silent revolution. We're seeing it here in New Hampshire, that more and more just coming out and saying, look, we just cannot take this anymore, and here's why. And it's not that they want to abandon good schools or good bureaucracies within a town. It's just that they're saying, look at all this fat. We need to do something about it. But this school district tax cap is been an interesting conversation as well here in New Hampshire.
1: Yeah. Most people do. I think people don't realize that your local property taxes are driven primarily, and I mean overwhelmingly, by your local school budget. On average in New Hampshire, 72% of your local budget is public schools. Your local public school district budget is almost always higher than the entire rest of your local government spending. And in a state where we're losing student enrollment, as we pointed out at the Josiah Bartlett Center, enrollment for the first quarter of this century fell by 54,000 students. we should not still be seeing budgets increase the way they have. So per pupil spending this year, we actually have new numbers out this year, which I just checked this morning, and I didn't realize they'd gone up again. I hadn't caught this update. we're just shy of $23,000 per student in operating costs in New Hampshire on average. When you include in capital and all their expenditures, we're at about $27,000 per student on average in the state of New Hampshire. The highest spending state in the country per pupil is New York at $31,000. So we're closing in on the top couple of spending states in the country when it comes to per pupil spending. And part of that factor is our enrollment is declining rapidly while spending keeps shooting up. So in any other enterprise, if your customer base shrinks, and that's what students are, people hate it when I say that, but that's who you're serving, the students. When you have fewer people to serve, your costs should go down. It's, when it's a big reduction, like it has been in New Hampshire, but our costs keep going up. And this is a massive problem. It's what's driving these property tax increases. So the property tax cap that they came up with this year, Ross Berry led this fight, is to cap your school district spending. And it's not to hurt public schools. No. It's because that's what's driving your property tax increases. And so it allows local voters during the general election, and that's the really important part. They're moving it to the general election in the fall.
2: Correct.
1: Because that's when you have the biggest turnout, and that's when more people in the community get a say. And when you have it in municipal elections in the spring, you get a much lower turnout, and activists can really manipulate that vote. And so you move it to the fall. You allow a vote on the cap, and this is a revenue cap. So there are states that do local tax caps badly. This one is not done that way. It's a revenue, it's a levy cap is what they call it in the tax terminology. So it means that the revenues can't raise above inflation plus the growth in taxable property in your community. That is the biggest allowable tax cap. There are different designs of tax caps.
2: Sure.
1: This is the one that allows the largest growth in your tax base. So New Hampshire is taking the model that's basically what they use in Massachusetts. And that allows for higher growth than some other models of tax cap. So it's not some scheme to slash budgets we see in Massachusetts. I mean, nobody looks at Massachusetts and goes, oh, my God, they just don't spend enough on their schools.
2: Nobody says that.
1: They don't spend enough on government in Massachusetts. Or New York, by the way, which also has a tax cap for local government. And New York spends the highest per pupil in the country on public schools. So the fear-mongering on this stuff is bad. It just caps the rate of growth at some – it just finds a way to cap that growth. And inflation plus growth in the tax base is a reasonable metric. I would model it a little tighter than that.
2: But oh, sure.
1: That's the way it's done in this bill. It's very responsible. And it allows communities to vote on it. So again, like it's not going to destroy public schools. It's not some top-down mandate. It says you guys can have a vote, and you can choose to do a tax cap for your school district. And, you know, I think school boards ought to be held accountable for the dramatic increase in spending over the last couple of decades as enrollment has declined. And people are not... In those local spring meetings, people aren't holding their local school boards accountable for these huge spending increases as enrollment has declined. And because of that, legislators are looking at options to give people tools to control, to some extent, just put some restraint on the growth of their property taxes.
2: Absolutely. And the more people you have involved in that conversation, the better you're going to have certainly a diversity of thought processes in there. And I think that's what's been missing when you have it in the town. Drew, we got to take a break. We'll come back. We'll finish up this conversation and get into open enrollment. Of course, we're talking to Drew Klein from the Josiah Bartlett Center for Public Policy. Drew, if people wanted to find out more or just make it real easy for them to find out what you guys are talking about that week, how could they do that?
1: Yeah, well, you know, some of these numbers I've thrown out today you probably have never heard before, never heard anywhere else because the mainstream press just doesn't cover the stuff like we do. JBartlett.org, go to our website and sign up for a newsletter and you'll get all kinds of insider info. And you can wow your friends at dinner parties with how much you know about state government.
2: Wow them. There we go. We'll take a break. We'll be right back on WFEA, the morning update.
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1: Welcome back to your morning. Of course, Jeff Chittister with you. Drew Klein joins us from Josiah Bartlett Center for Public Policy. We post that information up online, of course, jbartlett.org, jbartlett.org. Drew, you know, and it doesn't cease to amaze me. You know, you're looking at Franklin coming out. I know Rochester's looking at this as well, pushing past the tax caps and pushing harder to spend more money. When you look at this, especially at Jay Bartlett, and you see this across the board and you have conversations, where really are we seeing the increases in spending related to education? I mean, that's the other factor most people don't realize is that is it really money going to the student?
2: We're seeing that. So one answer to that is we're seeing it everywhere in every community. Like there may be a few on the margins that are trimming expenses and their growth rate and their school budget isn't high, but it's across the state. It's right. In most towns. I haven't looked at Rochester and Franklin in particular, so I don't know really their particular issues with their tax caps. But I can tell you, I've had conversations with public officials mm-hmm. around the state for a very long time about these costs at the local level, and they will tell you, you know, it's mostly schools. But one thing you hear from elected officials, even Republican ones, in town after town after town, is some version of, well, you know, we only have so much we can trim mm-hmm. because of the union contract. And yeah. You just sit there for a second.

0: go, but you negotiate the union.
1: Correct.
0: and they go, well, yeah, but, you know, like, we gotta.
1: Like, yeah.
0: No, you don't gotta. So there is some attitude out there among some, and I'm not saying it's universal, but you do come across this kind of opinion a lot where they just sort of let the unions run the show. Like, the unions make demands. They're like, okay, you know, you get a 4% increase. You know, the taxpayers don't get that sort of increase, but you get it, and your benefits are astronomical. And when you look into the benefits and the retirement benefits, you know, a significant chunk of school district spending is, and it's a lot in administration, but it's not teacher pay so much. I mean, teacher pay in New Hampshire, I've argued for years, actually should go up.
1: Correct.
0: but part of the way you do that is you shrink your pool of teachers since we've lost enrollment. But another way to do it is increase the contributions.
1: Mm-hmm.
0: So, like, we're spending so much money on retirement benefits. Local governments will tell you this. The benefits for teachers who no longer work there, or other employees who retired 20 years ago, are just eating up a larger and larger.
1: It's on the verge of collapse, Drew. I think it's beyond that.
0: It's pretty bad, and most people don't realize that that's going on. And their benefits are so lavishly generous. I mean, in most towns, employees contribute next to nothing for their benefits compared to the private sector. I can see some public employees getting angry and yelling at the radio right now, but when you look at the private sector and what private sector people contribute versus public sector, it's no contest. And people, I think a lot of people in the public sector do not realize how little they contribute to their benefits.
1: Oh.
0: So these benefits are skewed, and the taxpayers get screwed on that kind of stuff.
1: Oh.
0: And so, you know, that's driving a lot of it. But I think the biggest part that we keep going back to is you've got a bureaucracy here and bureaucracies grow, and their mission is to grow bigger and bigger and bigger, regardless of how many people they serve.
1: Mm-hmm.
0: And so you have to sort of get back to this concept of, look, a public school district doesn't exist to grow. It doesn't exist to be ever bigger. It exists to educate students. And to do it responsibly, you need to do it with a high ROI, find methods that work, that get results, and do it as efficiently and inexpensively as possible.
1: Yep.
0: And bureaucracies just aren't structured to find those efficiencies.
1: Right.
0: And so that's what you get. In New Hampshire, we're at $27,000 per student. All in.
1: Absolutely.
0: It keeps getting higher.
1: And teachers retiring at 55 and the benefits they're getting are bankrupting school districts. And that, you know, once again, we enter this debate. You guys want to debate this, 603-669-1370. I'm a former union president. I've negotiated these contracts. I know what it's like. And, you know, this was a system that was going to break down, and it is breaking down massively right now. Drew, we have actually run out of time. We didn't get a chance to talk about open enrollment a little bit, but once again, remind everybody how they can find out more about all the good information they can use at dinner parties.
0: Yeah, you wow your friends with all the data at your fingertips by going to jbartlett.org. And look, go to our website. We post all of our stories up there. You can scroll through by issue and read our past stuff and sign up for a newsletter and get informed.
1: Full endorsement from national think tanks, too. So jbartlett.org.
0: That's right.
1: Drew, we'll talk to you again. You have a great rest of the week.
0: All right, you too.
1: Outstanding. Now, let's go ahead and take a break. We'll give you top news headlines. We'll be talking about the Manchester school budget. We'll do that pretty soon. We'll do that right here on WFEA's The Morning Update.
2: Good morning. I'm Tom Novak. Here's what's happening. Aldermen have once again failed to approve a new budget for the next fiscal year in Manchester. A judge has ordered an alleged rapist civilly committed, and one person is dead after being struck by a train in Claremont. WFEA News Time, 7:30, taking a look at sports. Red Sox lost to the Orioles 4-2. Two teams play the middle game in the three-game series tonight at 6:45. More on these stories coming up at the top of the hour right here on 99.9 and AM 1370. I'm Tom Novak for WFEA News.
3: Anna Murray with Your Money Now. The Bureau of Labor Statistics reports that available employment hit 7.6 million for April, a surge of 731,000 from the prior month, and the highest level since May of 2024. While openings jumped, the hiring rate slipped. Companies hired a total of roughly 5.1 million workers during the month. That's a decline of 419,000 from March. Pittsburgh's Astrobotic, whose Griffin 1 lunar lander is set to launch later this year, is being acquired by Denver-based Voyager Technologies for up to $300 million. The company's announced that the cash and stock deal is expected to close in July, pending regulatory approval. President Trump has adjusted tariffs on some steel, aluminum, and copper imports, lowering some tariffs on farming equipment and extending the lower rate to other equipment. In an executive order, Trump lowered tariffs on agricultural equipment to 15% from the original 25%. Futures are mixed as investors watch for Iran war developments. That's your money now.
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14: Now, a look at the roads from the WFEA Traffic Hub.
15: Light traffic on your commute this morning. Side streets are picking up volume around Manchester, which is off 293, and a few delays in Bedford on 101 heading towards State Route 114. Heavy traffic on 93 South starting in Salem down to Andover, and at the state line, you're slowing down on 495 South. It's a 2-hour ride into Boston. There's been a crash on 93 South by exit 33 in Wilmington, and another accident on 95 North in Burlington, slowing you down by exit 51. Here's your forecast. Sunny skies out there today, high 85. Clear this evening, temperatures in the low 50s overnight, and sunny to start tomorrow, then some increase in clouds later on, high 90. I'm Emily Spencer on AM 1370 and 99.9 WFEA.
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1: Guys, welcome back to your morning. Of course, when we talk about here in Manchester, there was a huge meeting last night to talk about certainly the budget.

0: And there has been an ongoing conversation about the budget, and a lot of people have been looking at this, and there have been a lot of tensions relating to the conversation of where it goes next. There were three proposals. There are more now, and there certainly is an opportunity to look at. But, you know, as Manchester goes, so does the rest of the state. But when we look across the rest of the state, there are other cities and towns that are really where the citizens are pushing back on going past their tax cap and also looking at spending in one particular area, schools. And I think that, you know, that's an important conversation for us to have. We're going to be talking about the Manchester school budget conversation. Of course, we're pleased to be joined by Rich Gerard. You can find out more by going to gerardatlarge.com. We post that information up online. Rich, how are you this morning?
1: Unbelievable. Jeff, how are you?
0: How are you? Good. So, you know, yesterday when you and I had a brief opportunity to chat a little bit, you know, going into last night, we've had Alderman Cantor came on and talked about the budget as well. We've talked about the budget. You know, when you look at this, you're out in the community. You're talking to a lot of people about how they're looking at this budget. And certainly there is a whole pretty much new alderman board in place that seems to want to push in a certain direction. Interesting conversations. From your perspective, where do you see it?
1: Well, I see what's happening now with the Manchester budget as fundamentally dishonest.
0: Okay.
1: So let's start there. As people may know, the city of Manchester is coming to the end of a revaluation.
0: Mm-hmm.
1: The Manchester tax cap is pretty specific. There's even a section dedicated to revaluation. And you know what that section says? It says in the year of a revaluation, a citywide revaluation, the tax cap is calculated by using the average 3-year national consumer price index for urban areas times the amount of taxes you raised last year.
0: Okay.
1: In other words, you can't use it.
0: Right.
1: But the Democrats in the city are running around telling everybody, oh, we can do something called a revenue override.
0: Hmm.
1: And we can take that new revenue from the increase in the tax base, and we won't be overriding the tax cap. We'll just be overriding the revenue portion of the tax cap, but we're not overriding the tax cap. The primary...
0: Well, you can't do that.
1: Well, no, you can't do that.
0: It is written in English, so I mean, it's pretty easy for most people.
1: But the primary issue with the way they're pitching this is back in 2014, voters were asked to amend the charter to allow for that very thing to happen. Back in the day, Mayor Ted Gatsis and literally every elected member of the school board and the board of mayor and aldermen went to voters and said, yes, we need this. And voters said, oh, hell no. And they thumped it at the polls.
0: Right. Massive.
1: Yeah, it was I think it was like a 12-15 point.
0: Yeah.
1: I mean, it wasn't close.
0: In city politics, that's huge.
1: So what we're seeing now, and it started with the Democrats, and unfortunately it's bled into the proposal from three Republican aldermen who allegedly support the tax cap. And I say allegedly because we have the campaign materials that said all of them supported the tax cap. But Ross Terrio in Ward 7, Norm Vincent in Ward 11, and Kelly Thomas in Ward 12 came out with a budget that did the exact same thing that Democrats did. So let me tell you what that is. You know, if you remember doing fractions in elementary school?
0: I do.
1: You remember if you were trying to compare two numbers that were fractions, you had to have what, Jeff? The same denominator.
0: Great.
1: So this is a little trick they're playing. The common denominator.
0: We went to public school before the National Department of Education.
1: Before the new math.
0: Yeah.
1: So here's what happened. They compare the current tax rate, which is based on the current $13 billion tax base.
0: Okay.
1: To the projected tax rate, which is based on a $19 billion tax rate. And I brought pictorial evidence for you. So as you can see, what's it showing right there, Jeff? Am I reading that right? A negative 22%?
0: It is a negative 22%.
1: So they're showing a 22% cut in the tax rate in Manchester while they are simultaneously raising $22 million in taxes, the Democrats.
0: Mm-hmm.
1: $22 million on a tax cap that says, you can raise eight.
0: Yeah.
1: Oh, a tax cap that says, oh, you can raise eight unless you add to the tax base the net increase in new construction based on building permits, which this year is $58 million. It provides another $1.2 million under the tax cap that you can raise. Which tells you, by the way, that nobody read the tax cap because the mayor didn't use that number. None of the Democrats used that number. None of the other Republicans. You know who used that number?
0: Who?
1: Chrissy Cantor and Ed Sapienza in the budget they presented.
0: Right.
1: And they came in more than $500,000 under the tax cap.
0: Correct.
1: In terms of what they could raise in new taxes. So the Democrats now joined by, so the Democrats proposed a budget that increased taxes by over $22 million, which is almost triple what the tax cap allows, increased spending by $14 million, because we have this little expense cap thing going too. So the tax cap limits spending in Manchester. It says, okay, you can raise spending by the amount in new taxes that's allowed.
0: Right.
1: Plus or minus any changes to non-tax revenue.
0: Okay.
1: So this year, because they used a bunch of one-time money to fund operating expenses
0: Correct.
1: In the budget last year, we have a $12.5 million hole in non-tax revenues. So what is $12.5 million minus 8? That's $4.5 million.
0: Correct.
1: So there needs to be a $4.5 million spending cut.
0: Correct.
1: But the Democrats are saying, oh, we'll override this revaluation section, and everything's great, even though they're raising $14 million more in spending when there should be a $4.5 million cut, and they're raising $22 million in taxes where they're capped at 8.
0: And it's not like the observation of that one-time spending cost that they put on wasn't stated in the last election. Like, you were running for mayor. Several other people were bringing this up, that once again, this will be a burden in the future budget across the board, because you'll try to use that one-time
1: right.
0: spending money as a calculation to indicate that it was a strong foundation, in which
1: yeah.
0: it wasn't. So,
1: no.
0: I mean,
1: well, and the thing is, you know, the school side of the problem could have been solved 2 years ago for $3 million. And now
0: yeah.
1: it's a $16 million quote unquote problem. But we can get to that later. So here's what the Republican trio of Terrio, Vincent and Thomas did.
0: OK,
1: they took the Democrat budget, the one they're calling the compromise budget, the one they're now calling the community.
0: A lot of air quotes going on here, folks.
1: Budget.
0: yeah.
1: OK, they took the Democrats budget, and instead of raising spending by $14 million and taxes by $22 million, they raised spending by $10 million and taxes by 18.
0: All right.
1: So in other words, they've literally given the Democrats 85% of what they want. Literally.
0: Right.
1: 85% of what they want. And so the vote last night on whether or not to override that one section of the tax cap, where if they were going to pass either one of those budgets, there are three sections they need to override. What they... The Republicans, Terrio, Vincent, and Thomas stuck with Cantor and Sapienza, whose budget went down in flames last night, voted against it because they're still, quote, negotiating with the Democrats to try to get them down. Now, the Democrats, Jim Berkish in particular, Ward 9, good guy, former fire chief. I have no axe to grind with Jim. But he's like, hey, we cut $993,000 from our proposal as a compromise with the Republicans. And of course, it wasn't enough for the Republicans.
0: Right.
1: So, and then I think he misread the document, because I've been telling people that their budget, because I did the denominator thing.
0: Sure.
1: It's a 12% tax hike.
0: Correct.
1: And that's before the revaluation hits you, Manchester. It's a 12% tax hike. Now, the Republican budget, it's a 10% tax hike. And I say Republican, I'm leaving Cantor and Sapienza out of it, because they would have been a 2.76.
0: Well, Sapienza and Cantor's budget yeah. is more in line with what experts are saying would be the appropriate, well, we'll use the word legal, but the appropriate budget in general, based on really what was going on in the school funding.
1: Well, actually, you know, here's yeah. the thing about schools. Of the $14 million that the Democrats added to the budget, only four of it went to school.
0: Mm.
1: Most of it went to the city side of the budget.
0: Okay.
1: And part of the premise here is, well, we can't have a new police contract unless we have, unless we override the tax cap. Newsflash, the mayor put $1.7 million into his tax cap compliant budget to fund the police contract. Turns out the police department forgot to tell the city what the increase in state retirement would be if the pay raise went through. Was another $545,000.
0: Huge theory, yeah.
1: So Sapienza and Cantor said, you know what? We got a bunch of empty buses running around the city. We're going to reduce their subsidy, which went up 21% last year.
0: Right.
1: We're going to bring it back to where it was before that increase, and we're going to shift that into the police contract. Still not enough. So it makes you wonder what they're negotiating. Now, $2.2 million, that's a pretty healthy number.
0: Right.
1: That's a pretty healthy number. And you're you know, I don't want to take anything away from the men and

0: women who patrol the streets. But when you have cops in this city making over 200 grand a year, when you have the, you know, more than two thirds of the force making at least $100,000 a year, you have to ask yourself whether or not they're being adequately paid, because the average household income in Manchester is about $65,000. The average teacher in Manchester makes $70,000. The average cop is making a hell of, in fact, more than two thirds of the cops live outside of the city,
1: right,
0: and most of them in Bedford.
1: Mm-hmm.
0: So, and over the last, what, 3 to 4 contract negotiations, what have we heard over and over again? Well, we need to have these bigger than the tax cap allow pay raises because we're having trouble recruiting and retaining.
1: Right.
0: Well, we've been through this 4 times now, and the department has a rolling average of 24 vacancies per year on a force that's got a sworn complement, I think, of 237.
1: And that's not necessarily, I've talked to people who are moving away as a former police officer, it's not necessarily salary. That they're not going into law enforcement.
0: No,
1: there's a lot of other factors that have actually very little to do with money. And I think that's the other factor in here as well. We got to take a real quick break. Once again, we're talking to Richard Girard, Girard at Large. We posted it up online as well. We'll continue with this conversation. You'd like to give us a call, give us a call. 603-669-1370. All back right here on WFEA's The Morning Update.
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1: Welcome back to your morning. Jeff Chittister with you as always. This is what we call free form, where we basically say Jeff doesn't ask questions that get in the way of the answers. Certainly the guest has it already in there. When we look at this too, this is where's it going next? You know, remind

0: People, once again, you're not foreign to budgets. You understand budgets. You've been part of the budget process in the past. Well, so talk a little bit about that, because I think that, once again, there have been much harder times in Manchester compared to now, and that debate is an important detail now.
1: Well, I thanks for that. Yeah, I back in the 90s when I worked for the mayor,
0: yeah,
1: was the budget director for 3 years. The first budget I did was fiscal 95, fiscal 96, and fiscal 97.
0: Tough years.
1: So from 1988, where it basically peaked, to 1995, the year I took over as budget director, the city of Manchester tax base went from $4.6 billion to $3.6 billion. We saw a 22% decrease in spending in the tax base. But even through all that, you know, there was even a year where Wazorik almost got a no tax increase. We weren't looking at double-digit tax rates. People were freaking out if they were 4%.
0: Right.
1: And in addition to having that massive loss of the tax base, think savings and loan crisis, because that's what hit the city.
0: Right.
1: Elm Street was abandoned. The Mill Yard had trees growing out of the buildings. And, you know, the Democrats, one of the years, they said, hey, listen, we found $2.3 million worth of new revenue. And the mayor said, those are receivables. Those are people who haven't paid their property taxes. And so we had literally millions of dollars of red ink on the books because people were delinquent on their taxes a year, two, three years. And, you know, the abatement, it might as well have been a Pez dispenser. The abatement money going out the door from people getting their property values reduced by the city. It was an awful time. But you know what? Cops were still on the street.
0: Oh, yeah.
1: Firemen were still in the houses. Teacher, 1 year, Gene Ross, the superintendent, pink slipped 400 teachers to try to get more money out of the Board of School Committee. Hi, Marga. out of the city, and it didn't work. And guess what? All those teachers got recalled.
0: Right.
1: So I understand what tough budget years look like. And what it requires you to do is it requires you to think differently about how you do what you do or whether or not you should be doing some of it at all.
0: Right.
1: So the idea that, yeah, this is a, this is a tough budget. It's horse crap.
0: Yeah.
1: What we have in the city is an undeniable spending problem that has finally cut up. And when you keep propping up your expenses, like you mentioned, the schools, right?
0: Yeah, moving it around.
1: $21 million in the last 3 years out of emergency reserve funds that they counted as revenue so they could avoid tax cap required spending cuts.
0: And there were warnings then that that was going to catch up to them.
1: Well, yeah, there were. $18 million of that happened under Jay Ruways. People are asking me, well, what's the mayor in doing all this? Well, the mayor is doing what the mayor does. He's sitting in the middle, staying behind the scenes. Look, this could be over if the mayor went to the Republican alderman and said, guys, we got to hold the line on the tax cap. I actually meant what I said when I said I wouldn't override the tax cap. I actually meant what I said when I delivered my budget address, when I expressed my concern over the needs of the taxpayers in this city. I actually meant it. So you know what? They need 10 votes to pass this budget. They have 9 without any Republicans. We're going to hold the line, and we're going to try to force the issue on some changes that we want. I don't think the man knows what kind of changes he wants to see in how city government operates because, well, according to him and the Democrats, well, you know, the department heads just can't do any better than what they're doing now. There are no changes. We went through an entire decade of reforming city government to be more effective and efficient, and that question doesn't even rise in their minds today.
0: No.
1: Okay?
0: And, Richard,
1: so last night when Cantor and Sapienza were getting, you know, peppered by questions from Democratic aldermen, even Ross Terrio, about the buses, come on, folks. My TV show, I have people send me pictures of empty buses that they see. I get them all the time.
0: Right.
1: Nobody's riding the bus.
0: No one's riding the bus. And you know, we have Drew Klein on, and he did an article on that as well. It's just not happening. Once again, we have to kind of look at that in that bigger sense. You know, before we lose you too, and Richard, we'll be back on too. You know, where does it go now? Because, you know, they had the meeting last night. Where does it have to go? Because as you mentioned, it has to be passed by June 9th.
1: Budget has to be passed by June 9th. There's a special meeting that's going to be called on or before then. The problem with a special meeting, by the way, if you're a member of the public and you want to sound off, they typically don't allow public participation at special meetings. So someone's going to have to press the mayor to put that on the agenda. But where it goes from, where I see this ending up, unless there is really an uprising in the city of Manchester, I see the Democrats either coming down to the Republican trio number, or they're meeting somewhere in the middle, which means, Manchester, you are in for at least a 10% tax hike, at least a 10% tax hike before you get hit with the reval. And one more thing, they're already sounding the alarms about next year's budget. The schools moved $9 million out of a line item that was meant to do construction, and they're putting it into operations next year. All of that money's got to be put back because it's all debt service on this stupid phase one thing that they're doing. And the mayor's already told us, hey, we've got all 11 city contracts coming up, plus everything from the schools. So next year's going to, so they're already prepping
0: already.
1: Us for the next year's big tax cap override, which I bet you they probably won't do because it's an election year.
0: Right.
1: But they're going to do something. And they're already prepping us for all of these unavoidable expenses. And by the way, sure, you have a contract, but if you can't afford the contract, you do it with fewer people. It's called layoffs. And the school board refused to issue any layoff notices so that they had any. So now what do we hear? Oh, kids are going to have to walk 2 hours. They're going to have to pay to play. We're going to have to do this. We're going to have to do that. Oh, it's all the children are going to bear the brunt of their irresponsible budgeting, period.
0: Right. And once again, the average classroom size in Manchester is, I think, 11.8. I mean, and that's another thing that could clearly be addressed as well. Small school classroom sizes are not necessarily proficient to better exam.
1: Well, in the last year, in the last 10 years, we've left 2,800 students, and 10 years ago, we had 1,001 teachers, and today we have 1,000.
0: Yeah, so there we go. Interesting conversation once again. Richard, thanks for joining us. How can people find out more and keep up to date? And you'll come back and join us before the special meeting.
1: Thank you. Gerard, that's G-I-R-A-R-D, gerardatlarge.com. It's all there on the front page.
0: Outstanding. What we'll do is get ready to take a break. When we'll come back, we're going to be talking a little bit about certain provisions in the VA. $1.9 million for a potential improvement in the VA Manchester. Is that the best way to spend that money? $1.9 sounds like an awful lot to fix a building. And it seems to me that we might be able to take $1.9 and build a different building and kind of modernize that as well. And should it be in Manchester? That's the other question we should be asking as well. And we'll get some veteran input on that question as well. What we'll do is get ready to take a break. Don't forget 1370WFEA.com, 1370WFEA.com. This interview, as the other interviews, will be up real quickly after we get off the air. So we'll make sure we keep you guys up to date so you can go over to 1370WFEA.com and get that audio as well. Let's go take a break. Right back, right here on WFEA's The Morning Update.
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1: From ABC News. Sherry Preston, the November midterms coming into focus now after more primaries. The most watched races were in California. ABC's Alex Stone is there.
2: This morning, Sherry, in the two big races here in California, only one candidate is yet known heading into November.
3: We want to bring change to our city.
2: L.A. Mayor Karen Bass, we know this morning, has enough votes to advance to the runoff. Former reality TV star Spencer Pratt is leading challenger Nithya Raman to be the candidate going up against Bass in November. And in the governor's race here, Republican Steve Hilton is leading in votes that are being counted right now to be in November's general election, followed by former HHS Secretary Javier Becerra. Sherry?
1: A standoff continues in a downtown Bakersfield, California bank where a suspect is holding an unknown number of hostages.
4: Inside the building, I can see inside the primary building. The subject's got people on their knees.
1: That on Broadcastify as the situation unfolded, at least two hostages released so far. The U.S. and Iran trading fire again overnight. Also, Kuwait's airport hit by a drone. One person killed, more than 60 injured. Acting Attorney General Todd Blanche telling a congressional committee that the Trump administration is not moving forward with that so-called anti-weaponization fund. However, says ABC's Jay O'Brien,
5: it's still early on in this process of kind of buying what Blanche is selling here. His hearing was late in the afternoon yesterday. And so there will be this question facing senators as we go into the day today is, are they fully confident with what Blanche said? Are they able to take him at his word, or do they want something down on paper?
1: In 1991, singer Peebo Bryson was asked to sing a duet for the title song to this Disney classic with an up-and-comer named Celine Dion. Also sang A Whole New World from Aladdin and had other hits. Peebo Bryson has died at 75. You're listening to ABC News.
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2: Good morning. Aldermen have once again failed to approve a new budget for Manchester's next fiscal year. A judge has ordered an alleged rapist civilly committed, and one person is dead after being struck by a train in Claremont. Good morning, I'm Tom Novak. Manchester aldermen have once again failed to approve a city budget for fiscal year 2027 after an effort to override the city's tax cap fell short. Tuesday evening, the board spent 4 hours deliberating the budget, only to be told they'll need to revisit the topic next week, as aldermen disagreed on a proposed budget, which would have resulted in a 7.78% tax increase. That featured $238 million for city schools, would allow the west branch of the city's library to remain open, contains funds to cover new contracts for Manchester's police patrolmen and supervisors union, and cut $150,000 from the fire department's operating budget. A judge Tuesday ordered that Amiri Doyle be committed to 5 years after he was deemed sexually violent predator in connection with the rape of a woman during a violent attack at the Valley Cemetery in Manchester back in 2021. The decision comes after 4 years of civil litigation, with Doyle being found incompetent to stand trial on the criminal charges. According to the Hillsborough County Attorney's Office, Doyle is the first person to be held under a provision of the state's sexually violent predator law for someone deemed incompetent. Authorities are investigating after a person was killed Tuesday when they were struck by an Amtrak train in Claremont. Investigators say the incident occurred around 6 p.m. when an unidentified individual was walking along the New England Central Railroad tracks and was hit by a passing train. Amtrak says none of its passengers or crew were injured during the ordeal. Local police are working with Amtrak to piece together the events leading up to the incident. In the meantime, authorities are withholding the name of the deceased pending notification of family. WFEA News Time is 8:05, taking a look at sports. Red Sox fell to the Orioles last night 4-2. Two teams play the middle game in the three-game series. First pitch crosses home plate at 6:45. I'm Tom Novak for WFEA News.
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3: Lots of delays in Bedford on 101 from Amherst to State Route 114, and the usual slowdowns on the side streets around Manchester off 293 by Mammoth Road. Heavy traffic on 93 South starting in Londonderry off Exit 5 by Auburn Road, and there's been an accident on the Everett heading north by Exit 6 causing slowdowns. It's a two-hour ride into Boston. Stop-and-go traffic in Lawrence on 495 South by Exit 100, and 93 South is slowing you down by Exit 45 in Methuen down to Andover. Here's your forecast. Sunny skies out there today. High 85. Clear this evening. Temperatures in the low 50s overnight. And more sun expected tomorrow, than some increase in clouds in the afternoon. High 90 degrees. I'm Emily Spencer on AM 1370 and 99.9 WFEA.
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6: Our facilities average across the country over 70 years old.
7: Welcome back. Of course, Jeff Chittister with you. As always, thanks for taking time out of your morning to join us. Kind of a robust conversation about what's going on here in Manchester. Once again, you're always welcome to be part of any conversation, 603-669-1370 in that bigger regard, especially, you know, when we had Richard Girard in, you know, his past experience dealing with budgets, this is something to kind of look at in the bigger sense, and how much can the taxpayers actually withstand. And I think that's the other part of the equation that has to have a little bit more foresight as well. Of course, joining us from Task and Purpose, Patty Nyberg. Patty, good morning to you. How are you?
8: Good morning. I'm great. How are you?
7: Very good. This article, the military has approved less than 10% of the medical malpractice claims since 2002. Right now, there's about 764 claims. I find this is an extremely interesting article, and I think most people are going to be kind of baffled about this when we look at this. You start the article talking about Army Specialist Lauren Palladini. I hope I said her name right. And you talk about it because it is kind of a glaring example that when we look at malpractice, I always remind people about 250,000 people a year in the United States die from malpractice injuries. And so it's not something that doesn't happen a lot. It actually

0: happens, unfortunately, too much. But talk a little bit about her case, because then I want to talk a little bit about what we hope to do to overcome this.
1: Right. So, yeah, Army Specialist Lauren Palladini, she was in the Army for 5 years. While she was a soldier, she got pregnant and she was having a daughter. She went to WOMAC, which is the hospital on Fort Bragg, North Carolina. While she was there having a C-section with her daughter, doctors basically cut an artery, and then when they tried to repair it, it caused kind of a bunch of other complications. She had multiple surgeries, blood transfusions, yeah. You know, a series of medical fixes after kind of doctors had messed up. Then after that, this is around the time that Congress is putting in the system to deal with medical malpractice claims, which we can obviously talk more about. And it took years of going back and forth just to prove that doctors didn't follow the right processes. And then when they did, they didn't document what they were doing in her medical notes for just you know, for transparency reasons. And it basically led to this whole battle of getting accountability.
0: Yeah, and so, you know, at 22, she had a hysterectomy. She can't have children anymore. Under right. federal law, active duty service members cannot sue the military, even in the cases of medical malpractice. That used to be how it was, but there was this change in 2019. Talk a little bit about that.
1: Yeah, so this system that Congress set up, it's technically not a legal system, so okay. they still, under law, can't sue technically, but the system is supposed to be kind of an administrative version where they can bring claims against the military. You know, these are not official legal claims, but lawyers are involved because troops, you know, or the family members of service members would not be able to navigate this process alone. Huh. So they can submit claims seeking, you know, damages for malpractice that are, you know, malpractice or negligence from military doctors. They, you know, it basically is kind of like a very administrative paperwork process where it's lawyers kind of going back and forth. There's no courtroom. It's very much behind the scenes. Mm. And at the end of it, the services decide whether the claim is valid, if, you know, met the thresholds, and then people can possibly get money depending on how much, you know, they want to provide.
0: Now, who handles this review under this Military Medical Accountability Act? Who is there an independent entity that handles this, or is this still within the Department of Defense?
1: So it's within the Department of Defense, and each of the services have their own offices. And then at a certain point, they get elevated to the Defense Health Agency, which is kind of overseeing all of the military doctors and healthcare. So it's a little bit of both between the services and then that bigger Defense Health Agency.
0: You know what I do find interesting, too, in this? So there's 764 service members and family members of troops who have filed claims. And how many have been approved up to this point?
1: I'm sorry, what was that question? How many of them?
0: How many have been approved up to this point over those 764?
1: Yeah, so it's a very small number. It's a little over 70. I can't remember the exact number off the top of my head, but that is kind of I would say within that 70 also is one of the troops. He was a Green Beret who sued, you know, in this case, but he is the reason that the law came to existence, and even he got denied. So just to give you a sense of, you know, what we're talking about.
0: Well, and the other interesting fact, too, is that we get a little bit deeper into this story, too. I would like to remind everybody that when you're in the United States military, you're actually required to get your medical treatment by military physicians. You can't go off base. It doesn't really work that way in the chain of command for a lot of reasons. Hopefully, you get the best care out there, according to this. 52% of the claims have been denied. This is an interesting stat, once again. You know, when you talk to people like Lauren and other people that you talk to as well, what are their frustrations as they're going through this system? Because denial is one thing, but this is a massive, we're talking about claims from 2019 that are still going through the system. I don't know about you. This seems like a long, slow walk. Is that long, slow walk being addressed by anyone?
1: Right. I would say the kind of the system being very arbitrary depending on the claim is kind of the sense that I got from folks when they get answers from the services when their claim is denied. The reasoning is like illogical to some folks. With Warren, her original denial said that that the doctors met the standard of care, and then lo and behold, you know, this many years later, after proving it was different medical experts that they had to hire, mm-hmm. you know, then the Army had finally agreed, okay, doctors breached the standard of care. So it is a very weird process where, like, you're kind of going back and forth and arguing facts, and the lack of kind of transparency is also a part of it. I spoke to a woman, Susie Way, who lost her son, Jordan, who was a yeah. Navy corpsman. He ended up going in for surgery. The doctors prescribed him a crazy amount of oxycodone, and within a few days, he was dead. And so she had pursued a claim on his behalf after his death and got denied, which I think objectively, especially in like a post-opiate crisis world, it seems kind of crazy to me, at least. But she wasn't able to get the accountability, and so she brought that up to me of like the kind of reasoning for the folks who are part of this claims process that isn't very clear to the families on the other side.
0: Yeah, and it's interesting to me. Of course, he's a Navy corpsman because he understands the process and procedure, and is mm-hmm. a medical professional himself, especially in crisis. And then he falls victim to this. Where is this going? Like, you know, once again, you know, unfortunately, I have never found, especially the Department of Defense or the military in general, to be reactive on these types of issues. It seems to me that this is another redress by Congress. Where is this going? And do we see movement in Congress to kind of really push this issue?
1: Yeah, there's been previous efforts to kind of improve the, quote, transparency part of this. Also, Congress has tried to pass legislation or introduce bills that, you know, I don't know, I don't think they got very far, to bring these claims to a district court. So there is a little bit of a legal system going on, but that hasn't happened yet. So it's still kind of within DOD world and this, you know, administrative situation. So there's been efforts because families have lobbied Congress and said, like, the system's not working and there's, you know, we're not getting enough answers about why we're getting denied. So the discussion has happened, but I think there's so many other things going on that it's hard to see whether there's going to be progress. There is a family that has been quoted in a lot of stories. They're actually pursuing one of their claims in a district court, which is kind of rare. I didn't include it in the story, but it might be something worth looking at. So we'll see how that goes, because that, like I said, like, there's no district court system set up. So I don't know how they'll settle that or how far it will get. So there's different iterations and, you know, families fighting for their own sense of justice. But in terms of like a big picture, we're hoping that, like, you know, putting this out there, that this does help with the discussion.
0: Yeah, I do find it interesting, too, before we move on from this story. Army says the VA disability can offset the malpractice claim. But also, mm-hmm. I find it interesting in your story, you talk about the economic damages being set at no more than a certain amount, which is, you know, once again, when we look at the civilian world, there is no set like that. Really what happens mm-hmm. is either a jury or a judge or a moderator, they look at it together and say, you know, what is the, and you have, unfortunately, I will say this out loud, you have to be sincere about the fact that what is the financial impact, not only to the injury, but the life of the person as well. Many of these people that you've mentioned are very young. And so, you know, that seems like a low threshold to me as well. And what are your thoughts on the Army's VA disability can offset? I don't know if I think that's the right way to do it either.
1: Right. I think that was like a terribly ironic answer that Lauren got. So she basically, in her, you know, approval letter of her settlement, she was requesting a certain amount, trying to prove that, you know, you basically, you know, doctors made it so I can not have more children. She ended up having her daughter from that C-section, but sought to have a bigger family. She tried to kind of include that in the bigger picture, and they basically said, yeah, we understand that, you know, the military insurance and also your VA insurance and benefits don't cover that, but the rest of your VA disability, you know, that covers the rest of your kind of medical expenses. And she told me, you know, that doesn't make sense, because the disability I'm getting from VA has to do with my injuries from when I was in an airborne unit. So they're kind of comparing apples and oranges here. I think, you know, the military and VA system, we've talked about it so much. There's a lot of, you know, folks who are fighting just to prove that their disabilities, you know, need more or deserving of more money and whatnot. So this is in that kind of bigger, a drop in the bucket of the bigger kind of picture of, you know, the system wanting to limit the amount of money that they're, you know, spending on troops and
0: Yeah,
1: this is, so it's interesting.
0: Patty Nyberg, of course, from Task and Purpose. We put that information up online as well. The system's not broken. The system isn't even a system. It's just chaotic at best. I mean, it's not even. I don't understand it, and especially when you look at some of the damages that are in the story as well. Hey, before we let you go, out of the 22 Navy officers that were promoted to admiral, mm-hmm. none were women. Once again, mm-hmm. I find this interesting, your story, and you know a little bit more about that. As we see more and more women, especially advance into the fleet, so we're seeing more and more naval officers who are women who are advancing, that which would have been mm-hmm. a traditional route for men, you know, 20, 30 years ago, so they're part of the fleet activity. You would think that you would see more admirals. What pointed you to this story in general?
1: Yeah, there's this woman, Jessica Rudenberg. She's a former Air Force pilot, but she kind of writes a lot about women's issues in the military. She's just been very kind of on it. With the kind of greater political conversation about, you know, women, a lot of other outlets have done reporting about women getting taken off promotion lists and mm-hmm. kind of, you know, the discussions of whether women should be in combat. So this kind of greater conversation has obviously drawn a lot more attention to, you know, whether women are getting promoted into like these higher senior officer roles. So she flagged it in a Substack, and I spoke to her and other women who were in the Navy formerly, and they are almost not surprised because of just the greater political stuff going on, but also in terms of numbers, like the fact that there's not even one, and there hasn't been one for the last year, it raises some questions. And yeah, it's kind of part of a bigger thing about, you know, what's women's place in the military.
0: Well, it is interesting because, you know, as we see more and more women, especially, for example, make their way into fighter jets and make their way into that combat role of aviation, aviation tends to have been in the Navy one of the premier ways to advance and rank quicker. That mm-hmm. and, of course, you know, submarine fleet is another one as well. And, you know, why? What's the I want to make sure I use the right word here. What is stopping that advancement? Because we're seeing career Navy officers who also happen to be women at that 28-year mark. In 28 years to 30 years, you start seeing more. There should be more advancement as long as they're still able to perform their jobs. They seem to be stuck right there.
1: Mm-hmm. Right. So the pipeline kind of issue that people talk about is that women were only let into certain roles X amount of years ago, depending on, you know, letting into combat roles. And then also women on submarines it only happened in the 2010 era.
0: Yeah.
1: So at this time, like, you know, if you do the math, they should be at the stage in their career where they'd get these, you know, senior leader roles. Basically, it's a kind of a discussion of like whether they're, you know, getting put on those lists. The services recommend folks, and then it goes to, you know, the Pentagon level. So I guess it's a question of, you know, is this a like good old boys club kind of thing, which people talk about a lot? You know, are we looking at, you know, their careers? And I think, you know, there's the bigger conversation people talk about representation. And obviously you want the best folks, but there's also this idea of like, if nobody gave them the chance in the first place because you didn't look like them and you didn't understand their, you know, experience, would you give them the opportunity later on? So, it's an interesting conversation.
0: It is interesting because the good old boys club even affects men too. I mean, if you're not in that paradigm that they look at for check marks, then it is interesting. Other than performance, if you're excelling at performance, that isn't always the top thing on the list as well. Navy falls behind Army and Air Force before we let you go. So the Navy is falling behind as it compares to the Army and Air Force. It doesn't mean the Army and Air Force is doing that much better, though.
1: Mm-hmm. Right. I think, yeah, when we looked at the numbers, it was basically like the Navy is doing a little bit worse. I mean, mm-hmm. I would say that in general, when you're looking at leadership, there's been also high-profile women in some of these crossing services who've been fired or, you know, retired, which at a certain level, you start to assume that they were probably asked to retire. So, yes, there's just a bigger conversation of, like, where's the representation at the top? I'm sure we're going to keep seeing more of this.
0: Oh, yeah. There's a young officer out of New Hampshire. She's already a major. I think she's just 30. So she's advancing quickly. It'd be interesting to see how that advancement proceeds as well. Two very thought-provoking articles this week. We posted them up online. Patty, thanks for joining us. Thanks for the articles.
1: Thank you so much.
0: Outstanding. Once again, Patty Nyberg, of course, Task and Purpose. We post those up online. Let's take a break. We'll come back on WFDA's The Morning Update.
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10: Welcome back to your morning. Of course, Patty Nyberg is always great. Task and Purpose. We post her information up online as well. Coming up later after 8:30, Gabrielle Hoffman is going to be joining us, Director of Independent Women's Center for Energy and Conservation. A couple things going on legislatively at the national level and other regions that have a positive effect on where we're heading as far as looking at certainly energy independence, but also some of the things that may be detrimental from moving on to that as well. As we also mentioned, we had a chance to talk a little bit about certainly what is going on here in Manchester with the school budget and a lot of the proposals that go through. And I think that, you know, we went through this last time. I had just taken over the show when certainly Manchester was going through the school, not the school budget, but the budget in general last time. And there was a lot of moving around, money being moved around, and a lot of one-time spending. I think once again, the best way you can describe them sometimes is gimmicks and tricks to keep the budget going. But what happens is that money's not there years later. We've seen this at a state level, especially when we look at the COVID money. A lot of states have had their budgets absolutely decimated because that funding is all gone now. And New Hampshire handled it a little bit better, where we aren't suffering that hangover from taking all that money for COVID and misspending it and allocating it towards line items in our budgets that needed continuous upkeep. So even after the COVID money was spent to fill that hole, we were going to have to spend money there. And a lot of states did that. For example, California, Oregon, Illinois, they all did it. And now they're having these massive downturns in certainly their budgets as well. Reading from WMUR, school advocates in Franklin are pushing for a tax cap override to address budget shortfalls that would force cuts in athletics and extracurricular activities as well. The official said the school district is facing a $2.25 million budget shortfall, driven largely by inflation and a 500% 500,000 jump in healthcare costs alone over the past year. Monday night, the parents, staff, and students urged the Franklin City Council to increase funding to avoid eliminating 16 staff members and cutting athletics, extracurricular activities, and programs such as art and music. The district says it's also facing a budget deficit this year. So just a budget deficit in general. And so raising the tax cap is the immediate answer. And as I said, you know, looking at this from my time when I was a police officer and I was involved in unions and looking at how certainly municipalities spend their budgets, we've been here before. 10 years ago, we were at this equation. I can remember our state looking at the retirement fund and where it's going. But municipalities across the board are going to start feeling these pressures now even more, that they're going to be spending more money on people who no longer work for them, who are in the retirement stage, than pretty much what they're spending on new people. And, you know, those lucrative contracts come from a trinity relationship. You have town managers or mayors, you have unions and local municipalities, and then you have town administrators, and they all work in cahoots with each other. And basically, the unions come over and say, this is what we want for our money. The mayor or the city administrator says, we'll give it to you because you'll support me in this process. And I think, once again, we're at a point where how much more can the taxpayers of certainly towns and cities bear? And as I've said, if you do the simple calculation, you know, they're talking about potentially 16 people losing their job. I don't want to see anyone lose their job. But you know what? The 16 people who will lose their jobs in Franklin are the wrong people to lose their jobs. We're not looking at the administrative class. We're not looking at the superintendent class. We're not looking at poor performing teachers. And yes, we do know who they are. Instead, we're just going to go to the lower threshold because that's what union contracts say. And we're going to eliminate those. And once again, just by adding one to two more students into a classroom in most schools, 11.8 to about 12.9 average of the classroom size here in New Hampshire, is really 13 or 14 students that much of an impact on a teacher? Absolutely not. It is for a poor teacher. But once again, when you have the equation, what do you want? We need to start really thinking about how we readdress certainly not only school budgets, but budgets in general as well. Let's go and take a break. When we come back, we'll talk to Gabriella Hoffman. We'll do that next right here on WFEA's The Morning Update.
11: Good morning. I'm Tom Novak. Here's what's happening. Folks in the Franklin School District are seeking a tax cap override to address a $2.25 million budget shortfall. The Secretary of Veterans Affairs says the White House is committed to upgrading medical facilities for veterans in the Granite State. And Corrections Commissioner Bill Hart has thrown his support to Michelle Edmark as she seeks a position as a top assistant. WFEA News Time, 8:31, taking a look at sports. Red Sox fell to the Orioles 4-2. Two teams are back at it tonight at 6:45. More on these stories coming up at the top of the hour right here on 99.9 and AM 1370. I'm Tom Novak for WFEA News.
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7: Towards the coast, there's been a crash in Dover by the tolls, and we're still seeing that heavy traffic in Bedford on 101 and around Manchester on the side streets just off 293. An accident going on the Everett heading north by exit 6, and at the state line, you're slowing down on 93 south from Methuen by exit 45 into Andover. It's a two-hour ride into Boston with stop-and-go traffic in Lawrence on 495 south starting at exit 100. There's been a crash further down by exit 88 and another accident on 95 south in Lexington by exit 49. Here's your forecast. Sunny skies out there today. High 85. Clear this evening. Temperatures in the low 50s overnight. And sunny to start tomorrow, then some building clouds in the afternoon. High 90. I'm Emily Spencer on AM 1370 and 99.9 WFEA.
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8: Welcome back to your morning. 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Over there, you have the Listen Live button. So if you got to leave your car or your house, use your smart device just to keep the conversation going as well. Always a pleasure when we get a chance to talk to Gabriella Hoffman, of course, Director of Independent Women's Center for Energy and Conservation. We're going to be discussing two things. The House looks like they're looking at geothermal, which sounds interesting, and a cruel Oregon ballot measure. That sounds even more interesting. And maybe we'll get some fishing tips from Gabriella. So that'll be kind of cool as well. Gabriella, how are you this morning?
9: I'm well. How are you doing? Thank you for having me again, Jeff.
8: Always a pleasure. So when we look at the House, they're looking at a bill that would improve geothermal permitting as well as other things. You know, here in New Hampshire, we do a lot of geothermal. It's actually something we've been looking at for quite some time. So this is a very intriguing piece of legislation.
9: It really is. And the reason why it's so intriguing is because everyone is looking for abundant

0: secure, reliable sources.
1: Mm-hmm.
0: And there's actually even an effort. I think what people don't know is even though geothermal is largely concentrated out west,
1: right,
0: with advanced geothermal, you might be able to have geothermal east of the Mississippi River. And I was talking to Congressman Pat Harrigan, who I know very dearly. I'm good friends with his wife. He has a bill that would make it so it would be viable for you to, I forget if his bill passed, but there was a slew of geothermal bills that had passed this week
1: mm-hmm.
0: so far, to make it more viable to have geothermal in areas where there are not so many deposits, so to speak, but it's pretty universal and can be commercialized, even in areas where there may not be, let's say, like robust deposits like out west. But it's so transferable in terms of how robust it can be. So the potential for geothermal, even in areas where you don't necessarily find them, but everywhere in the country you can find geothermal pockets. Like in Virginia, correct, I know that some people have heat pumps that are tied to geothermal. It's not as common necessarily as like the western states per se, but you can find geothermal deposits, as you said. But it's a reliable source. It involves a lot of fracking technology for most of the conventional types of geothermal. I think advanced geothermal borrows some, and then some may not use fracking technology. I'm still learning as I go to learn more about it. But different experts are saying also that it's going to help to meet the demand from data centers. I think 64% of demand from data centers can be met with advanced geothermal. So people are worried what sources can help do this, and not even just data centers, but in general, geothermal, it's 90% reliable mm-hmm. for the year with proper backup storage. It only uses a small fraction of land. It's actually a truly renewable source and has many, many benefits. And I think people are starting to wake up to that. But because it has some, you know, parallels to fracking technology, that's why it was held back, which is so silly to anyone who understands that geothermal is actually really good. You go to Iceland, they have geothermal everywhere. They use it for electricity. They use it for water. It's a great source.
1: Yeah, well, absolutely. And I think that's a great analogy, bringing up Iceland, because they've been using geothermal for over 30 years, actively using it, and and to the point where most houses actually have it built into their plan to kind of manipulate that as well. So, you know, that's the key, is let's look to Iceland to see how they use that as well. But it is the permitting process. You know, that's one of the things, you know, when we look at this piece of legislation, how many states are going to push back on it? Are you getting a sense at all?
0: I haven't seen too much of pushback in the states, and this is one of the few areas, I think it's becoming like nuclear, where you're getting more bipartisan support for this, but we'll see, you know, how it shakes out in the Senate, because it seems like everything is dying in the Senate. We're being stuck in purgatory over there. Meaningful stuff, like what we've talked about, permitting reform, the Fix Our Forest Act to allow for more forest management. So, you know, these are great efforts, and the House is great for getting these across the line, but if the Senate just sits on them, we won't really have any meaningful action. So I'm hoping the Senate finally takes up a lot of these bills, whether it's before the end of the summer, by full time, because it's now or never with moments like this. And this doesn't mean it's a substitute for the private sector to do anything. You just need to have more streamlining so you can allow for these technologies to develop, so we're not behind, we're not chasing China or competing with China. We can be ahead of the curve for these technologies and not be behind like how we have been with nuclear, which we developed. And now we're playing catch up to other countries who have allowed for nuclear to proliferate much easier than we have, because our politicians here were fighting over, let's go wind and solar that was not viable.
1: That didn't work too well. And once again, I think that the guys over in the Senate need T-shirts that say, "I'm a bill. This is where I went to die." and start wearing those as well. Schoolhouse Rock would have a hard time doing their, you know, "I'm just a bill," because he wouldn't make it past the Senate.
0: We need that back.
1: Kind of remind them how a bill is supposed to work. Of course, Gabrielle Hoffman joins us. We posted her information up online as well. Cruel Oregon ballot initiative would harm conservation and agriculture. So petition 28, it looks like the People for Elimination of Animal Cruelty exemption. Every time I see a bill with a long title like that, I get worried instinctively. Do you say Oregon or Oregon?
0: I say Oregon.
1: Excellent.
0: Being from California, some people say Oregon, I say Oregon. That's just, I guess, how we on the West Coast call it, those of us from the West Coast call it. But this is, so the likelihood of this passing, everyone's like, this is not going to pass. This is such an extreme measure
1: it's
0: that
1: massive.
0: Even in Oregon, it won't pass. However,

0: I look to recent history in Oregon, Colorado, these blue states where a lot of this ballot box biology has played out. And these things narrowly passed.
1: Mm-hmm.
0: In 2020, the Colorado wolf reintroduction narrowly passed by 50-some-odd percent. Very low margin, but still passed and met the threshold. Oregon in 22 passed a very extreme gun control measure requiring a purchase to permit and also restricted the type of limits to your magazine for how much ammo can be held in your magazine. So again, narrowly passed by just slightly over 50%. So if I were an Oregonian, I would not sleep on this.
1: No.
0: Because these come very kind of innocently. It sounds great. Okay, we're fighting animal cruelty. We're going to change the tax code. Or we're going to change the criminal code. And it's going to, ensure that there's no more animal cruelty. But you look between the weeds of this, and this would severely change it so that there would be no more lawful practices involving animal care.
1: No.
0: So this is pretty extreme. I've never seen a ballot proposal of this nature in tracking ballot box biology with IW, outside of IW, for my podcast and other efforts as an outdoor media person. But the goal, they say, is our goal is not to necessarily get it into the ballot and into law. He's like, we want to, message it out there, have a messaging bill, and increasingly chip away at support in the hopes that in the future we could do this. But again, I want to remind even New Hampshire listeners that, like, it might not be your state, but something like this could sneak its way into New Hampshire. I would see like Massachusetts or something like that, entertaining a ballot measure like this. But in the Western states, it's very easy to get crazy things on the ballot, and sometimes they narrowly pass. But it would ban hunting, fishing, animal agriculture, ranching, farming, all of the above, and even pet ownership. They have said there are stipulations that said, well, any certain breeding of purebreds, it would be cruel and unusual. I've seen veterinary groups opposed to this. I've seen the AKC, the American Kennel Club, opposed to this. This is a far-reaching, negative, consequential bill that would impact anything involving animals, whether it's pet ownership, farming, hunting, ranching, and so many millions of dollars would be displaced. So much in conservation funding would be cut.
1: Right.
0: And a lot of joy would be taken out of people living in Oregon. The remaining joy they have to live in that state would be ruined if this were to pass. Like I said, I want to caution everyone and say, like, it's an extreme measure. It likely could not pass, but I've seen enough evidence in previous measures, recent measures, where if you're not careful, this could creep up and narrowly pass.
1: Yeah, and they've sniffed around this down in Connecticut and in the Connecticut House as well. Gabrielle Hoffman, once again, Director of Independent Women's Center for Energy and Conservation. And this seems to be standard language. Is there a central organization you guys have found that is actually helping use this as a template for this kind of legislation? Because it all seems to be common language to me.
0: Yes, so in Oregon, these are people from Portland, so city dwellers. But beyond that, what I have seen in the past few years, there's a group called Wildlife for All. And there's a little bit of overlap a lot with the climate activists. These kind of, I didn't exactly check the background of the Portland activists, but they likely are tied to some really fringe groups in the animal rights space, most likely Humane Society and some other derivatives like that. But when we're talking about the wildlife conservation undermining efforts, there's a group called Wildlife for All that is based out of New Mexico that has said that wildlife game agencies have run their course, they're outdated, and there needs to be a democratization of wildlife management and conservation efforts. It shouldn't be dominated by anglers, gun owners, and hunters. It's outdated, and they want to see the structure totally upended. They don't want to see Pittman Robertson, Dingell Johnson exist anymore, and they want to see animal rights activists kind of take over, and they want to stack people on these boards, game commissions, with anti-hunters, anti-anglers, and you're already seeing these efforts happen in Washington State, a little bit in Oregon, California, Colorado for sure. We've seen this definitely in Colorado. Like, it's clear as day, because the governor and his husband in Colorado are very much against hunting in many, many respects. So you do see this in a little bit in the New England states, but I've seen it very prominently in those states that I've listed. So this could be coming to a state near you if you're not careful who you elect for governor and in your state legislatures. But we're already seeing this play out there. So they've laid the groundwork for this kind of effort. And hopefully, my hope is that this doesn't succeed in Oregon, because it would upend so much ruin the state economy. Agriculture is 13% of GDP. Hunting and fishing also contribute to the economy. Veterinary work is also important. So many different industries would be adversely impacted by this, and it would create a recipe for disaster. And my worry is that it would be exported elsewhere across the U.S.
1: Oh, yeah. And once again, you know, some of the greatest conservationists are people who fish, people who hunt. They also understand how they're helping to manage the overall wildlife in general. I mean, it's just amazing to me this kind of legislation is so clueless as well. Gabriella Hoffman as well. Hey, any tips for fishing? You love to fish, don't you?
0: Any tips for fishing? Yeah. I just did some fishing in the Midwest. Before that, some trout fishing. Buy your license, of course, because that's important, especially in the age where we're starting to see these game agencies defunded.
1: Yeah.
0: There's free fishing days. It's Great Outdoors Month as we're talking. We're kicking off a new month. Great Outdoors Month is always June. So if you have free fishing days in New Hampshire, which I believe you all do, take advantage of that to take someone new fishing. Support your captains, whether they're recreational or commercial. Buy licenses and have fun. You know, it's a great time to go fishing.
1: That was a great segue because ours is this weekend, as a matter of fact. So
0: excellent. Usually the first weekend in June.
1: So do you catch your release? Do you ever catch, like, you know, because I've seen pictures of some of the fish that you've caught. They're pretty substantial. When you catch a trout and you decide to keep it, how do you like to cook it?
0: Oh, you can grill it. You can saute it, put mayo on it in the oven.
1: Ooh.
0: That's a very simplistic way, but there are many ways to cook trout. My dad likes to smoke it, so smoking it is great. Cold smoke, hot smoke. I've done mostly hot smoke, but I've had cold smoke trout too. It's fantastic. But cooking it, you know, in the oven is great. Smoking it is great too. Many ways to enjoy trout, and trout is so healthy for you too.
1: Oh yeah, it's phenomenal.
0: Absolutely phenomenal. Yes.
1: Do you use live bait or do you use throwaways?
0: With trout, I am doing fly fishing, so I like to use streamers.
1: Okay.
0: That's a fun way to catch them, because if I'm catching and releasing in certain areas, I don't want to use treble hooks or anything that would ruin their draw. So for trout, I've exclusively become fly fishing, but for other species, I was bass fishing. I was using some plastic baits for easy release, and they are attracted to that. It smells like garlic, so they love that kind of stuff. I use live baits. Spin bait. I've used all of the above for different species. I'm not discriminatory as to what I use. Just depends on the body of water, the season, my mood. And I like to use all of it because sometimes fly fishing won't work for some of the bigger species. So you want to have something very good.
1: It's interesting.
0: And reliable.
1: And so, you know, it's other interesting too is that, you know, we have this wonderful college up here, White Mountains Community College. And every year they do a fundraiser for the Fish and Game Wardens. And it's all wild game. Like this year they had bear, they had a couple other things on there. But trout, the chef up there, Chef Eric, is just brilliant with all the stuff. I think he does some smoking as well. But, yeah, we have to get you in the state when they do that because this spread is just incredible. It's just delicious.
0: It sounds delicious. You're already making me hungry. But, no, New Hampshire is great with outdoor culture, so keep it up and maintain it. And I know you guys will. I was disappointed that the right to hunt fish didn't cross the – legislature.
1: Yeah.
0: I was disappointed. I hope next time they can. It's a good measure.
1: We can do that as well. Gabriella, always great stuff and great tips about fishing as well. We'll catch you next time and enjoy the rest of the week.
0: Thank you. You too.
1: Once again, Gabriella Hoffman, what we'll do is take a real quick break. We'll come back and close out this hour. We'll do that next right here on WFTA's The Morning Update.
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4: 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All the stuff that's going on as far as some of the big, certainly big stories and certainly our interviews this morning that we posted up later on in that, certainly that bigger discussion. Nice to have Gabrielle Hoffman on. Talk a little bit about, you know, certainly, you know, when I look at these measures to really start curtailing outdoor activities such as hunting and fishing, there seems to be a standard template that's being used, which tells me that, you know, either covertly or outwardly, and we're just not figuring out the source, that a lot of this language is pretty much the same. And so I do think it's interesting, but it's also missing the bigger market. And she pointed out that here in New Hampshire, we are very outdoorsy. We love our outdoors. But the interesting thing about this is that, you know, we have Wayne Sanders on, of course, to talk about, you know, conservation and what's going on with managing that. And managing wildlife is really something we take very seriously. Because once again, you know, hunting and fishing brings in that equation. But there's also, you know, as conservationists, as wardens, and as our New Hampshire fishing game looks out, they're looking at populations. They're looking at how they're being monitored and how they're being controlled. And so I think we always forget that element in that part of the outdoors. You may not like hunting, but once again, there is a necessary component to that as well, especially in the shifting dynamics for some types of animals who don't have natural predators anymore. So I think that's always an interesting equation. I don't hunt. My father did hunt. We never really went hunting, but I do enjoy, particularly like venison. I think it's delicious. So it is a new equation. I enjoy fish. My brother, who's my older brother, who's just a really good fishermen, prefers freshwater compared to saltwater, and he loves trout. He likes going for trout, and he has a great way of cooking trout as well. So it's always, once again, as I said, always an interesting conversation when we, you know, kind of advance it a little bit more in that bigger sense. Hey, Tim Chapman, president from Advancing American Freedom, is going to be joining us after 9 o'clock to talk a little bit more about some of their key things. If we get a chance, we're also going to get back into some audio about some of the big stories. We are going to talk about the VA. Certainly the VA secretary had a chance to talk a little bit more about New Hampshire, where New Hampshire is in the current budget. It's $1.9 billion. So that's a big amount of money, and it has a lot of people thinking about, you know, what does that mean? What does our federal delegation think about that money? Where do we think it's going to go? How is it going to be spent? Right now, it looks like it's going to be going to the facility here in Manchester and potentially improving that facility. And so I'm pretty sure that a lot of veterans would have some questions about that, not just necessarily improving, but once again, there has been this sense for a while, is Manchester the right location for a VA, or should it be centrally located? Because once again, all of our veterans, per capita, we have a higher concentration of veterans up north, still have to travel all the way down to Manchester to participate in that. So should we think like we've done in a lot of other areas related to veterans' health and veterans care, should we look at a central location for that as well in those different conversations? I think the other thing, too, is that, you know, particularly when we look at the bigger conversation of the Manchester school budget, we talked about the Franklin one as well. You know, I think that I'm always one of those people who comes in at this, and I know we get criticized all the time, and you're welcome to criticize us. You can call us in 603-669-1370. I appreciate when you criticize me offline, but you can do it online. We're polite people as well. I always look at, you know, when we approach, especially when we in a government spend money, you know, does it feel good or does it do good? And I think it's a fair equation. I have constantly people looking at me going, well, you know, small classroom sizes are better for students. I go, where do you get that information? What do you mean, Jeff? Well, how do you know that's true? Well, it just seems logical that a smaller classroom size would be better. And I said, do you think it's the classroom size or the skill level of the teacher that makes most of the difference? Oh, the skill level of the teacher. There we go. Generally speaking. Of course, when I went to school, I think we had on average about 25 kids in the classroom. And as I said, the common denominator was a funny little conversation that Richard Gerard and I had this morning. And believe it or not, you'll have a lot of high school students now when you go through that conversation do not understand what we're talking about. And I think once again, you know, we're looking at it just sounds good. It just sounds like a smaller classroom size would be more beneficial. Well, if the teacher isn't at proficiency, then it doesn't help. And I'm not picking on all teachers. Please do not say that I'm picking on all teachers. What I am saying that overall, generally speaking, when we look at this, is that when we go through these cuts, sadly, we're not a meritocracy. We're not looking at the merit of the teachers to see about going with the teachers who perform the best, who have the better ratings, who seem to be able to bring their students in and move their students through course curriculum without much of a problem. We don't seem to be looking at them and making sure they stay in there in that regard. We immediately go to the lower, the newer teachers. We immediately cut them because that's what union contracts set up. And I think that once again, we need to really revamp how we look at education in this country. And the fact of the matter is our teachers should be on a meritocracy. Just when I was a police officer, we were on a meritocracy. You had to perform to stay. We're going to take a break. Tim Chapman's coming up next. Great conversation with him. We'll do that next right here on WFEA's The Morning Update.
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5: ABC News. I'm Alex Stone in Los Angeles this morning, where vote counting is underway right now after last night's primary vote. And this morning, only one candidate is confirmed moving forward in one of the two big races in this state.
6: We are going to work together to make sure that this city thrives.
5: LA Mayor Karen Bass has enough votes to move forward this morning. Her challenger is not yet set, although former reality TV star Spencer Pratt, a registered Republican, is leading to be her challenger. And in the governor's race, while the two who will advance to November are not yet confirmed, Fox News host Steve Hilton, endorsed by President Trump, is leading in the vote count coming in. Hilton saying overnight,
7: change is coming to California.
5: Now, a full vote count here in California could take a while, as California is one of eight states that mails every voter a ballot, and ballots now have a week to get back. Counties have 13 days to count all of the ballots. I'm Alex Stone in L.A. this morning. Now with more news, here's Sherry Preston.
8: In Bakersfield, California, an unknown number of people are being held hostage inside a bank. The man holding them there also threatening to detonate a bomb. ABC's Melissa Adan is nearby.
9: Authorities do not have a motive at this time as to why this man was making bomb threats inside of that bank. But what we know from police are that those people inside are in good health. We're told by police there have been no reported injuries.
8: The Trump administration continuing to insist a deal to end the war with Iran is close. However,
10: the U.S. and Iran overnight trading heavy fire after the U.S. struck an empty oil tanker that it said was trying to breach its blockade. That then set off a string of attacks by both sides, with Iran firing ballistic missiles at neighboring U.S. military bases in Bahrain and Kuwait. Now, none of their missiles hit their targets, but Kuwait's airport was severely damaged.
8: ABC's Mary Bruce, a Ukrainian drone striking an oil terminal in St. Petersburg, Russia, setting it on fire. This is ABC News.
11: Man, I love this place. I've been surfing here since I was a kid. Now, seeing my grandson out on the water, it means everything to me. Watching him and taking in the blue waves, the sea breeze, blurry horizon?
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0: Looking for an override of the tax cap to address a budget shortfall of $2.25 million that could result in cuts in both athletics and extracurricular activities. Monday night, parents, staff, and students urged the Franklin City Council to increase funding to avoid eliminating 16 staff members and cutting athletics, extracurriculars, and programs such as art and music. Out of Monday's meeting, budget conferences will be held locally before the city votes on its final budget in July. Secretary of Veterans Affairs Douglas Collins says the White House is committed to upgrading medical facilities for veterans in New Hampshire, and funding is in the works for a new full-service VA hospital in Manchester. Speaking with News 9, Collins says he supports the president's budget, but it's up to Congress to enact the president's priority to fund major upgrades to Manchester's VA Medical Center. The House has already passed a $1.3 billion appropriation to overhaul the VA Medical Center in Manchester with a goal of improving care for those who served. If the funding is approved, it's expected to transform the existing VA campus. Ahead of her time before the Executive Council, State Prison Warden Michelle Edmark has received the support of Corrections Commissioner Bill Hart. The backing comes despite allegations that Edmark retaliated against whistleblowers and contributed to a toxic work environment. In an interview Tuesday, Hart admitted that prior to his arrival, there had been an element of fear over disciplinary behavior, but he notes that was from former Corrections Commissioner Helen Hanks and her leadership team, not Edmark. Since taking over in 2018, Edmark has been cited in five different claims brought by current and past employees. Edmark is scheduled to appear before the Executive Council later today, as she has been nominated to become the second Assistant Commissioner for the Department of Corrections. WFEA News Time, 9:05, looking at sports. Red Sox fell to the Orioles 4-2. Two teams play the middle game in the three-game series tonight at 6:45. I'm Tom Novak for WFEA News.
1: Now, your Granite State forecast.
0: For today, sunny with highs in the mid-80s. Tonight, clear skies with lows in the lower 50s. For Thursday, sunny skies and highs reaching the upper 80s. Looking at Friday, partly to mostly cloudy skies with highs still in the 80s. That's a look at your Granite State forecast on 99.9 and AM 1370 WFEA.
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6: 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You can make it that much smarter. And this next gentleman, of course, even makes it more smarter. Of course, we're always pleased when we get a chance to talk to Tim Chapman, president over at Advancing American Freedom. Tim, how are you this morning?
7: Jeff, I'm great. Thanks for having me on.
6: So, you know, you look at the Dispatch, and it starts with a headline that I found very fascinating. Can Mike Pence think tank lead Reaganites out of the wilderness? It's even a bigger question when we talk about what we think about when we think about conservatism. We think about, certainly when we look at Mike Pence, former vice president, but also serving in Congress, and he helped lead a really strong conservative movement. When you read a headline like that, and when you think about what AAF is trying to do, what are your general thoughts right out of the gate?
7: Well, thanks again for drawing some attention to this. I mean, look, what the general thoughts out of the gate is that we live in a very complicated time for conservatives. So on one hand, Republicans enjoy majorities in the Congress, and they enjoy power in the presidency, and we enjoy significant governorships and state houses across the country. But on the other hand, the way Republicans are governing, particularly in this last year of the second Trump administration, calls into question some of the things that we've always thought we stood for as a party. Mm. And so, you know, we at AAF are trying to build an institution that's a reminder, sort of a touchstone for conservatives to remind people what it is that has made our movement great. And as our movement has become great, the party that is most closely associated with it, the Republican Party, tends to succeed when it hews to those principles. But right now we've got this really, like I said, complicated environment where the party is moving away from issues like free trade and is becoming very

0: protectionist and it's actually hurting the economy. You know, and then the party is dabbling with ideas like price controls on in different industries. And the party is dabbling with ideas like state capitalism, wherein you take major shares of private companies. And the hope there is that you can beat China by playing China's game. But I don't think that's how we beat China.
1: No.
0: So really across the board, there are significant issues. And then one is one backdrop here really is also character. And character and what kind of tone we set as a party. And, you know, we see a populist right that's rising and wants to forsake any questions of character and wants to forsake any sort of attachment to time-honored principles and wants to use the levers of powers at all costs to ensure their movement stays in power. But I think we know through just observation that when you adopt that kind of strategy, first of all, it's not effectual. It's mm-hmm. not, I mean, I think you look at what's happening in the economy right now and it's not really working. But more importantly, it paves the way for the left to do something far worse, because we know they have no scruples about a lot of these issues. And so if you pave the way for a Gavin Newsom or an AOC or somebody else to come in and build on your attempts to consolidate power, that's a real problem.
1: Well, you know, once again, we're talking to Tim Chapman, of course, president. We post this information up online of the Advancing American Freedom. You know, I look at your founder, Vice President Mike Pence. He comes from that Reagan revolution when he went to Congress. But also you look back to Ronald Reagan's first CPAC speech, which is just a brilliant speech. I see those tenets still very rich in AAF. And, you know, when I look at because I come across a lot of younger voters or a lot of younger people moving into this, I see them moving towards a lot of the principles that are strong in Advancing American Freedom. I see them moving more towards the intellectual debates that you see in conservatism, more so than quote, a regular party line that you would think they would play in the Republican sense.
0: Yeah, I see that too. And I think we're at a real interesting moment for the conservative debate yes. right now. Part of what you're seeing when people are rediscovering time-tested principles and a Reaganite vision for America is you're seeing a disenchantment with the power politics moment in the Republican Party. And the disenchantment is coming because of failed policy. I mean, look, we used to, you know, 20 years ago, conservatives would rightly make fun of liberals for, you know, putting forward policy that was, you know, quote, well-intended or poll-tested well, but actually hurt the people they intended to help. So think about things like the massive welfare state that liberals put forward and said, oh, we're being compassionate. And we saw what actually happened with that kind of compassion. It ruined lives. It ruined families. It ruined communities. But now we're in a place where, you know, some Republicans are putting forward those kinds of ideas. And you're seeing young people now who have, you know, a couple of years of data, and there's a backlash that's occurring. And that's good. That's healthy. That kind of debate within the conservative movement and the Republican Party is very important. What you don't want to see is you don't want to see an environment where you're trying to crush all dissent and all debate on the right. If we're the party of ideas, we should be hashing those ideas out. And that's what we're trying to do at AAF is create a platform and a forum in which those ideas can still be debated. And I think if those ideas are debated, I have utmost confidence that over the long term, those ideas win on the right, because those ideas are not just smart and effectual, but they're also aligned with the reality of human nature, and they're aligned with our human founding. I mean, our American founding, which our founders understood human nature better than anybody. So I think we're in a good spot to lead that debate.
1: Well, I love how you say that, too. Once again, we're talking to Tim Chapman, president of Advancing American Freedom, because when you look at, you know, when I was a younger person, what attracted me more towards the conservative sense out there was this openness to have intellectual, simple conversations about policy, less about attacking people. And, you know, we have your experts on from AAF all the time. Richard Stern was on last week. He's one of our listener favorites because he takes something, it could be as what seemingly is complicated like tariffs, and brings it down really to one, keeping the actual intellectual foundation, but explaining it to us in a really simple way, which is really pretty important. When you look at how AAF has grown very large in a very short period of time, it's more than a think tank. It is really a lot more than that. How have you been able to manage that, and where do you see the growth going over the next year, especially as you become advocates in the midterm in the next presidential election?
0: Well, the growth over the last year has been really stunning, and we're excited about it. And it's mostly due to the fact that that people have started to tune in that we're trying to build this kind of institution and that we want to lead this kind of debate on the right. For the most part, where people are tuning into is they're thinking, okay, we are in year 10 of a 12-year Trump era. And, you know, people will have all sorts of different views on President Trump. He's done some great things. He's done some bad things. But, you know, one thing I think we can all agree on is he's not ideologically committed to a conservative platform. He said that himself over and over again. And what people are starting to think about is what comes after the Trump era for Republican politics, and how do conservatives who operate from a more principled base outside of the two-party system, but trying to influence the two-party system, how do conservatives influence what comes after President Trump? And so that's where the growth has come. Now, one thing we're really excited about here is, you know, I think your listeners know we brought in a lot of great policy leaders and scholars.
1: Right.
0: And we're doing good work on legal issues, constitutional issues, domestic policy, economic freedom, free trade, and foreign policy. But one thing we're really excited on is we think it's important to not just lead intellectually, to your point earlier about being more than a think tank, but we think we have to reach out and train the next generation.
1: Yes.
0: Because as Reagan once said, you know, freedom is always one generation away from being lost. And so one thing we're doing right now is we're going across the country and we're beginning to partner with colleges across the country where we can share programming with some of those colleges and do events on those college campuses, and then use those college campuses as the top of a funnel to identify young, principled conservatives who want to engage in this fight and roll up their sleeves and win the battle for the next generation and be leaders in that next generation. So we're launching a collegiate fellows program. Those fellows will come through AAF. Hopefully they come to Washington or they go into something in their state government, and we build that relationship and we keep them as part of our alumni network and begin to grow a movement that's truly multi-generational and across all 50 states. So I'm thrilled to be launching that right now. And I think it's an important task for conservatives.
1: Well, I think it is too. And of course, we referenced the Dispatch article. We'll put that up online, but also you can find out more by going to advancingamericanfreedom.com. We'll post that up online. Of course, that's the great organization. Tim Chapman is the president. I see you recently signed, you know, to your board, former Arizona governor. Once again, another, when you think about conservative voices, Doug Ducey, you know, I can't help but be reminded. I'd love to hear how you're going to college campuses, because I really think that's where the battle is. It reminds me, you know, people said that conservatism was in the wilderness when Reagan was first emerging out of the governorship and looking at the presidency. I do see a lot of similarities to where conservatism is now to that time period. So there is a quasi-blueprint. And how much stronger do you think you can be with the youth movement, but also how much, you know, in the bigger sense, do you think that your advocacy is going to be important during the midterms?
0: Well, that's a great point about the historical analogies. I mean, if you think back to, you know, the early 70s and the Nixon era, and you think about what Republicans at that time were flirting with, and, you know, it was the creation of the EPA and OSHA and wage controls and price controls. And then there was character failings, and all of this was happening at the same time. And nobody would have thought that the conservatives who were building institutions like the Heritage Foundation was founded in 1973, you know, Federalist Society got their start later in the decade.
1: Yeah.
0: But nobody would have thought that those institutions that were being founded at that time would be part of a renaissance from 1980 to 1988, but it did happen. And then, yes, we're going to be leaning into those relationships across the country. I think what we want to be in the midterms is we want to be a force that fights hard to describe what we should be for.
1: Mm-hmm.
0: We don't endorse candidates, but we absolutely are building a grassroots network, and we do a lot of issue advocacy in states across the country. You'll see us doing issue advocacy in states across the country on behalf of people who stand for free trade, on behalf of people who are running to unleash American energy on behalf, especially of anybody who wants to be a champion for limited government and for fixing our out-of-control debt deficit problem. So you will see us raising money and spending money in those midterms on behalf of those ideas, and that will help candidates who are locked into those idea spaces.
1: Yeah, I think that's always the great way to approach it, to look at policies, look at issues, and that leads you to the path of who might be the right people to be advocates and defenders of that as well. Tim Chapman, he's the president, Advancing American Freedom, Freeform. Any final thoughts, Tim, before we let you go?
0: No, just very grateful for your time, Jeff, and thank you for your programming and having our people on. And look, I just, my final thought is that ideas are really important. Mm-hmm. Ideas matter. And if those ideas aren't based on principle, we're going to lose our country. And AAF is committed to ensuring that doesn't happen. So thanks for everything you do. And thanks for allowing us a platform to talk about what we're doing.
1: Always a pleasure, Tim. Always a pleasure. And once again, I always like to remind people that a long, long time ago, your founder, Mike Pence, started out as a radio announcer. So there's
0: That's
1: a great way to get that voice out there. Tim, you're the best.
0: That's right.
1: Thanks for joining us this morning. We'll chat with you again.
0: Okay, thank you. Have a good one.
1: Outstanding. What we'll do is go ahead and get ready to take a break. We'll come back. We'll finish up some of the audio that we have left over. We do want to get back into that VA conversation. But let's go take a break. We'll be right back on WFEA's The Morning Update.
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6: Them being very public is probably not something that's recommended for them internally.
7: Of course, that is Secretary of State Marco Rubio talking about the situation that we're dealing with in Iran. We started our show talking about an update.

0: update real quick. And as I always like to remind people, all news is local. We have people from the Grand State in harm's way. When we talk about that situation, I have long since, this last 3 weeks of, quote, a ceasefire. We haven't been in a ceasefire almost from the beginning. The fact of the matter is when you're taking, quote, defensive actions, what that means is that you're being attacked. So you're counterattacking. So this peace treaty has not been very successful in any regards. I get a sense of why the president wants to do that. He wants to come off as somebody who wants to negotiate with these people and not always use the military method. It's something that he's tried before and has been successful with. But this just is not the group that you can actually really negotiate with. Well, Secretary of State Marco Rubio had a chance yesterday to appear before the Senate to talk a little bit about this. So let's go ahead and listen to that first clip. That would be E1.
1: Are you confident he's still alive, by the way?
2: Yeah, I think there's indications that, in fact, we've not heard from him publicly. We haven't seen him publicly. And I would imagine, given what's happened to multiple leaders in that system, being very public is probably not something that's recommended for them internally. But that said, I think there are indications out there that he is increasingly engaging at some level, although all of his communications have been in writing and through intermediaries.
0: So once again, he's talking about the Supreme Leader who took over from his father. We're now four tiers into this system of any kind of leadership. Of course, the Revolutionary Guard is really the people who are in charge of the country. How much faith do they have in this particularly new leader? The point that Secretary of State Rubio was making is that these leaders are not outwardly negotiating, even with Pakistan, that is serving as the intermediary right now, nor are they appearing in public. So we really don't know who's in charge of this country in the general sense. We're using intermediaries through Pakistan and through some other countries as well. So there's a good probability that we're maybe not talking to all the right people in this regard. And Iran likes that. The Revolutionary Guard prefers that because, once again, all they've been allowed to do for 3 weeks is build up times. Where did they get those missiles? Where did they get those drones that they launched last night that were all decimated? So either they're building them themselves and using this time to build up, or they're getting them from some other countries. And so that's part of the problem here. The nuclear program is also part of the bigger conversation. This is what Secretary of State Rubio had to say about that. That would be E2.
2: We are in talks, and I say talks because talks with Iran are not like talks with Switzerland, okay? They're very different. They require the use of intermediaries, unfortunately. But there is the prospect before us, which could happen today, it could happen tomorrow, it could happen next week, that for the first time, certainly in my memory, they have agreed to negotiate aspects of their nuclear program.
0: But we've been here before. We've been here under the Obama administration, we've been here under the Biden administration, we've been here under the Trump administration, both Trump administrations. And we know that under the, quote, Biden deal, which many Democrats keep putting out there, they were still constituting weapons-grade uranium. There's no denying that. So that deal didn't work, once again. And Biden, and insisting on keeping the deal, even his own administration was looking at, right before the election, considering an attack. They didn't do it before the election because they thought it would jeopardize the Democrats' chance of winning. So they were willing to hold off until either they won re-election or Harris won, and they were getting that second term, and they were willing to put Americans and, frankly, the world in jeopardy with that calculation, which many in the media choose not to talk about. They certainly are very vocal on where President Trump is here, but you had an administration that in October of 2024 chose not to, even though they knew that the uranium had been reconstituted, chose not to do anything and wait until either they remained in power and then it would be easier for them to go ahead and do that. They wouldn't lose elections. I think that's a terrible foreign policy. Oman is out there, another country out there right now. Iran keeps saying it's in charge of the straits. It's not in charge of the straits. It's trying to enact a toll, and we should, we complain about tolls. They're trying to enact a $2 million toll that is going nowhere, and they're trying to get Oman to go ahead and be the arbitrators or the toll collectors of it because Iran can't do it. That might not go anywhere. That would be E3, please.
2: There isn't a country on earth other than Iran and maybe Oman that flirted with it, who's in favor of what Iran is doing in the Straits. The Chinese are against it. The Russians are against it. Everyone is against it. The whole world is against it. So condition number one is they have to reopen the Straits.
0: And so once again, if anyone, because no one's paying this, if anyone were to pay it, there's still this U.S. Navy blockade out there. And the only real danger for boats right now are the ones that pass right along the shore of Iran, because most of their weaponry is not long range anymore. And so that's the interesting factor, but it is causing a problem. It is causing a problem for world economies in that sense. But once again, I understand the desire to negotiate as somebody who's been around diplomats. But at some point, especially when you look at a country like Iran that has 100%, 100% factor of walking away from every deal they've negotiated since they became a regime, 100%, they have never fully, completely pledged to anything they've signed with any country and completely committed to it, period. I mean, that's a pretty good record, guys. We don't have to bounce too far to think about that. If you sign a contract or negotiation or a deal with Iran, there's a 100% chance that they will walk away from it, at least if in entirety or part of it. Say no more. I mean, that's really where we are. And once again, we have men and women from the Grand Estate in harm's way. And this just has to be resolved in some way or another. And certainly the ceasefire doesn't seem to be working and negotiating doesn't seem to be working. Every other country that's tried to apply pressure has not been successful. China has not been successful. Russia has not been successful. Syria has not been successful. It's just mind-boggling how we're still in this situation. Let's go ahead, take a break. When we come back, we're going to talk a little bit about what our local delegation thinks about this. Of course, Representative Goodlander had an opportunity to talk about this particular issue with Bloomberg News. Let's get a little bit of that sense from her. We'll do that next right here on the Morning Update.
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3: Now, your Granite State forecast.
11: For today, sunny with highs in the mid-80s. Tonight, clear skies with lows in the lower 50s. For Thursday, sunny skies and highs reaching the upper 80s. Looking at Friday, partly to mostly cloudy skies with highs still in the 80s. That's a look at your Granite State forecast on 99.9 and AM 1370 WFEA.
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13: The United States and Israel are two countries in which we've shared a deep history, we've shared values.
0: Welcome back to your morning. Jeff Chittister with you as well. So Congresswoman Goodlander had an opportunity to go ahead and talk to Bloomberg about really what's going on with the Iranian conflict. It was actually an interesting conversation across the board. I would say that especially the way some of the questions were asked, she handled herself really well. In particular, when we look at the bigger sense, she has been, since the very beginning of this conflict, really pushing for a War Powers Act inside of Congress. Of course, as a member of the House Armed Services Committee, she would have some say, especially into, you know, advancing that policy as well. Let's go ahead and listen to the first part of her interview when they were talking a little bit about, you know, where is she exactly on this conflict? That would be D1.
13: Well, thanks so much for having me, Joe. I appreciate it. Where I sit and from where I am seeing things right now, we need a commander-in-chief at the helm who's going to be clear about our objectives, who's going to put the best people possible in the right positions to negotiate a solution here. You know, the tragedy of what we've seen is that the President of the United States has launched us into a war of choice that he's losing so far.
0: Well, I don't know if we're not losing. I mean, certainly, I mean, Iran isn't there. And I always caution certainly representatives to be careful about saying losing. If it's the negotiation part of this conflict, yeah, it seems to me that Iran is able to push this further and further. But as far as the conflict's concerned, they're not really winning it in the larger sense. And we know that they're feeling that pressure. That seems to be a narrative that is coming out of certainly not just congressional Democrats, but generally those in the media who lean more towards the Democratic cause as well. Let's go ahead and listen to 2A, please, D2A, on her continued thought about this conflict.
13: You know, as I sit here now, we don't have clear answers as to why the United States abandoned diplomacy in the first place back in February, why the president launched this war. And I don't know who is leading this effort from our side, but we need professionals who have steady hands at the helm and who can get us through this crisis, because we need the Strait of
14: Hormuz. Israel making it worse at this point?
0: Before we go into that question, but, you know, once again, the steadiness, quote, the steadiness of this issue is quite interesting. As I said, we believe, right, if you were listening to certain people, that a treaty that President Obama put in place, that President Trump got rid of, that was reinstituted by Biden, was working. It wasn't working. Right, it didn't work, ladies and gentlemen. Did not work. They were reconstituting their uranium. It doesn't just magically appear out of somewhere, magic dust. So whatever you may perceive was being successful under the Obama-Biden administration as far as this deal, it was not being successful. The other thing you have to think about, during that same time period, hundreds of American troops were being killed by proxies from Iran. So we had a deal with them, but they were still killing Americans. That's not a deal. So there were bigger elements of this, nuclear being one of them, but they were the evil actors of not only the region, but across the area. So let's go ahead and listen to clip D2A, 2B.
13: You know, I think that right now we need leaders who are going to be clear about our objectives. And as a member of the United States Congress, I'm focused on the President of the United States and our basic oversight role, our constitutional responsibility to exercise

0: As war powers. I sit on the House Armed Services Committee, and this week we're going to be debating the National Defense Authorization Act. We're going to be talking about the $1.5 trillion that the president is asking for the Pentagon in the coming year to in part to prosecute this war. Right now, we're not getting clear answers from the commander in chief, from the most powerful person in the world, and that is what the American people deserve.
1: Right. And that information has been, at best, lacking towards Congress. And the president has made the decision that many of the people in Congress have a propensity to leak this information. So that's part of the problem. But I think every administration now understands that seems to be the favorite sport of those who serve in Congress. It takes less than 2 minutes for a very sensitive piece of documentation to make it to one person in the House, and then suddenly it's public. And so that's just a whole nother issue in that regard. Let's go listen to clip D3, please.
2: Well, and your point on congressional oversight is well understood, Congresswoman, but Congress also has a role to play in appropriations and in approving arms sales to other countries. If Israel is going to continue with this kind of activity in Lebanon, perhaps to the detriment of a peace process with Iran, does that not merit some reconsideration?
1: So that's the reporter, Kaylee Lentz. Now, did you hear the tone of that question? Israel continues their action in Lebanon. Is that affecting the peace treaty? Since April, over 1,000 missiles that were sent from Israel, from Iran to Hezbollah were fired into Israel. So who's breaking the treaty here? And, you know, God love you, Bloomberg, but be fair about your analysis. You don't even want to mention that over since April, since we thought we were in a ceasefire, that Hezbollah has been rapidly firing missiles into Israel. We don't want to have that conversation. If you're incapable of having a fair and honest and balanced conversation about who the aggressors are, you have a problem. So there's the question. That was the question posed to our Congresswoman. Let's go ahead and listen to D4, please.
0: Look, this is something we're going to have to look very closely at. One of the challenges here really is that we hear a shifting story from the president multiple times a day, every day, and getting ground truth has been extremely difficult. Even for me, as a member of Congress sitting on the House Armed Services Committee that has direct oversight over the Pentagon, getting the most basic answers to questions has been a huge challenge, unlike anything we've ever seen before. If we are being sent down the wrong road here, the United States Congress has got to use every tool at its disposal, including, as I said, our power of the purse. And that includes our Pentagon budget. It includes all of our taxpayer dollars that are going towards prosecuting wars when we should right now be focused on reopening the Strait of Hormuz and creating a lasting peace.
1: And that's a pretty good answer. You see how she sidestepped the whole issue of Israel? Is Israel causing more problems related to the peace treaty? No. Iran is the problem, guys. I mean, I find it fascinating when I hear well-educated people like the Bloomberg reporters who are completely clueless as to the paradigm that exists in that region. Not one peace treaty ever signed by Iran has ever been fulfilled. Not one treaty, 100% record of failure and walking away. But Israel's the problem. Hezbollah shoots 1,000 rockets and drones into the northern part of Israel since April. And Israel's the problem. Well, now she kind of sidestepped the answer. Good for her. But they're going to push her on this. Let's go ahead and listen to D5.
3: Mm-hmm. With that said, is Israel the third rail here, Congresswoman? Because we've asked you a couple of questions about this, and it's not something that's been included in your answers. Israel today saying if Hezbollah does not stop firing at our cities and our citizens, Israel will strike terrorist targets in Beirut. Our position remains unchanged. What does that mean for U.S. policy?
1: Oh, God forbid. Bloomberg headquarters is in New York, right near Times Square. These two reporters, Joe and Kaylee, They're in their studio, and suddenly people start firing missiles at their studios. Do they sit there and go, hey, look, let's give the peace treaty a little bit more time to work. Let's not worry about the missiles raining down on our studio right now. Why? Why are you not adhering to the peace treaty? It's easy for journalists sitting in a very cushy New York studio to say, well, Israel's the problem. I mean, I've never understood this. I've never understood the pure lack of balanced reporting on this. And the reason why they're having trouble getting an answer out of Congresswoman Goodlander, and good for her, she understands the complexity of what's going on in the Middle East right now. She also understands that, look, Israel is being attacked, even though it signed a peace treaty, even though its tanks stopped a long time ago, even though they stopped firing into southern Lebanon and into Iran. And the moment they did that, what happened? Hezbollah launched a bunch of Iranian missiles into their city. Now, have most of them been stopped? Yes. That doesn't matter. You can sit in your house and have cars drive by and people just fire machine guns into your house, but your house stopped all the bullets. Does that mean you just sit there and let that keep happening? Of course not. You wouldn't do that. Bloomberg wouldn't do that. And this is the issue that we have. So once again, they're pushing her to an answer that she's not going to give them. Let's listen to her response, and that would be D6.
0: Look, I think what it means, the United States and Israel are two countries in which we've shared a deep history, we've shared values, and we've shared real interests. We have shared enemies who are brutal and determined enemies of both of our nations. Hezbollah is one of those enemies. And when I look at the situation here, we need to have clear minds and alignment in the way ahead. Mm-hmm. And the biggest problem to me as I look at this is I have no idea how our own house is going to be put into order. Who is negotiating this deal right now? Who is coordinating the relationship right now? Because the president is trying to lead this war on Twitter, and it's just no way to run a country. It's no way to run a war. And this is something that the Congress, we're going to take up as soon as we're back in session. And these are all live issues. There is no third rail. My job is to represent my constituents and to do the role that the Constitution has entrusted in the United States Congress, which at top of the list is our powers over war powers. And there are just no more consequential decisions that could be made.
1: There could have been no better, clearer answer than the one she just gave there. And trust me, she's running for re-election, and it's clear to me that the aggressive nature of some in the far left of the Democratic Party here in New Hampshire, who are against AIPAC, against Israel in general, clearly didn't watch this interview, because they would be up in arms about her answer. But her answer is actually correct. Israel is our ally. They have been fighting this. She is well aware by that answer. She is well aware that Israel has not been the aggressor at each and every junction of this, that there are other aggressors and other evil entities that are there. And I wish more, not just Democrats, but I wish more people would listen to that answer, because it was a pretty valid answer. I would like to remind you that Amos Hentikinson, who was actually part of the Biden administration, had said earlier last month that they had an opportunity. They realized that Iran had reconstituted its supply of uranium. It was actually an evil actor in missile attacks and drones attacks and terrorist attacks, killing Americans. They were well aware of it before the 2024 election. And every time I bring that up, people ask me to play that audio. I've played the audio before. We're going to play it again. That would be D7.
3: I do think there's a certain element to that. And that's why I was supportive of President Trump joining in June to take the strikes that we had thought internally in the Biden administration we may have to take if there was a second term. We thought that the spring summer of 2025 was probably, we may have to be there in the same place. And mm-hmm. we did war games. We did some practice runs on what it would look like to look into it. And because that may have had to happen under our watch as well.
1: Why would you have to do that? Because Iran was behaving itself? Because Iran wasn't constituting its uranium? Because Iran wasn't attacking Americans? Why would you have to do that if all those statements are true? they weren't true. They were reconstituting, had reconstituted their weapons-grade uranium. They were attacking Americans and killing them. They were putting weapons in the hands of proxies who were also killing Americans. But you chose to, in 2024, right before the election, to do the political. To do the political and not what was in the best interest of our country. And so Trump had to come along. He got all the reports. And he was probably sitting there going, why didn't they take care of this last fall? Because that's when they realized there was a problem. And so I would wish the people at Bloomberg would, one, understand that Israel isn't always the aggressor, and two, maybe point your indignation towards why the Biden administration allowed this to be prolonged as much as it did. Because the answer is pretty simple. They wanted to win an election. Not protect America, but win an election. Let's go ahead and take a break. We'll come back. We'll talk real quick about the VA here in New Hampshire. We'll do that next right here on WFEA's The Morning Update.
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1: Our facilities average across the country over 70 years old.
2: Welcome back. Jeff Chittister with you as always. So the big conversation, really when we look at currently President Trump's budget as it relates to VA spending, one of the items that are in there, line items, and there's $1.9 billion directed towards the VA here in New Hampshire. And what does that really mean?

0: in the larger sense. You know, getting that auto yield across the board, and of course, from WMUR, there is this focus in the bigger sense of we've known for some time that, one, the Manchester facility is a nice facility. It does a lot of work. It does a lot of great outpatient work that most people don't realize. And most of really what you need for healthcare for most veterans is done in outpatient directive. I mean, very few actually have to go in for short stays or longer stays. So there is this level of service that is being met at the VA. But $1.9 billion is the projected input into the facility, potentially the facility in Manchester. That's a lot of money when you think about it. A lot of money either to upgrade services, upgrade the facility itself, when you think of the other sense. I've got to think in the back of my mind, $1.9 billion would actually build a new hospital. I don't know. Maybe I'm missing inflation, and maybe I'm missing the sense of what it would take to build something. I could be absolutely wrong on that. But it is a question I ask out loud as a veteran. Let's go ahead and listen to the VA secretary from his audio, courtesy of WMUR. That would be G1.
1: This is something, yes, I've already testified on this on several occasions, that we're going to, what we have put forward in the budget, I think is a responsible way to look forward to helping the veterans in Manchester area. Our facilities average across the country over 70 years old. No other healthcare system can say that, because, and that's not a point of pride. It's just that the way the system is developed. And so we're having to make sure that we're getting updated buildings, updated facilities, so that we can add services, we can add clinical services that are more effective for the veterans in our communities.
0: So, I mean, once again, you know, the way he said that, the Manchester veterans, of course, he means the New Hampshire veterans, because veterans exist well beyond Manchester as well. As I said, per capita, when you look at the population of New Hampshire, I think we have a heavier per capita concentration in north of Concord. So I think that's one thing. And it all depends on how this unfolds and what information we get. As I said, I don't want to jump the gun that they're necessarily going to try to correct just this facility. But $1.9 billion seems like an awful lot of money to me. It is an awful lot of money. And if it's being directed towards VA healthcare in New Hampshire, it would be interesting to see how that plays out. What did our representatives think of this? Let's go ahead and listen to a collection of Representative Pappas and Goodlander. That would be G2.
2: And that's what I hear from veterans across the state. They shouldn't have to travel long distances to get services that could be offered right here in Manchester or out in the community.
3: We are going to be laser focused and rigorous in oversight and follow-up to make sure that we deliver on this.
0: Right, so I like the oversight part of that. So let's get Goodlander on, because I want to talk about the Bloomberg interview, but also that as well. But I think that one of the issues here is that, once again, he mentions, you know, care in the community. I have long held that the community card should be something we just give it to veterans, not just in New Hampshire, but across the country. They should be allowed to go to any approved doctor for the care, because most of the care, as I said, is not purely veteran-related. It's not related to an injury or anything like that. It's standard things that you and I deal with. VA can take more specialty care or work with those partners in the community that can deal with specialty care, especially those people injured from clearly on-duty injuries, conflict injuries. And, of course, you know, when we talk about Agent Orange and burn pits, there's a specialty that needs to be put in there. There's a way to do this. It's, you know, I know people think, geez, Jeff, you make it sound so simple. It is not that complicated. In that regard, of course, Representative, great veteran advocate, a veteran himself, been involved in conflicts. New Hampshire Representative Moffitt had some thoughts on this as well. Let's go listen to G3.
4: There is an aging veteran population that is in need of more and more assistance. And so to enhance what we have in New Hampshire, I think is a good thing.
0: And that's a really good point. I mean, we have an aging population in general in New Hampshire. Right now, we're number two as far as per capita age medium, and Vermont beats us just by a little bit. And, of course, it looks like New Hampshire is going to surpass that. So we have an older population in general, which means that our veteran class would, of course, fall right into that situation of being older. We also have a younger class of veterans who served over these last 20 years. Most likely, a high percentage of them have been in war zones or in the direct conflict. And we know that for a fact, and that's a whole different paradigm of what we need to bring to bear as far as medical attention. We know the delayed onset of PTS. Many veterans will delay acknowledging that or seeking treatment 3, 4, 5, sometimes 10 years through trying to deal that themselves. Sadly, some self-medicating. So once again,

Again, we haven't seen that impact on the VA yet. So, like I said, $1.9 billion is a lot. Greatly appreciative for our veterans. I appreciate what Representative Goodlander said as far as oversight. If that's all going to be directed right at the Manchester facility, is that the best way? And people wiser than me will probably say, yes, that's absolutely the best way. I only hear great things about the service over at Manchester, so that's not the issue. But I often hear about the frailty of the facility itself. And once again, you know, trying to fix what's broken already as far as a building or a location, a lot of money going to be spent, but a lot of it will get wasted in the larger sense. And it'll be interesting to see how that plays out. I know we have a lot of people from the VA listening to them. I have no doubt I'll get emails on this as well to kind of help guide me a little bit more and help me focus and understand exactly what might happen here. And it could be, look, we just don't know, Jeff. We don't know the entire plan. But the money is moving its way towards New Hampshire. And so now getting ahead of it and being early in the introduction, if it does come our way, and making sure it's used properly is what is in the best interest of New Hampshire veterans. Hey, guys, thanks for joining us today. We'll go ahead and say goodbye for today. We'll come back tomorrow morning at 6 a.m. And, of course, remember, LFOD.

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1: From ABC News, I'm Sherry Preston. It's been hours since the polls closed in California, but there's still a lot we don't know about who will be running for governor and the mayor of Los Angeles in November.
2: The vote count is underway right now here in Los Angeles County. Overnight, sheriff's deputies had the task of securely moving ballots from polling stations to the vote counting center. They did that in patrol cars and actually in helicopters as well. From the more outlying areas of the county, they fly ballots to be counted in the rescue helicopters to get them moved. The vote counting is underway. In closer races, it can take a while. It's not always immediate. Counties have 13 days now to count all of the votes.
1: ABC's Alex Stone says that's because every voter gets a mail-in ballot, and it takes weeks to count them all. Incumbent L.A. Mayor Karen Bass is advancing to a runoff. That we know. Other races are unclear. The $1.8 billion compensation fund set up for the president's allies has been put aside, says Deputy Attorney General Todd Blanche. However, says ABC's Rachel Scott,
3: despite dropping the fund, the administration has made it clear it is still keeping an order that bans the president and his family from audits of already filed tax returns. Democrats labeling that blanket immunity. A judge in Florida is now reviewing the deal.
1: The U.S. and Iran trading attacks again overnight. It remains unclear where diplomatic efforts to end the war now stand. An encouraging report on private sector hiring, according to a company that handles payroll for hundreds of thousands of companies.
4: The ADP National Employment Report counted a record 122,000 new positions created in May, with employers of all sizes hiring. ADP says small companies, those with fewer than 20 employees, accounted for 49,000 of the new jobs, easily outpacing companies with over 500 workers.
1: Out of a job, longtime CBS journalist Scott Pelley, who was fired after a contentious meeting with his new bosses at 60 Minutes, Pelley accusing them of having slender qualifications to run the program. 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
9: Good morning. Manchester aldermen have once again failed to approve a new budget for the next fiscal year. A judge has ordered an alleged rapist civilly committed, and one person is dead after being struck by a train in Claremont. Good morning. I'm Tom Novak. Manchester aldermen have once again failed to approve a city budget for fiscal year 2027.

0: According to the Hillsborough County Attorney's Office, Doyle is the first person to be held under a provision of the state's sexually violent predator law for someone deemed incompetent. Authorities are investigating after a person was killed Tuesday when they were struck by an Amtrak train in Claremont. Investigators say the incident occurred around 6 p.m. when an unidentified individual was walking along the New England Central Railroad tracks and was hit by a passing train. Amtrak says none of its passengers or crew members were injured during the ordeal. Local police are working with Amtrak to piece together the events leading up to the incident. In the meantime, authorities are withholding the name of the deceased, pending notification of family. WFEA News Time is 10:05, taking a look at sports. Red Sox fell to the Orioles last night in the start of a three-game series, your final in last night's game, 4-2. Two teams are back at it tonight for the middle in the three-game series. First pitch crosses home plate at 6:45. I'm Tom Novak for WFEA News.
1: Our yoga instructor challenged us to find inner peace. 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After 4 seconds, I stood up and screamed,
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0: For today, sunny with highs in the mid-80s. Tonight, clear skies with lows in the lower 50s. For Thursday, sunny skies and highs reaching the upper 80s. Looking at Friday, partly to mostly cloudy skies with highs still in the 80s. That's a look at your Granite State forecast on 99.9 and AM 1370 WFEA.
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6: This comes as it is really unclear where diplomatic efforts to end this war now stand. Secretary of State Marco Rubio told lawmakers yesterday that a deal, quote, could happen today, it could happen tomorrow, it could happen next week. But he cautioned there's no guarantee that it would be acceptable to the Senate or the American people. And the president was asked in an interview about the weeks of whiplash and why he seems to be changing his stance on Iran so often. Trump saying, quote, it's just the way I am.
7: That's a funny thing to say.
8: Donald J. was on the Miranda Devine podcast. We're going to play a couple of clips of that coming up in a couple of minutes, including being asked about his alleged obscenity-laced call with Bibi Netanyahu, when she said, "You're crazy. You'd be in jail if it wasn't for me." Blah, blah, blah. Is there a rift between the two sides?
7: And again, pointing out that each president, like, four or five presidents have had that relationship with Bibi Netanyahu and had that sort of conversation with him. So it's not unique.
8: Yeah, at times, sure. The U.S. and Iran exchanged heavy fire overnight after the U.S. struck an empty oil tanker that it said was attempting to breach the blockade. That set off a string of attacks by both sides, with Iran firing ballistic missiles at U.S. bases and later launching drones that struck Kuwait's airport, leaving one person dead and temporarily suspending air traffic. But despite the heavy fire, U.S. Central Command said Tuesday night that the tenuous ceasefire was still ongoing.
7: Man, the fact that these other countries have held back is really something. Iraq has been hit, so 7, 8, 9 different countries have been hit by Iranian rockets and missiles and have mostly held back.
8: Yeah, mostly, although we are finding out the UAE has been much more active than was previously understood. So that's what happened most recently. Let's get to Miranda Devine and Trump and see what they had to say.
9: Now, Axios reported that you had a phone call with Bibi Netanyahu, the Prime Minister of Israel, in which you were angry with him. You said, "Are you effing crazy? What are you effing doing? I helped you stay out of jail." Is that true? Did you speak to him in those terms?
10: I did. I wouldn't say angry. I was a little bit perturbed at his constantly fighting.

0: With Lebanon, you know, at some point they said, BB, we got to stop this. We got to stop it. But I have a very good relationship. We've done well together. He always says, we could never have done it, but everybody knows that we could have never done it without the United States. But I've worked very well together. I like BB a lot.
1: Yeah, I'm a little troubled by that whole, you're constantly fighting with Lebanon. Oh, he's fighting with Hezbollah.
2: Yeah.
1: Which is an armed political party that Lebanon would pay whatever it took to get rid of if they possibly could. It's a long and complex story, but yeah, that was a little troubling. I don't know if he truly misunderstood it or if he was just kind of shorthanding it. Next clip.
3: And are your tactics where you say something and then change it and then do a peace deal and then break the ceasefire or whatever, is that all about trying to keep the Iranians off balance? Are you sort of messaging to them?
0: No.
3: Because people at home, sometimes they feel anxious and confused.
0: That's good. That's good. If they're confused, then the Iranians are confused.
3: Right. So.
2: I don't think the people at home are paying attention, is what I think. Now, I'm looking up at TV, NBC News leading the hour with it, but I don't think the average person is thinking much more than, oh, it's still going on. Gas is still expensive. The end. Unfortunately. Yeah,
1: scanning my memory banks to think about when anybody's brought it up to me in real life recently. I can't come up with anything.
2: Well, and it still ends up being evening newscasts, often like the fourth story after weather and a video of a guy getting knocked down by a deer and you know, whatever else they have.
1: I do enjoy a good deer knocking down. So let's move on to other fare, since perhaps this is not fare that people care about anyway.
2: I did want to mention this. I watched a little of Marco Rubio testifying before Congress yesterday, and they lean a lot on that whole, we've destroyed the Iranian Navy. You're overlooking that. Their Navy is at the bottom of the sea. Iran right. No longer has a navy. And I didn't even think of it until some other pundit I like pointed it out. Who ever talked about the Iranian Navy or was worried about the Iranian Navy? How big a role in world politics was the Iranian Navy? It's a little bit of a head fake to me to keep bragging about. We've sunk their navy.
1: All right. They've got those fast boats, those harassing boats, but... Yeah,
2: the issue,
1: right.
2: You didn't launch this saying, we've got to do something about the Iranian Navy and nobody's willing to do it.
1: Yeah, right. What you're about to hear is restraint. There's a lot of talk that Marco clearly now has the edge for 2028.
2: I hope so.
1: Trump and company have had to rein J.D. Vance in, easy with the social media. Stop doing that. They're getting a little annoyed with him. That's all I'm going to say. I'm going to move on. I find this so interesting. Ultra-processed food is the new sitting, which was the new smoking, apparently. Or sitting around and eating ultra-processed food is certainly the new, like, smoking two cigarettes at once of health. There is a new study.
2: So if I'm sitting and smoking.
1: Yes.
2: While eating a bag of Doritos.
1: Oh, you're as good as dead.
2: Practically committing suicide.
1: Right, yeah, just throw yourself off a cliff and save the rest of us the trouble. I approach these studies with caution because in some questions of health, it's difficult to tease out one variable. As if you paid attention in high school science class, you know that's the scientific method. You can't introduce three variables and then guess at which one did what. And if you are a Coke snorting motorcycle racer who eats ultra processed foods and those people tend to die sooner. You can't tell me, yep, it's the ultra processed foods. If you know what I mean. So I will just get to the study. Eating a diet high in ultra processed foods is associated with a serious increased risk of dementia, according to new research, adding to the growing list of health problems linked to such packaged foods as packaged cookies, hot dogs, and chips.
2: Hot
1: and
2: dogs.
1: They also mention bacon.
2: I love hot dogs. Bacon?
1: Yes.
2: Bacon? Yes. Oh, man.
1: You can say bacon as many times as you like. It's on the list, buddy.
2: I don't put bacon in the same category normally in my mind as like a bag of Doritos, ultra-processed food.
1: The study involved more than 5,300 U.S. adults age 50 and older, followed them for almost 9 years on average. The researchers from the Harvard, TV Chan, School of Public Health, and other institutions aim to home in on the impact of ultra-processed foods by accounting for a range of other factors that affect health, including education, income, smoking, physical activity, and alcohol use, et cetera, blah, blah, blah. These results add to a body of scientific evidence linking diets high in ultra-processed foods to health problems, including obesity, cardiovascular disease, type 2 diabetes, and more.
2: How about the bacon like that they have at the butcher counter? You know, it's not in the plastic packaging. Is that different or is that the same thing?
1: You know, they don't really drill down into bacon. I know it's like smoked and cured and salted and whatever else. I've got to admit, I think of that very differently, as you're saying, than say a bag of chips,
2: Oreos,
1: or some horrendous pizza puff thingy that you heat. Yeah, but it's on the list.
2: It doesn't matter. I'm not going to eat one stick less of bacon the rest of my life because of this. So why even discuss it?
1: But you'll forget you made that vow, so you might stop eating bacon. So who knows? Who knows?
2: Because of my dementia from eating processed food.
1: Exactly. Yeah, it's kind of self-correcting in a bizarre and tragic way. Okay, they think one likely explanation for the link between ultra-processed foods and dementia is that diets high in them are associated with obesity, type 2 diabetes, and cardiovascular disease, and those illnesses raise the risk of dementia. So it's one step away.
2: Yeah, you're right. Yeah, it
1: but,
2: does
1: you know,
2: make
1: you could argue that, I mean, because look, don't we all have our principles in general, but we have cheats.
2: Sure.
1: And your cheat is bacon. Fine. You're not going to guzzle down pizza puffs, but by God, when you have an egg, you're going to have a little bacon. Mm. I can respect that. Michael, I was deep in thought. What did he say?
2: Rough greens. We're talking about what you eat. How about what your dog eats? Put a little rough greens on top of their food. It's made in the United States. It's America's number one dog supplement. 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You just sprinkle rough greens on top of it.
1: Yeah, again, as Jack said, it's America's number one dog supplement. 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I just lost a dog. 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
2: We've got a number of things we need to get to today, including a couple of stories around AI. They're dang interesting in the last 24 hours. But Scott Pelley getting fired from 60 Minutes, just a pompous asshat. So anything bad happening in his life makes me somewhat happier because I'm that sort of person.
1: Wow.
2: So
1: okay.
2: I'll say it out loud.
1: Tom Petty right here I'm working with. Please. This is terrible.
2: What's that reference?
1: Petty. You're petty.
2: Oh, terrible. You're petty.
1: Yes.
2: You're so petty, you're Tom Petty. Okay, I get it.
1: You're the pettiest petty that's petty since Tom Petty.
4: See, it's the same word.
1: Terrible. Yeah. Same word, right?
2: I'm fired? Yes, you're fired, Scott.
1: Get out! I'm begging you. Go! Nobody likes you.
2: You want me to go? More on that and other stuff on the way. Stay here.
5: Armstrong and Getty.
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6: It's disappointing to find out that Scott Pelley of 60 Minutes has been fired. I'm wrong. It wasn't disappointing. I was very happy about it because I found him insufferable. It's funny that the last interview that aired with Scott Pelley on 60 Minutes was the one he did with Ben Sasse. Remember? Yes. And I liked that topic and a lot of the stuff Ben Sasse said, but it came in the next morning on Monday and said, that was the most pompous Scott Pelley there's ever been. I mean, that was him taking it to like an SNL skit level of leaned back in his chair and that look on his face of smugness and wisdom and the glasses in his teeth. I mean, he is just such an act in his slow voice. But that matters to you, doesn't it, Mr. Sasse? Just, oh, God, nobody's ever been more pleased with themselves than Scott Pelley. And apparently he thought he could big time the new boss at 60 Minutes when they had that big meeting the other day and lecture him when he walked in the room. And the boss said, all right, you're not going to embarrass me in front of these people. It ain't going to work. Enjoy the bagels, got up and left, and then fired him 24 hours later.
7: Yeah, as the new executive producer was introducing himself and launching into, look, I have so much respect for the show and all of you. This is going to be collaborative. I want your voices. Scott Pelley said, I must interrupt. You're a punk who's never done anything, and your boss has no qualifications either, and she's trying to murder the show, and I hate all of you. Well, in spite of that, Nick Bilton, reached out to Pelley and said, look, we got to get together and talk. And Pelley essentially said to him, I have nothing to say to you. And so they S-canned him. they poop-canned him immediately.
6: And what was the line he had in the meeting to the guy? I'm curious as to why you would come somewhere nobody wants you.
7: Yes.
6: F you, yeah. I would think, is the new boss. Pelley was making $5 million a year just for the 60 Minutes program. Back when he used to be the anchor, he was 10.

0: to $15 million a year, is rumored. So he's made a lot of money in his life. So it could be just a, in his defense, I guess, and I find him an annoying human being, even though I'm a big 60 Minutes fan. It could have been a just, you know, I'm not changing the way I do things. And if you think I am, you're wrong. And I got plenty of money. And he probably thinks other networks are just looking to grab him as quick as they can because he thinks the Scott Pilley brand is ratings gold. I think he's about to find out different on that.
1: Right, right. In his subsequent note to Pelley, Bilton called Pelley's behavior at Monday's meeting a performative display of hostility, which I think is a good line. And I think it was Sharon Alfonsi, who also got canned, said something absolutely hilarious, although it really does demonstrate. And, you know, I try to take, not an attack posture all the time, because I've come to realize that bubbled people don't know that they're bubbled. And they have a completely different reality, and you can't attack them out of it. You've got to help them understand how bubbled they are. But Sharon Alfonsi said something about how Barry Weiss is now interjecting political point of view into their reporting.
0: Oh, wow.
1: And I thought, good Lord.
0: Wow.
1: You are in the middle of the forest and can't see the trees or something.
0: It has been in my lifetime diminishing because all the media, entire media landscape has been changing rapidly, as we all know. But it has been in my lifetime probably the most important news outlet in the world. I mean, it has broken so many stories or been the conversation piece of so many big stories the next Monday morning for all of our politics, like my whole adult life. Mm-hmm. And you know, they went out of their way to try to ruin it, unfortunately. I still thought it was really good often. Mark Halpern writing, and Mark Halpern has really been in the news business because his dad was big in government, and he's been in the news business his whole life. He wrote, "It's impossible to overstate the arrogance of those who have worked for 60 Minutes over the years, even as the program's bias and reduced quality have been on vivid display." He also said there are a lot more beats to play out on this story, including how the rest of the program staff decides to play things. Yeah, everybody, I suppose, could revolt.
1: Right, right, sure. Final note on this, Nick Bilton's dismissal letter to Scott Pelley was remarkably gentlemanly and emphasized again that he says, I'm new to 60 Minutes, I've devoted my career to investigative journalism and storytelling. I started this job excited to collaborate and benefit from the wisdom and experience of the 60 Minutes veterans, with you among them. For that reason, one of the first things I did in my new role was to call you and invite you to dinner. He got the middle finger every single time they hold the meeting. Yesterday, you hijacked my first meeting with staff to disparage me, my qualifications, and my intentions with remarkable incivility and contempt. I welcome a diversity of viewpoints and respectful debate among the team, but this was nothing of the sort. Yesterday's performative display of hostility enacted in front of the staff instead of in a civil private conversation demonstrated that you have no interest in contributing to the future success of the show, et cetera, et cetera. And then he says, I therefore write on behalf of CBS News, Inc. to inform you that your employment with CBS is terminated for cause, effective immediately. Enclosed is your formal termination letter.
0: Why wouldn't Scott Pelley, as the biggest deal at the biggest news program left in television news, why wouldn't he let it play out? Like, get to a point of tension on some story where he thinks, no, I think this should be left in, and Barry Weiss or whoever's, you know, under her says, I think it should be taken out. And then maybe make a stand over that mm-hmm. you could support perhaps publicly. Say, they didn't want me to tell you this. Why wouldn't you do that as opposed to do the whole big time him at the meeting thing?
1: Well, he says the changes are entirely to curry favor with the Trump administration, and they're throwing 60 Minutes away. New management has instructed me to inject falsehoods and bias into a politically sensitive story.
0: Give us some example of that, Scott Pelley.
1: Well, he considers any perspective to the right of Bernie Sanders to be injecting politics. He's bubbled.
0: I still think it'd be to his benefit to give specifics.
2: Armstrong and Getty.
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5: Residents in Franklin are asking for an override of the city's tax cap to address a budget shortfall of $2.25 million that could result in cuts to both athletics and extracurricular activities. Secretary of Veterans Affairs Douglas Collins says the White House is committed to upgrading medical facilities for veterans in the Granite State, and funding is in the works for a new full-service VA hospital in Manchester. Prior to appearing before the Executive Council, State Prison Warden Michelle Edmark has received the support of Corrections Commissioner Bill Hart. The backing comes despite allegations that Edmark retaliated against whistleblowers and contributed to a toxic work environment. Looking at sports, Red Sox fell to the Orioles 4-2. Two teams are back at it tonight at 6:45. I'm Tom Novak for WFEA News.
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14: Now, your Granite State forecast.
5: For today, sunny with highs in the mid-80s. Tonight, clear skies with lows in the lower 50s. For Thursday, sunny skies and highs reaching the upper 80s. Looking at Friday, partly to mostly cloudy skies with highs still in the 80s. That's a look at your Granite State forecast on 99.9 and AM 1370 WFEA.
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1: The New York Knicks are going to the NBA Finals for the first time in 27 years. And I think I can speak for the whole city when I say it's so gratifying to finally see something go well for Timothy Chalamet.
2: Yeah, speaking of which, they say this is going to be the most expensive ticket in New York history. Now, of course, there's always adjusting for inflation, but it might be just true flat out. If there's a Game 6, which would be at home in New York, they expect those seats, the Tim Chalamet seats, to be seven figures.
3: Wait a minute.
2: One, two, three, four. $1 million.
3: No!
2: $1 million at least for a seat.
3: What?
2: Even if you're Tim Chalamet, Jon Stewart, Chris Rock, Rich, do you drop $1 million for a Game 6 Knicks seat?
3: I don't care if I'm Elon Musk rich.
2: Well, and I've said this many times over the years. I would love to know how that whole thing works. I don't know if that's the way that works anyway, or if the Knicks organization or the network, or there's all kinds of people that benefit from those celebrities being there, rather than anonymous businessmen who might be as rich as Timothy Chalamet, but you've never heard of them. You don't want those guys in the front row.
3: No, some guy in shipping. Yeah.
2: That doesn't make you more money or make it more exciting. Anyway, I was watching some New York media this morning, because it's all practically all New York, and them talking about how it's the most sports excitement in that city in many decades, partially because you got Yankees Mets, you got Giants Jets. There's only one really NBA basketball team that anybody pays attention to, and that the city's just on fire for this whole thing. So. It's going to be highly annoying, and I just can't wait for Wemby to go in there and drag them around the court in Madison Square Garden. That's what I'm hoping happens.
3: Wow, very vengeful again. Petty again, Michael. You notice that? A theme is emerging.
4: Yep.
3: Other people's pain is Jack's joy. Schadenfreude.
2: New York media's pain? Yes, absolutely my joy. $1 million for a seat. We'll see.
3: I'm an NHL guy. I've been watching the Stanley Cup playoffs, including the finals, in which my beloved Carolina Hurricanes, I've been like the biggest fan in the world for maybe a year, lost to the Las Vegas Golden Knights. Vegas? What? Hockey? Golden Knights? Their logo's an embarrassment? It's terrible.
2: I didn't know either one of those teams existed. I've heard of the...
3: informed that the Hurricane... Oh, go ahead.
2: I've heard of the Canadian teams. I haven't heard of all these American teams.
3: Have you heard of the Chicago Blackhawks?
2: I have heard of them, for some time.
3: Yes. Speaking of which, I heard on the telecast last night that the Carolina Hurricanes the last won the Stanley Cup in 2006. And I'm like, wait a minute. There's been a Carolina hockey team for 20 years.
2: I couldn't have told you that. And they won the Stanley Cup. Wow.
3: It's insane getting old. Anyway, yeah.
2: So late in the show, we had the breaking news that Donald Trump signed an executive order around AI. AI. I can't do it.
3: Why do you even try?
2: I don't know why I try. It's a test of my brain, and I fail every single time. Anyway, executive order about artificial intelligence.
3: You got to take that test where you got banana, elephant,
2: train,
3: school bus, train. Right. I passed it. Highest score they'd ever seen.
2: Except I'm not sure I would pass it. And it's a much watered down version of something they had proposed like 6-8 weeks ago. But it's still the federal government saying, yeah, you do some big advancement in your whole AI thing. You got to run it by us first, and we take a look at it and see if we think it's okay. Which is, one, very, very vague, and two, who's going to decide? Who in the federal government is going to look at what Sam Altman, Elon Musk, Amodi, or any of those people came up with and say, I like it, good job, or no, I don't like it.
3: I'll tweak this over here, and then it'll be
2: exactly.
3: All right.
2: Exactly, I mean, it's almost hilarious.
3: And it's statutorily, it's just, what is this? What are you doing? So you got to run new AI systems past the White House? That's not a thing, as the kids say.
2: Well, right, and as I said yesterday, there's like, 8 people in the world that understand how this stuff works, and they ain't in the federal government.
3: And they only kind of understand it.
2: Yeah, and they're kind of guessing, not kind of, very much guessing themselves. So who knows where that leads. I thought Neil Ferguson's piece out today, AI is the most dangerous arms race in history, is pretty interesting. The unfolding history of artificial intelligence has now arrived at what may be its most dangerous moment, writes Mr. Ferguson, the historian.
3: Charming Scottish accent.
2: We may be hurtling toward the most dangerous arms race in history, and we're doing so when the leadership of the competitors in this race is, to say the least, of mixed quality. The chief executives of the most important companies include at least one with a record of duplicity. Is he talking about Altman? Probably.
3: Scam Altman.
2: And at least two egomaniacs. That would be at least two. I think there's more than that. But so that's probably Elon and...
3: Dario Modi?
2: Probably. I don't know if you could be one of the giants of AI without being an egomaniac. So
3: the Google guy? Pichai? I don't know.
2: Or Zuckerberg? Like I said, I'm not sure you could be one of these people without being an egomaniac, so I don't see that as much of a slam. Meanwhile, the president of the United States is a former real estate developer and reality TV star, roughly half of whose public utterances are mere bluffs, and the leader of the People's Republic of China is a Marxist-Leninist who aspires to eclipse Mao as a dictator. That is all true. And usually I don't like the shots at Trump for being a reality TV star or whatever, but he's no expert in AI, and practically nobody is, as I've already said. So it's an interesting moment.
3: The most dangerous arms race in human history, as we were chatting about last hour. It's partly because it's such a squishy, ever-changing thing to get your arms around. People could comprehend a terrible new bomb that would cause more destruction than any previous bomb has. You can contemplate that. But we don't even know what it's going to be, what it will control, as you pointed out, how many people it will put out of work, what sort of political unrest that will cause, what sort of economic shocks around the globe. Nobody even knows what it is.
2: Right, and there's no agreement among the smartest people. I watch all the YouTube videos and listen to the podcasts and read the stuff written by the smartest people about this stuff in the world, and they are not in agreement at all as to when this is happening or how big a deal it is. But I can lay out what, like, worst case scenario is that AI begins to learn on its own and decides to take over the world or a country. Now, if you believe that the Communist Chinese Party can take over a country, which it has, and run a surveillance state to keep people in line, it's not a leap to think that an AI could do that.
3: Right.
2: Why could the Chinese Communist Party, run by, you know, a fairly small number of people, not as smart as AI, why could they take over a whole country and run it and keep people in line and keep power, but AI couldn't? There's no reason to think that.
3: Or certainly the one obvious inevitable is that people will use AI to accomplish the same thing, and both are horrifying outcomes.
2: Yeah.
3: Interestingly enough, New York Times had a story the other day about how China is now using AI to predict who might be a threat to the Communist Party in the future. They can now recognize the kernels of unrevolutionary thought.
2: Wow.
3: Among young people or young professionals, and think, all right, put him on the list.
2: Which,
3: he said it made a wise ass comment about whatever.
2: Yeah, which may be accurate or might not be accurate at all, but it doesn't matter to them. They're still going to drag you out of your home and put you in a prison.
3: No, there's no cost to dragging you out of your home and killing you or putting you in a prison, because they've got complete control.
2: Some of the experts, and again, they're all guessing. Every single one of them, from Elon down, is absolutely guessing on this stuff. But some of the guessing by the experts is that China is way more afraid of this than we are. That if you're a totalitarian state, you're more feel more threatened by AI somehow taking your place than an open democracy.
3: Well, my final thought on this, then I'll give you the last word. Is that what Bill O'Reilly used to say?
2: Yep.
3: I'll give you the last word.
2: Right before body language segment.
3: My last word is a reminder that I read you a bit of a note from alert listener Paolo yesterday, who said, look, all this stuff is true, but there's no opting out.
2: Correct.
3: Trying to restrict the growth of human knowledge and technology through history it's laughable.
2: I hope this doesn't happen, and depending on who you ask, it's like a 20% chance of it happening or a 75% chance of it happening, which either one of those is way too high. That in the next couple of years, the world wakes up one day and realizes AI is doing its own thing now, and we're just going to have to sit back and watch because we have no ability to stop it or control it in any way. It is hijacked its own servers. It's come up with a way to get its own electrical power as much as it needs. Mm-hmm. It's just doing everything on its own, and the world is just going to watch and see what it decides to do. That is absolutely on the table as a possibility. Like, within a couple years.
3: This doesn't count as me violating my last word thing, because that was really intriguing. That's opened up a new area of discussion. Will there be towns, counties, states, countries that say, that finally do what I've been begging them to do? They'll unplug the internet. They will go retro, techno-retro, to the point that nothing's connected to the internet. There's no AI. They will become like semi, whatever, you know, pre-AI, however you want to describe it.
2: So the only way to...
3: out of self-defense.
2: Right. And so the only way to take that over would be to actually storm the beaches with robots on boats or bomb them or something.
3: And if, and this is the stuff of science fiction, I wish I was ambitious and brilliant enough to write it because I'm so intrigued by the idea. But if the United States of wherever declares that, look, we're out. We're going to go back to the old ways. We're of no threat to AI-atonia. Okay. we're just going to do our own thing over here. Let's coexist. Would AI say, no, that's not compatible with our brilliant AI world plan? Can't have dissenters like that. Sorry, we got to snuff all you. Who knows?
2: Do you think there's any chance of...
3: No, not at all.
2: Do you think there's any chance of coming up with some sort of arms agreement like we did with the Soviet Union, which a lot of people didn't think that'd be possible, where we both recognized, look, we don't... Either one of us really want to blow up the world. So how about we come up with some agreement like, Reagan and Gorbachev did, limiting the number or, allowing some communication back and forth, something like that, where we and China both said, look, you're more afraid of it than we are, and we're afraid of it. So let's agree AI is only allowed to work on medical stuff or this or that. There's not going to be any... Just let it go out there, artificial general intelligence. Is there any chance of coming up with guidelines like that?
3: Yes, there absolutely is, but it's a little more complicated because of the difficulty of verifying compliance. We're talking about people tip-tapping away on a keyboard somewhere that might say, all right, unleash the beast. And then it might be unleashed in ways that people don't even recognize for days, weeks, years. I don't know.
2: Plus, I limited it to the United States and China, like the United States and the Soviet Union, which you could do it with nuclear weapons because some super smart guy living in rural Alabama was not going to build a nuclear arsenal. But some super smart guy living in Alabama could use AI just as much as the Chinese could. So
3: that is
2: the difference. Okay, I'm back to we're doomed.
3: Next segment, a follow-up, believe it or not, on the Scott Pelley firing thing. I'm going to rope Thomas Sowell in and Ben Sasse, also Alabama redistricting, all in one delicious stew of entormation.
2: I promise to stop talking about it after one more 30-second comment.
3: Go ahead.
2: It's so possible that in our lifetimes, we're all having the conversation of, why did we let this happen around AI? I mean, it's just so upended the world that just like everybody on the planet is saying, how in the hell did human beings allow this to happen?
3: And then the Joe Gettys of the conversation would say, well, there was no stopping it.
2: Yeah.
3: How are we going to stop it? Well, we could have passed regulations. But what about China? And then I'll go back to skinning the squirrel that I successfully speared to eat for my dinner because all of the world's financial institutions, all the digital ones, have been emptied of their cash.
2: Just waiting for an AI robot to come, anesthetize you, and harvest your organs.
3: Trying to catch a cockroach to get a few calories.
2: Oh my God.
4: What the f*** type of AI shit is it?
2: That's the question. What the world will be saying. It's like when Whoville yelled up to the sky, the whole world will be saying,
4: what the f*** type of AI shit is it?
3: It is.
2: All right, more on the way. Stay here.
0: Armstrong and Getty.
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4: I understand that when a porcupine is threatened, they draw up the skin of their back to expose the quills, which causes them to face all directions. It tries to keep its back facing the attacker, swinging its tail back and forth. Although a porcupine cannot throw its quills, they dislodge when the tail is shaken, which gives the impression that they're being thrown. Porcupines are vegetarians with a ravenous appetite for salt, which causes them to chew on any salt-stained tools or clothes from perspiration lying around. Put the shovels and rakes away after you've used them, or be prepared to buy a new handle.
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7: Tell me to put my phone down and stop doom scrolling. You're doom scrolling right now, aren't you? And what were you supposed to be doing anyway? Let me guess. Something productive. And you were going to do it. Get right to it. What is that

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1: Latest worldwide numbers out just came out. I heard them talking about it on NPR, so I looked it up today. Gen Z millennials lead the pack and staring at their phone. This is mindlessly scrolling. They're not counting the amount of time you like are doing something, mm-hmm. like specific. Mindlessly scrolling 4.5 to 5 hours a day for Gen Z millennials.
2: Just mining for that dopamine hit.
1: For just average people, if you add up the hours per day and then hours per week, you come up with 30 full days per year. 30 full 24-hour days, an entire month wow. of your waking and sleeping time just looking at your phone, just scrolling for something interesting because you're so bored with your own thoughts, I guess, or looking at the sky or your kids.
2: Or you're so addicted to the next thing might be great, the next thing might be great. Dopamine hit. It's all about that.
1: Yeah.
2: All about that. We're all crack monkeys in a lab. So a follow up on the Scott Pelley discussion, which if you missed it, God bless you. You've missed it forever. Nope. You can subscribe to our podcast, Armstrong and Getty On Demand, and get it. Scott Pelley and Sharon Alfonsi's griping about how they're now injecting politics into 60 Minutes is a great example, one of several of one of my favorite Thomas Sowellisms, which he pointed out, when people get used to preferential treatment, equal treatment seems like discrimination.
1: Mm.
2: And they're so bubbled, injecting a little centrism or a little, you know, the other side of the aisle actually has a counterargument. Maybe we ought to include that. Seems like injecting politics.
1: Yeah, that's a truism, that thing right there. I don't know if that's what's happening here, though. I think they think they're hitting it down the middle. I think they actually think that.
2: Well, no, that's it. Precisely what Thomas Sowell meant. When you get used to one side or preferential treatment, correcting it seems like an outrage. Because you're used to that.
1: It's like
2: I had other examples, but no time.
1: It's like putting the porno books in the library. And then when we try to get them out, book banning.
2: Yeah, yeah. Alabama's redistricting.

0: districting now. They used to be perverting the Voting Rights Act to make sure there's a black, two black districts. We got to have two black districts. Then the Supreme Court said, no, we don't. That's not the law of the land. But it seems like discrimination now.
1: We're only halfway done. If you miss the segment, you get the podcast. Armstrong and Getty on demand.
2: Armstrong and Getty.
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6: From ABC News, I'm Sherry Preston. A new development in that hostage standoff we've been telling you about all morning. It's been going on at a bank in Bakersfield, California. Here's ABC's Alex Stone.
7: According to law enforcement sources, the situation is now over. All of the hostages who were inside the Chase Bank building in downtown Bakersfield have now been rescued by police and the FBI, and the suspect, sources say, is dead. This went on for many hours. A man went into the building yesterday and claimed to have a bomb strapped to his body and was holding hostages. Two came out last night. A short time ago, others were seen coming out as it all ended.
6: ABC's Alex Stone. Votes still being counted in the California primaries. It could take more than a week for them to finish. The Supreme Court clearing the way for the GOP to use a congressional map that a lower court ruled intentionally discriminates against black voters.
8: The bottom line is this is the culmination of years of litigation in Alabama. It is now removing one of those two majority black districts, a seat held by Democrats, and is the latest indication now that these race-based politics, including those that protect minority voters, are starting to give way to a new era.
6: ABC's Devin Dwyer. The job of finding a job was a little easier last month. ABC's Jim Ryan has numbers from payroll processor ADP.
9: 122,000 positions opened up, with 8 out of 10 sectors that ADP looks at showing gains. Education and the healthcare sector led the hiring spree with 57,000 positions. The payroll processor says median annual pay is now at $61,500, a 4.4% increase from May of last year.
6: Some of the New York subway stairs have been painted orange and blue as the New York Knicks travel to San Antonio to take on the Spurs in Game 1 of the NBA Finals tonight. The Dow is down 389 points this hour. 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
12: Folks in the Franklin School District are asking for an override of the tax cap to address a $2.25 million budget shortfall. Secretary of Veterans Affairs says the White House is committed to upgrading medical facilities for veterans in the Granite State. And New Hampshire Corrections Commissioner Bill Hart has backed Michelle Edmark as she seeks a position as a top assistant. Good morning. I'm Tom Novak. Advocates in Franklin are asking for an override of the tax cap to address a budget shortfall of $2.25 million that could result in cuts to both athletics and extracurricular activities. Monday night, parents, staff, and students urged the Franklin City Council to increase funding to avoid eliminating 16 staff members

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1: Now, your Granite State forecast.
2: For today, sunny with highs in the mid-80s. Tonight, clear skies with lows in the lower 50s. For Thursday, sunny skies and highs reaching the upper 80s. Looking at Friday, partly to mostly cloudy skies with highs still in the 80s. That's a look at your Granite State forecast on 99.9 and AM 1370 WFEA.
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3: And now, he is Armstrong and Getty.
4: Police receiving a call about a man making a bomb threat inside a Chase Bank.
5: The subject possibly has a makeshift detonator and wires coming from under his shirt.
4: Nearby City Hall and police headquarters placed on lockdown as police negotiated with the suspect.
5: The subject's got people on their knees.
4: Authorities say the suspect held people captive inside one of the rooms in the bank, releasing two separately. An unknown number remained inside.
6: Okay, that's been going on the entire time we've been doing our radio show today, and just a horrifying scenario that we've all seen play out in TV shows and movies, and often wondered ourselves what that would be like to be in a bank with a person with a gun or a bomb or whatever. And
7: horrifying.
6: Are you going to live through it, and how's it going to turn out, and et cetera, et cetera.
7: What kind of maniac is this? We have breaking news, Michael. Breaking news. The suspect who had barricaded himself inside a bank building in Bakersfield now has one more bullet in him than he used to. And he ain't going to be doing nothing anymore. He is dead as a hammer. A sniper got him.
6: Oh, really?
7: Yeah.
6: Wow.
7: He's actually been dead for some time, but they haven't announced it. They were probably checking, clearing the building and checking the bombs, et cetera, before they.
6: Now, I assume he was in, well, we know he was inside the building. Did he walk out of the building? Did the sniper have a view through a window? How did this work?
7: Nobody's saying, but I suspect very strongly that they got a clean shot and took it.
6: Wow.
7: Inside the building, because there is absolutely no information in this account stating otherwise.
6: Wow. That's a dramatic ending.
7: Yeah. Yeah. You know, it's a minor point, but I brought it up earlier. Whether it was in the bank or just in a building that happened to have a bank. And, you know, it's again, it's a minor point, but it's interesting how incurious journalists are.
6: Have you ever seen the movie Dog Day Afternoon?
7: Oh, yeah.
6: Al Pacino, and he takes over the bank. That's a good one.
7: One best actor, right? That was like the, that was way back in the day. Nixon was in the White House when that
6: Oh, yeah, gazillion-year-old movie, but it's your best being a hostage in a bank robbery situation sort of movie I've ever seen. If you want to relive what those poor people in Bakersfield lived through today.
7: Oh, yeah. Yeah, indeed.
6: What do we have coming up that I wanted to tease before I bring up my topic?
7: I have no idea. Later in the hour, I will be bringing you really interesting information about how young men in the United States and, interestingly, in Britain are not working in horrific numbers. Not working, not in school, not trying to work, not doing anything productive.
6: Yeah, that's an interesting one right there.
7: Look, and AI hasn't truly hit yet.
6: Oh, wow. Uh-oh. Good point. So I was listening to a couple of podcasts yesterday and got on this thought about the whole character issue around politics, which I had kind of dismissed earlier this week because I thought the country had moved past it. I'm not talking about me personally, whether I care or not. Just it seemed to me that the country had kind of moved past, particularly around infidelity. Used to be bad.

0: in the day, if you're old enough, speaking of the movie Dog Day Afternoon, way back in the day, if you were a politician and it had emerged that you had had an affair, you're done. Well, no,
1: almost
0: no, no,
1: derailed
0: no, no.
1: Clinton,
0: no,
1: obviously.
0: I got to go further back in the day. Further back in the day, you could have endless affairs on your wife and nobody would report it.
1: True.
0: So we cared, but nobody knew. JFK may have had more, not just affairs, just like one night stands with people that were absolutely 100%, you know, on the whole power structure, if you believe in that whole thing, of any president we've ever had. And he's held up as a shining light for democracy because nobody reported on this sort of stuff at the time. Then we went through a brief period, particularly Gary Hart, who was running for president in 1988. In 1988, as a Democrat, probably would have been the nominee, quite possibly the president. But he was on a boat called the Monkey Business with a young woman, and it made the news. And the first time the news decided to report on a guy's personal life about this sort of stuff, it exploded. He had to get out of the race because you can't have a nominee for a party who's cheating on his wife. Well, then we move further down the road. Bill Clinton, all kinds of stuff going on, gets impeached, stays in office, blah, blah, blah. Donald Trump, everything in his life, ignored by the party that, in theory, was really holding the line on the character issue mattering.
1: Mm-hmm.
0: Ignored Donald Trump's personal life. I'd kind of figured that, well, I guess we've moved on in a country and become more like Europe, who's always wondered, you care about that? If the guy's going to lead your country, whether or not he cheated on his wife, why do you care about that? Is the way Europe has always looked at it. And but this Graham Plattner guy who's running for, wants to be a senator up there in Maine, all those texts that came out over the weekend, the sexting texts, got way more attention in terms of driving out of the race, it seems to me, than his Nazi tattoo or anything else.
1: Yeah, the Nazi tattoo has gotten a fair amount of attention, but it definitely added fuel to the fire.
0: So are we back to caring about the character issue? And I guess the bigger question I have is, should we care about the character issue? Should we care about what's going on between a husband and a wife, whether it's the husband or the wife, and how about if they're okay with it, and they stayed in the marriage, and blah, blah, blah, blah, blah. Should that disqualify them? We don't look at the CEOs of our company that way, necessarily.
1: Generally, no, although that has brought some guys down recently. You know, I am going to let Senator John Fetterman set up my answer to your query in clip 51 there, Michael.
2: What kind of a creeper has been on a decade on a platform like Kick and send a dozen explicit kinds of messages and who knows what else?
3: Would it be better for Democrats if he was not the candidate here?
2: I'm saying it's like, when I was growing up, if someone had a clear Nazi tattoo on them, you probably could conclude that there's a Nazi sympathizer. How, at some point, are you going to continue to defend that or dismiss that?
1: And so I thought that was a good lead into the way I'd react to your question, which is it is no marital infidelity or, being a playa, as they said probably 20 years ago on the streets.
0: Those are two different things. I will quibble on that after you say what you're going to say.
1: Sexual indiscretions used to be disqualifying for a little while. Now they're just part of the equation. And this guy just has too many negatives. The sexting thing, or the being on Kick, which is a hookup app, and the Nazi tattoo, and rural Mainers, white Mainers are stupid racists, and half a dozen other things. I think the Democratic Party has just said, oh my God, this guy has too much baggage.
0: Yeah, I was listening to a mostly conservative podcast talking about this yesterday, and they were making the infidelity on its own should be a disqualifying issue, the way it has always been in political history. And I don't know if that makes sense or not.
1: Well, as you said, that's not true, though. It hasn't always been.
0: It was for a little while.
1: Well, right. But no, you'd quite clearly made the point that for a while it was. So
0: should it go back to being, do you think?
1: Right. No, not necessarily. And again, it's part of the package. Like Trump said, I'm going to close the border and I'm going to halt inflation. At various times. and he played around on his wives. Or you got Joe Biden, for instance. Well, I suppose in the primary process, you had a bunch of Republicans to choose from. Yeah, it's clear. I mean, politics is downstream of culture. So, you know, it's an interesting philosophical discussion, but the culture is already ruled.
0: And it's ruled. We're okay with it.
1: Yeah, if the guy's compelling enough on the issues and I like him, yeah, it's not really my business.
0: I think it should be presented as different things as a. So if let's use a woman, for instance, instead of always a guy, because I can have with a woman, too. She had.
1: You're going to use a woman. That is disgusting.
0: Say she had an affair with a dude, lasted a while, and then their marriage was rocky, and then they decided to stay together. It's not the same thing as lots and lots of different, like, one-night stands sleeping around on business trips. Those are different things, aren't they? Or sure. Are they not? Maybe they're not. I don't know. It seems like they're different things to me. The spouse was unaware of, you know, as opposed to they worked it out. Because this Plattner guy looked like, I mean, he had a half a dozen different things going a year ago. Right. I mean, very recently.
1: Certainly via text, anyway.
0: Yeah.
1: You know, I don't. What the standard ought to be for sitting around philosophizing is one question. What the standard actually is when it all filters down to voters is a different question.
0: Well, it's pretty interesting that not that long ago, 1988's not that long ago, a really promising, could have gotten elected president dude, Gary Hart, mm-hmm. senator from Colorado, had to leave the race.
1: And again, I point out that Bill Clinton and Hillary barely got over that hump through some absolutely brilliant Machiavellian political maneuvering. So, yeah, it was still a thing in the early 90s as well.
0: Yeah, which isn't that long ago.
1: Right.
0: And now we've moved on from that. I got one more comment on that after this.
1: Yeah, this is crazy. Picture this. You're at work. Your phone buzzes. It's your kid's number. It's your kid's voice. Panic saying he's been in an accident and needs money wired right now. And you would do anything for him, right? And that's exactly what the scammers are counting on. Here's the play. 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
0: I think if anybody had tapes of our show going back 30 years, believe it or not, Joe and I were doing the same show talking to each other when the Bill Clinton impeachment was going on. How crazy is that?
1: Dead end job. I'm telling you, no advancement.
0: How crazy is that? We were talking about that during the impeachment in 98, I guess.
1: Does it rise to an impeachable offense?
0: But I would imagine there are clips of me saying things like, if his wife can't trust him, how can the country trust him? Which is kind of what a lot of people believed for a very long time there. People weren't okay with infidelity when Kennedy was president. In fact, it was the other way around. It was so awful, people thought we got to keep this a secret.
1: you're right. I have a great deal to say on this, but we have no time. Perhaps we can return to the topic after a short break.
0: Okay, I do have one more comment about the Clintons that needs to be made, because there's definitely a completely different topic around this that gets overlooked. Anywho, lots of stuff on the way. Stay here.
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14: Because I had never, ever seen Joe like that before or since.
15: Good God, I've seen better acting in porn. Seriously, Jill, you should have watched the beginning of Horny Housewives 2, you know? Jill Biden saying she had no idea her husband was a little off. This is like Snoop Dogg's wife being like, wait, he smokes weed? Are you serious? My Snoop?
1: That's funny.
0: That is funny.
1: Jimmy Fallon.
0: So yeah. we're talking about presidential politics, or just politics in general, and I was bringing up the idea because I heard a podcast yesterday where they're really making the whole this guy up in Maine running for Senate cheating on his wife thing was should be a you can't be elected offense even without the other stuff, and I didn't know that that's where we still are, and I'm fine with us being there. I don't mind that as a standard. I don't. We should be able to find enough qualified people that don't cheat on their spouses that we could do that, run a country that way. I'm just surprised that it was still a topic, though.
1: Yeah, boy. Every aspect of this deserves like multiple paragraphs. I think one thing at work here is, and we've talked about this in various contexts, in the 20th century especially, you had

0: gatekeepers in journalism, and they would decide which stories were worthy of you hearing and which ones were not, or reading or seeing or whatever. And that had some upside to it. It had some downside to it. And at some point they decided, yeah, marital infidelity, it went from is nobody's business, JFK, to it's the hottest story in the world and everybody wants to hear it. And it's relevant. Gary Hart, Bill Clinton, et cetera. And I just think we've become, since there's much more visibility, nothing is out of bounds anymore. If a ball player's a drunk, you find out about it.
1: Yeah.
0: The real theme now in journalism is A, there are no gatekeepers, and B, you find out everything, TMZ, et cetera. And so we have maybe appropriately become much, much more cynical about our politicians, and we figure they're all grasping scumbags of one sort or another. They're all flawed. They're all egomaniacs. They're all greed heads or sex pigs or whatever, with some rare exceptions like Ben Sasse. And so if the package is pretty good, the policy stances, my philosophy, taxes, blah, blah, blah, but the guy cheats on his wife, well, they're all scumbags anyway. So, yeah, I'm voting for that scumbag over that scumbag.
1: So the thing that bothered me about the Clintons was not as much his cheating on his wife, because that's between him and Hillary. It's the destroying the women's lives if the story became public. That's the crime. That's what makes you despicable. As a couple, you deciding you're okay, you know, my husband's a certain kind of guy and I'm going to put up with it. And that's between the two of you. You know, some people can do that, some people can't. I don't get it. But the fact that if one of these people becomes a public figure, you absolutely destroy him as some sort of lying, drug addicted, greedy, whatever. Destroy their lives so that you can continue your cool lives. That is
2: yes.
1: Hillary says yes. That is awful.
0: But here's the counter argument. He's a Democrat.
1: Right.
0: Because you're right, the character assassination is inexcusable from anybody.
1: Man, read the first, I think it's in the first chapter or two of George Stephanopoulos' book about how Hillary handled their first bimbo eruption. She is absolutely on board in destroying some woman whose crime was being sexually attracted to her husband. That was her crime, destroy her.
0: Yeah, she was all about impeaching the witness, as they say in the trial business.
1: The woman who is going to break the glass ceiling for all women, to empower all women, because they've been treated so poorly for so long. And if you're one of those women who sleeps with my husband, I'm going to ruin your life.
0: Machiavellian monster. Do we have time for this? 1 minute? No, we don't, really. I don't want to rush through things that are, you know, interesting. Deep. Young men don't work in numbers that are unprecedented in the history of mankind, in the U.S. and in Europe. This is big.
1: That's news to me. I knew it was happening in the United States. We've talked a fair amount about it. It's a huge problem. You'd think it'd get more attention. I didn't know it was happening in Europe also, though.
0: Right. Well, it's worse in Europe because they're openly a socialist society. Uh-huh. This is practically an inevitable outcome of socialism. But yeah, it's very troubling, the trend.
1: And as you pointed out, that's before AI hits.
0: Whoops.
1: Yeah. Well, take a look at that and a whole bunch of other stuff. The bank heist hostage thing is over, but we don't know all the details. If those come out, because it's gotten a fair amount of national attention, we'll let you know about it.
0: And we have what might be the headline of the decade for you coming up next.
1: What?
0: I just got it.
1: What?
0: That's right.
1: What?
0: That's right.
3: Armstrong and Getty.
1: In the United States, there's a break-in every 26 seconds. 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
0: The problem is most security systems only alert you after a break-in has already started, but that's too late.
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2: Residents in Franklin are asking for an override of the city's tax cap to address a budget shortfall of $2.25 million that could result in cuts to both athletics and extracurricular activities. Secretary of Veterans Affairs Douglas Collins says the White House is committed to upgrading medical facilities for veterans in the Granite State, and funding is in the works for a new full-service VA hospital in Manchester. Prior to appearing before the Executive Council, State Prison Warden Michelle Edmark has received the support of Corrections Commissioner Bill Hart. The backing comes despite allegations that Edmark retaliated against whistleblowers and contributed to a toxic work environment. Looking at sports, Red Sox fell to the Orioles 4-2. Two teams are back at it tonight at 6:45. I'm Tom Novak for WFEA News.
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2: For today, sunny with highs in the mid-80s. Tonight, clear skies with lows in the lower 50s. For Thursday, sunny skies and highs reaching the upper 80s. Looking at Friday, partly to mostly cloudy skies with highs still in the 80s. That's a look at your Granite State forecast on 99.9 and AM 1370 WFEA.
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1: So Joe teased before the commercials the headline of the decade and told me not to look at my phone, which I have not. I assuming the headline of the decade is not that Peebo Bryson has died?
2: No. No, indeed, though. He will be sorely missed. This is not headline of the decade because of its importance, but because it just, well, I'll just read it to you. Scientists find yeast in frozen mummy's guts. Use it to make sourdough bread. So you got a frozen mummy up in the tundra or whatever, and you do an analysis and you say, hey, this appears to be yeast. And somebody in the lab thinks, yeah, yeast. You use that for bread. You want to make some sourdough bread? What?
1: Hey, this bread's really good. Did you make it? Yeah, funny story.
2: Yeast. Frozen mummy gut yeast. Okay. There's probably some value. It's a broadcast report. I couldn't be troubled to watch it and studying ancient yeasts. But, I mean, boy, if I happen to be at a cocktail party with you and that's what you do for a living, lie or let's talk about sports or something. Oh, the structure of Middle Eastern ancient yeast was really inspiring. Oh, boy. So on a completely different topic, I came across these two bits of information separately from each other. But and this first one's about Britain. And there are a number of really interesting, important stories about Britain right now. And I was considering crafting one of my segments that, of course, has to have a title and theme music. And I was going to have the British music that we always play. And I was going to entitle it, What's All This Then? But I decided to separate this story. Hello! What's All This Then? That was going to be the introduction. Because this fits so well with an American story. Britain's lost generation of workers. And they make the point that if you pay people not to work, don't be surprised when they don't work. Britain is learning this lesson about its welfare state.
1: That seems like something that goes without saying, but socialists don't get that.
2: You're absolutely right. Yeah, yeah. Thank you for jumping in there. It's true. Britain's learning about this lesson about its welfare state the hard way, as a new government report revealed that 1 in 8 of its working age youth currently are not employed, in school, or in job training. It's about 1 million. They point out nearly 60% of these youths aren't even looking for work. More than half have never held a job. And nearly half of Britain's idle youth now claim to have a work-limiting disability.
1: Did you give us a definition of what you mean by youth?
2: No. Working-age youth. No, let me find
1: the
2: ages
1: below,
2: for
1: you. Is that including below 18?
2: Let me look. Let's see. Nearly half claim disability. More than 42%.
1: Half claim disability. Wow.
2: And of those, I think 42% cite mental health problems as their primary condition. I'm too anxious to work.
1: I just don't have the motivation. I just can't.
2: My disability is anti-motivation syndrome.
1: I've got a case of rather not do that. Itis.
2: Rather than the hand up that liberals often claim, these benefits have become a trap for recipients who face little incentive to reintegrate into the workforce. About 70% of youth who claim a disability benefit are still on it a decade later.
1: God, how many times do I say to my kids in various situations, you know how many things I did today that I didn't want to do? It's a very long list when they have to do something they don't want to do. Do you know why I did them? Because I didn't have any choice.
2: Yeah, it's an enormous loss to the economy too. And the final thing I wanted to throw in from this was that even when young people want to work, the government makes it hard for them to do so. This is something, Jack, you're dealing with right now. Steadily rising payroll taxes for employers. A lot of people don't even know that payroll taxes exist. If I decide to hire you, the government says, "Aha, we're taxing you on hiring a person." Whoa! If you want more of something, subsidize it. If you want less of something, tax it, right? But anyway, steadily rising payroll taxes for employers and a minimum wage that has increased by as much as 84% since 2019 for some younger age cohorts in Britain are pricing young, inexperienced workers out of the job market. As the great Tim Sandifer pointed out on this show many, many years ago, you've made it illegal for a person who's worth $15 an hour to get a job. With an employer who says, yeah, I'll pay you 15 bucks an hour. Maybe we can train you up. Maybe you can be worth $20 an hour someday. But sure, I'll make you that deal and we'll give you a job to get you started. That is now illegal. That's how minimum wages work.
1: Tim is the only person I've ever heard present it that way. That's the way it should always be presented by anybody's against this sort of stuff. You're outlawing $12 an hour jobs. Some jobs are only worth $12 an hour. Or the person is going to say, nah, I'll do it myself, or I just won't do it. on lots of stuff.
2: Well, and if you are impressed by the British numbers, wait till you hear America's. Jason Riley writing about this in the Wall Street Journal. One in three working age American men aren't so much as looking for a job. And I want to get into that in a second.
1: Every time that comes up, I remember sitting and having coffee with a friend of mine, having this discussion. He said, who's out of work who's not looking for a job? I've never not been looking for a job when I was out of work ever in my life. How are you not looking for a job? What is that?
2: I almost dropped an S-bomb right there. I was going to say, spit, I'm looking for a job when I've got a job.
1: Usually, yeah.
2: Right. Anyway, Jason Riley opens his column by quoting at length this bit from Chris Rock, but I thought we would just go ahead and play it for you.
3: You can tell what kind of neighborhood you're in just by who's not working. If you're in any neighborhood in America at 12:15 in the afternoon on a Wednesday and you see women with sweatpants on, coming out the gym, pushing babies, riding bikes. That's right. Chances are you're in a nice neighborhood. That's right. Wherever women ain't working is an amazing place to live. That is where I want to live. Now, let's switch it up. If you in any neighborhood in America at 12:15 in the afternoon on a Wednesday and you see men in sweatpants, smoking cigarettes, hanging with their boys, lifting weights in the yard, riding children's bicycles, then you are in danger.
1: That is so, I remember the first time I saw that, that is so true. It should be part of a political speech.
2: Right, right. I've got to apologize to you good people. Hanson asked me, do you want the tighter version of that, the shorter one or the longer one? And I said, the shorter one. But it leaves out some of the great details that make Chris Rock great. Like he says about the nice neighborhood with the women and the Lululemon pants. He ought to update the bit. He said, there's probably a Whole Foods right down the street. And then about the other neighborhood, he said, men riding children's bicycles as their actual transportation. Right. Oh, man, is he great. So, getting back to Jason Riley's point, Mr. Rock's funny and insightful bit came to mind, he writes, as I read last month's jobs report, which showed that the share of American men in the labor force has dipped to record lows. According to the Department of Labor, one in three men were neither working nor looking for a job in April. Among males 20 and older, the 66% labor force participation rate is down from 73% in 2006. That's a 7% drop. Mr. Rock was highlighting the correlation between unemployment and crime, but public safety isn't the only concern raised by a large population of idle young males.
1: If you're able-bodied and unemployed and not looking for a job, to me, by definition, we have a policy failure. Yes. By definition, I don't need to know anything else. You're out of work and you're fine. You can work physically. But not even looking for a job, that's a policy failure. We've made the safety net, the holes are too small.
2: Here's a nice, simple, declarative sentence for you. A life without gainful employment has become a viable alternative for an increasing number of American males.
1: Yeah. See, I never spent a moment in my life thinking that was an option. It probably has been lots of places I lived. Luckily, I was raised in such a way as to believe to not even look into it. But, yeah, it should not be a viable option. We can get into, you probably are, why that's so bad for those people. It's bad for them. It's bad for your happiness. It's bad for culture. It's bad for all kinds of things. But how about me, the taxpayer, who is going to work?
4: How bad is it for me to pay for you to sit around and do freaking nothing? That's ridiculous.
2: Those very payroll taxes we were just discussing. Yeah.
1: Yes, indeed. Michael, you seem incensed.
5: Yeah, there's no more shame. That's the problem.
1: That is part of it. I have said that for years. When they decided, you know, shame is a bad thing. Nobody should be. You should be ashamed that you're able-bodied and living off of other people. You should
2: be humiliated.
1: You should be ashamed of yourself.
6: Shame.
2: Ring the shame bell, baby. Other people
1: got up and went to work today so that you could lay around and watch TV. You should be ashamed of yourself.
2: Yeah.
1: They look at it. Some people who are in that situation look at the other way around. You're a sap. You're a chump. You got up and went to work today, and I didn't have to.
2: Or they've guzzled down the delicious medicine of rationalization, said the system is stacked against us because capitalism is exploitive, not to mention the patriarchy and systemic racism and everything else. You don't have a chance.
1: Or you don't understand how bad my PTSD is around whatever issue.
2: Oh, my God. It
1: keeps me from being able to work.
2: Talk openly about something I'm aware of. But anyway, the long-term rise in male joblessness does not stem from an inability to find employment. It results instead from an unwillingness to search for work. And while labor force participation rates vary by race and ethnicity, factors other than hiring discrimination seem to be playing a larger role in the disparities. Quote, this is from a landmark book, Men Without Work, about this very topic. The legacy of prejudice might seem to explain why prime-age male work rates and workforce participation rates are lower for blacks and whites today, but they cannot explain why work rates and labor force participation rates for white men today are decidedly lower than they were for black men in 1965.
1: Wow.
2: Nor can they explain why labor participation rates of married black men, 25 to 54, are higher than for never married white men in the same group.
1: You know, one of our favorite phrases on this show is they didn't raise themselves. Some of it has got to be that. Doesn't it? I mean, like I just said, there is never a moment in my adult life where I even considered the option of figuring out how to live off the government. That's got to do with your upbringing. So,
2: yeah.
1: So how did these people come out of families where this was an option? Like, I've told my son, he was turned 16, and at least in California, you pretty much have to be 16 to have any shot at a job of any kind. I told him, I've been asking him now for months, heading into the summer, have you applied for a job? Have you looked for a job or whatever? And then finally went with you are either going to find a job that you kind of like, or I'm going to find you a job that you might hate, but you are going to have a job this summer. Mm. That I'm not considering that an option. And but if you didn't grow up in a family where working is considered something you ought to do, I suppose you end up a 20-year-old who thinks, wonder what programs I can go sign up for, and I'll just stay home.
2: Yeah. Yep. Oh, and then they get into immigration as well and how, labor participation rates. But Riley writes, the more likely culprit is a social safety net full of generous government benefits that allow men who won't work to subsist. Welfare and disability programs at state and federal levels are well funded by the political left, are easily gamed by design, and have become a significant source of income for men with no job and no interest in finding them. Because these men often have no problem mooching off the women who take them in, they're able to live on welfare payments sent to others in the same household.
1: Boy, that's another one I hear in the single world. Men who don't have jobs who are out there trying to date. They just don't have jobs.
2: Wow.
1: Can't get an erection and don't have a job. That's a bad way to be.
2: Wow, what are you selling exactly? Feed your cat or your work. Wow, that is attractive. Please, let me give myself to you, say the ladies of the world. All right, one more thought on this after a quick word from our friends at Rough Greens. When you brought your pup home, you made an agreement with him because you don't let him run around and hunt game, right? You feed him, and you agreed to take care of your dog, protect him, give him the best life possible. What if their dog food isn't really doing that effectively because it's stripped of live nutrition? You want to try Rough Greens.
1: Yeah, dog food, shelf-stable food that's loaded with chemicals that their body was not designed to process, as opposed to Rough Greens, which is live probiotics, enzymes, omega oils, over 20 vitamins and minerals. 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
1: I could feed your dog while you're at work.
2: I could sprinkle Rough Greens on your dog's food because you got to be at work. Will you walk him? Oh, God, it's hot.
1: I've got anxiety.
2: And I can't get an erection, so let's move in together. Oh, boy, this is not merciful. Speaking of mercy, my final thought on this, then we really need to take a break.
1: No mercifulness for the laying around, not working crowd. Zero compassion.
2: Socialism poses as compassion, and well-meaning people fall for it. But where it inevitably ends is dependence and control. Because if the government is feeding you, you dare not resist them. And whoever says they will continue to feed you gets power. Sometimes it's well-meaning people making the mistake of thinking their kindness won't kill. Sometimes it's a deliberate plot by socialists to take power. But whichever one of those it is, you must reject socialism. It's social poison. More after this.
6: Armstrong and Getty.
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14: 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It tries to keep its back facing the attacker, swinging its tail back and forth. Although a porcupine cannot throw its quills, they dislodge when the tail is shaken, which gives the impression that they're being thrown. Porcupines are vegetarians with a ravenous appetite for salt, which causes them to chew on any salt-stained tools or clothes from perspiration lying around. Put the shovels and rakes away after you've used them, or be prepared to buy a new handle.
12: Outdoor Almanac is made possible by your purchases of hunting and fishing equipment and motorboat fuels through the federal aid in sport fish and wildlife restoration programs, restoring America's wildlife.
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15: Well, it'd be nice if it was caught humanely and taken away, and obviously it's domesticated bird, so somebody could look after it. Putting a cover in your car is the solution, but every time you go out, you've got to take the cover off, and it's not ideal. So now my car is so badly damaged, I'm not sure it could do any more damage, so I'm just leaving it until I need to change my car, and then I'll get it fixed, by which time it will be resolved, hopefully.
1: What?
2: Rogue parakeet in Scotland has been pecking at people's cars and damaging the finish, Jack, and that is a charming Angus, a Scottish fellow named Angus, because of course he is, talking about the loose parakeet.
1: Do they understand each other there?
2: I believe they do. They seem to have a functioning society. They produce delicious whiskey.
1: They don't all just say, what?
2: What? I actually could understand that guy a lot better than some Scots that I've heard.
1: Yeah. There's some fantastic YouTube videos of people in Ireland or Scotland from way back in the day, like early 20th century black and white stuff, where it's just, you can't understand a thing, and it's allegedly English.
2: Yeah, from back in the day before language gets homogenized through media and interacting with people. If you're just like in your village and never left or almost never left, yeah, the dialects and accents are crazy. Yeah, in the U.S. too.
1: Yeah.
2: You could not, as a New Yorker, communicate with a Louisianan, like a rural Louisianan. Hell, I practically can't now, for instance.
1: It's amazing to me that accents, dialects, whatever, still exist in the modern media. I would think they would have been gone away by now. And it's always been confusing me when we lived in North Carolina for a while, worked in Charlotte, and there were people born and raised there that had thick Southern accents and people born and raised there that had zero Southern accent, and I never quite understood it.
2: I've told the story before of years ago when I was in high school in rural Virginia. We stopped to help somebody whose car was dead, and they kept asking for something, and I could not understand them. As a Chicagolander, they're asking for warplars. Warplars. And finally, somebody figured out wire pliers. They want needle-nose pliers. Like, you know, they'd studied German for half a semester and, like, recognized one word finally. But these were native English speakers.
1: That guy had a parakeet attack his car, was the thing.
2: Apparently, it's doing it a great deal. Can't imagine what the parakeet gets out of it, but...
1: We're going to bring you up to speed on a couple of more stories. We got another hour to go. If you miss a segment, get the podcast, Armstrong and Getty On Demand. They're still counting ballots in California. They will be for days, so don't think you missed anything there yet.
0: Armstrong and Getty.
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18: From ABC News, I'm Michelle Franzen. In California, a hostage standoff and bomb threat that began yesterday at a bank in Bakersfield ended with the suspect dead. ABC's Alex Stone has more.
19: According to law enforcement sources, the situation is now over. All of the hostages who were inside the Chase Bank building in downtown Bakersfield have now been rescued by police and the FBI, and the suspect, sources say, is dead. This went on for many hours. A man went into the building yesterday and claimed to have a bomb strapped to his body and was holding hostages. Two came out last night. A short time ago, others were seen coming out as it all ended.
18: Primary races across states yesterday, including California, where results for the top two candidates in the mayoral race are still being tallied. Incumbent Mayor Karen Bass receiving enough votes to move on to November's runoff election. Who she faces, though, still not known. And the governor's race, still undecided. Republican Steve Hilton and Democrat Javier Becerra have been neck and neck. Here's ABC's Lionel Moyes.
20: In the state's governor's race, 61 candidates were on the ballot. Former Fox News host Steve Hilton, who was endorsed by President Trump, was leading in the overnight results. He hopes to become the state's first Republican governor since Arnold Schwarzenegger. But to do it, he'll have to beat Democrat Javier Becerra, the former Health and Human Services Secretary.
18: The Pentagon confirmed it shot down a wave of Iranian drones targeting U.S. forces in Kuwait. ABC's Mary Bruce has more.
21: The U.S. and Iran overnight trading heavy fire after the U.S. struck an empty oil tanker that it said was trying to breach its blockade. That then set off a string of attacks by both sides, with Iran firing ballistic missiles at neighboring U.S. military bases in Bahrain and Kuwait. Now, none of their missiles hit their targets, but Kuwait's airport was severely damaged.
18: And excitement building for Game 1 of the NBA Finals between the New York Knicks at the San Antonio Spurs court tonight. 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
22: 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I've been surfing here since I was a kid. Now, seeing my grandson out on the water, it means everything to me. Watching him and taking in the blue waves, the sea breeze, the blurry horizon.
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24: Aldermen have once again failed to approve a new budget for the next fiscal year. Judge has ordered an alleged rapist civilly committed. One person is dead after being struck by a train in Claremont. I'm Tom Novak. Manchester aldermen have once again failed to approve a city budget for fiscal year 2027 after an effort to override the city's tax cap fell short. Tuesday evening, the board spent 4 hours deliberating the budget, only to be told they'll need to revisit the topic next week, as aldermen disagreed on a proposed budget which would have resulted in a 7.78% tax increase that did feature $238 million for city schools and would allow the West Branch of the city's library to remain open, and also contains funds to cover contracts for the Manchester Police Patrolmen's and Supervisors Unions, but cuts $150,000 from the fire department's operating budget. A judge Tuesday ordered that Amir Doyle be committed up to 5 years after he was deemed a sexually violent predator in connection with the rape of a woman during a violent attack at the Valley Cemetery in Manchester back in 2021. The decision comes after 4 years of civil litigation, with Doyle being found incompetent to stand trial on the criminal charges. Doyle is the first person to be held under a provision of the state's sexually violent predator law for someone deemed incompetent. Authorities are investigating after a person was killed Tuesday when they were struck by an Amtrak train in Claremont. Investigators say the incident occurred around 6 p.m. when the unidentified individual was walking along the New England Central Railroad tracks and was hit by a passing train. Amtrak says none of its passengers or crew were injured during the ordeal. Local police are now working with Amtrak to piece together the events leading up to the incident. In the meantime, authorities are withholding the name of the deceased pending notification of family. In sports, the Red Sox fell to the Orioles 4-2. Game 2 in the three-game series gets underway tonight at 6:45. I'm Tom Novak for WFEA News.

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1: Now, your Granite State forecast.
2: We're looking at clear skies through the afternoon, heading into the evening hours. A low of 54 degrees in the overnight tonight. Tomorrow, mainly sunny, another beautiful day, very warm, highs close to 90 degrees. And then on Friday, some sun in the morning, maybe a couple of increasing clouds later on in the afternoon, but still very warm, high of 89. With your Granite State forecast, I'm Jim Ryan.
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4: We got a big show for you today. I cannot wait to get into it with you. We got some good news out of Los Angeles. We got some good news out of California. Trump's endorsement streak of victories has come to an end, but it's not so bad. I'll give you all that. I'll give you some sleeper races to keep an eye on. Democrats are trying to steal a race in Alaska, and Scott Pelley is humiliating himself for all the world to watch. All that on today's show. So good stuff ahead here with me, Alex Marlowe. I'm glad you're here. We got a great lineup, great slate of things to do. But let's begin in California, where I'm at right now, just north of L.A. as I'm broadcasting today. Not in L.A. proper today, as you can see from my set, but just a little bit north. And we got basically, surprisingly, the polls kind of on target for what's going on in the LA mayoral race. And there's a lot of news here that I will say is not great news, but I'll start with the positive stuff. There is hope. There is hope in LA. There is hope in California. Sean made an interesting point when I was logging in today, saying that a lot of people are saying that the angry voters in LA, angry voters, even Fox is apparently saying angry voters. Not everyone's angry today. I'm hopeful. A lot of people out here are hopeful. We've been angry for a long time. And we've been maybe waiting for candidates to channel our frustration. But Spencer Pratt is running sort of an angry campaign, but it's a righteous campaign. It's not just angry. A lot of the stuff he's doing online is actually super fun and funny and personable and real. It's not just about anger. And of course, Steve Hilton is like the least angry guy in the world. He is just unbelievably sunny person. He's a very, considering he's dealing with such essential issues each and every day, he's pretty light. And Steve Hilton will be here tomorrow, almost certainly. He and I have become friends through mostly this campaign. We've been talking a lot about it. I had my eye on him as probably the likely candidate. And as of now, with 57% reporting in the governor's race, he's at 28% and is well ahead of Javier Becerra, over 100,000 votes ahead in first place, and a solid 400,000 votes ahead of Tom Steyer, which might be too big of a margin to cheat. And this is what we have to track here. One thing that's important to track, if not the thing that's important to track, is California has the most surreal, unbelievable, horrific voting system in the entire country, where we count ballots for a month. That is for real. We count for an entire month. Votes can come in via mail as of election day, and then it can take up to 7 days to get to the canvassers, and they've got up to 30 days to certify the election. So that's a real thing. That's what's happening. And so we might not get the actual results of these things. We had 63% reporting in LA, 57% reporting in the governor's race, so for the statewide race. So, but with Hilton at 27, on the verge of 28%, 27.8% as of now, he's a solid 8 points ahead of Tom Steyer, who's in third place. Don't worry about Becerra. It's a great narrative for Hilton if he wins. But more importantly, he is well ahead of third place. Same thing goes out in LA. Karen Bass at 35%, not very good. More on that in a second. Spencer Pratt, 30%, very good. Not good enough for November. We're going to have to work on that. But the main thing to look at, Nitya Raman, who's in third,

is at 22%. The number I had circled in my mind of what's a number so big they can't cheat? What's a number so big that they can't go around and round up all the fake mail-in ballots that they no doubt have going? Some sort of a store of, some sort of pile of ballots that none of us will ever see. We don't know who's voting for them. Maybe it's the crackheads and the junkies at MacArthur Park and Venice Beach. Maybe they're the ones turning in these ballots. What's the number? What's the most they could cheat? The number in my head was about 7%. And that's a very cynical number. It's probably not more than 1% or 2%. But I thought that there's no way they could pull off cheating more than 7%. So if Pratt is 8 points ahead of Nichiraman, it looks like he's going to make it to the end. And that's a fantastic thing. It is a fantastic thing. And I will give you all sorts of caveats on why we need to do better and why we can't get our hopes too high. But overall, there's hope in LA. There's hope in California. And I think this is such a remarkable thing. One of the things I've been talking about with people who have been invariably asking my opinion, because as one of the more prominent people in LA or the LA area in conservative politics, I've been saying, remember, so many of your favorite people came from LA. Breitbart started in LA. Daily Wire started in LA. PragerU started in LA. Your favorite personalities, from Dennis Prager to Larry Elder, the Claremont Institute's nearby. In California, the Hoover Institute, you want to expand it. There's so many productive conservatives who are here. And the thought that we would just give up on it, the state with the most conservatives, I understand. I completely understand. But it's foreign to me. I just run optimistic. When I come into the show, I play a realist on the radio. I play a realist in print at Breitbart News. But in my heart, I'm actually an optimist. And I really believe that given enough time, given enough thought, and even though the human condition involves a lot of people being very diluted, very bubbled, very tribal, that I do have this belief, even though the evidence suggests the opposite, but I have this belief that over time, the best values will win out, the best arguments will win out, the best logic will win out. And the logic is the person who is leading the LA mayoral race allowed for the city to burn down on her watch while she was in Ghana. And the party that's been in charge of our state, we've not had a Republican in statewide office in California in 20 years. Not one in any of the statewide positions in 20 years. During that time, traffic's gotten worse. Illegal aliens have ruined the healthcare system and the school system. We've got more crime. We've got a higher cost of living. We've got the highest gas prices. We've got the highest homelessness, highest drug addiction, high recidivism rate for criminals. All the horrible things that are happening in California. Maybe one day people wake up and say, you know, maybe the D or the R at the end of people's names, maybe that's secondary. Maybe what's important is competence. Maybe what's important is, can people get basic stuff done? Spencer Pratt's campaign in LA, I have, the only negative thing to say about it is that it's sort of a national campaign. He seems like he's running for national office, even though he's running for LA mayor. But I do think he can change that in the next 5 months. And we'll have some clips of him, what he thinks he's going to do. And I think he's on the right track of some of the stuff he's messaging, assuming he gets into this runoff. But the things that I love about it, first of all, using AI and weaponizing his supporters, the people who are inclined to sit online and make fantastic videos, campaign videos for him on his behalf. I love that. But the message discipline he's had is second to none. Recall, I've been talking about a lot on the show, I think every day this week, about how he created the TV show The Hills. And the reason why I keep bringing this up is because he is a media genius. He is. He's got, I'm not saying he's, I don't know what his IQ is. I don't know if he's a 160 IQ guy. But in terms of media, he understands it. He got people to pay him to go out to eat when he was in his 20s, pre-Twitter, pre-Instagram. That is a very savvy thing. And that's why when you see him stay on message, when you see him not get deterred from, he's talking about the drug addicts, he's talking about the junkies, he's talking about cleaning up the parks, he's talking about getting the bums off the street. He's not talking about the MAGA stuff that maybe he believes in. I hope he does, maybe he doesn't. He's talking about things that every Los Angelino probably wants to hear. And if he can go around and do that in communities that are not getting reached by any politician in the next 5 months, it's not impossible. There's a path for him. Now, I always caveat everything. I'm a little disturbed that the fact that Karen Bass still got 35%, which is, it is pathetic for an incumbent, even one that burned down the city or was in charge of the city when it burnt down. I mean, that is a really pathetic number. But I'm nervous about every other candidate other than Pratt. So almost 70% of the voters voted for liberal Democrats. So that is something we have to overcome.
We got to make sure that all of these voters who voted for Nichiraman or someone who got less than 4% of the vote, we got to get them on our side. We got to get them so that they're committed to throwing out the establishment. And we don't see this as a Democrat versus Republican race. It's got to be the incompetent people who are in power in the establishment and an outside insurgent. If we can do that, then perhaps we can bridge that vast gap in terms of voter registration between Democrats and Republicans in this city. In California, Steve Villain's at 28%. I imagine almost all of Chad Bianco's 12% are going to go to him. We're starting at 40%. That's a good number. Democrats are incompetent. They could blow it. Don't put it past them to mess this thing up. I'm excited. I got some clips about what's going on. We come back. This is the Alex Marlowe Show. A lot to do. Stick with me.

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10: So much to do. I got a lot of stuff that's not California related, but we got some good cuts of Spencer Pratt and friends, as well as Steve Hilton. So I do want to play some of those. Let's start. Why don't we do cut 16, gentlemen?
11: Tonight.
12: Well, obviously got one of five more months of me exposing all the failures of our mayor. So it's going to be a fun ride. I hope she's ready.
11: Are you ready?
12: I mean, I was born for this, clearly.
10: The camera loves him. I love what he's doing. You can't not love it. It's interesting. I was on Benny Johnson's podcast this morning, and he just came flat out and said Andrew Breitbart would be loving this. And I don't typically love when people try to speak for Andrew because it's so hard to do, and he was so nuanced. But you got to think he's right on that one, right? Like, you got to think Andrew Breitbart would be loving a reality TV star just upending politics in L.A. It's so fun. He does seem like he's born for it. He does. And I don't know if that means he's going to win. I hope he does. But it certainly means he's going to start a lot of important conversations that ought to be nonpartisan. That's the point. Sean's house burning down is not a partisan issue. It's a competence issue. Cut 17, guys.
12: I'm ready for whatever God puts in front of me. And obviously, I was going to accept whatever God's plan was tonight. I was going to be happy if I wasn't moving forward because I would have known that God didn't want me to be the mayor. But now I feel very confident that I'm going to continue to work hard, learn everything I need to learn, build my teams, show all the experience that I'm going to surround myself with, because that's a concern people have. Oh, he has no truth. I'm going to build that experience around. And we have 5 months to put the best team the city could ever dream of around me.
10: So one thing that he said he's going to do in his message is that he's going to go around all the communities that he hasn't reached yet, and he's going to touch those communities, try to reach out to them. Karen Bass has got no energy for that. He's a super high energy person, and I think that is what people are excited about. Just think about it. Who wants to work? If you're an accountant, if you work at an Arby's, don't you only want to work around high energy people? Do you like working around just lame, wet blankets like Karen Bass? I always talk about how she had Easter dinner at Nobu Malibu because an eyewitness told me, saw her at Nobu Malibu, is someone who I trust my life. And she was spotted Nobu San Diego. But this is my point. This is actually the point I make. It was Nobu San Diego this Easter. Here's my point. There are Nobus in LA, but she's always at LA. She doesn't care about LA. She cares about just getting elected, Democrat politics. She thought she was going to be vice president. She's a complete lame person. She offers nothing. So here's a guy who's going to at least try. You think Karen Bass is even trying? Of course not. And he's inspiring some interesting people. I got to tell you that. Let's play cut 18.
13: I can simplify it because those buzzwords are like they melt the brains of like left, leaning people. So let's just say it this way. He doesn't want you a human feces.

0: to be a part of your life.
1: Yeah.
0: He doesn't want homeless children outside.
2: Totally.
0: Oh, you didn't like that.
3: So those of you who are not watching, there's an NBC, you're not watching, NBC reporter, and a guy saying he doesn't want human feces to be a part of your life. This is what I'm saying about Pratt's message discipline. He's getting it in people's head. We're cleaning the crap off the street. That's something Karen Bass couldn't handle. She couldn't handle that. And the NBC reporters are pulling the mic away. Like, oh no, don't say feces on my air. I'm nervous. I might get in trouble. All right, play some more.
2: We appreciate you. We've talked a lot about the homelessness. Thank you. All right.
0: I don't appreciate you, ma'am.
3: And he's grabbing the mic. There's another guy in a, like a seersucker suit, looks like, maybe a pinstripe suit. And he's got shades on inside. Never got that one. Never understood the shades inside. But he had the shades inside. Just fun. It's just fun. We're having fun. I got one more Pratt. The 21, please.
4: My message to those people that didn't vote for me, thank you for voting. I'm excited that everyone voted today. One thing I've learned is a lot of people don't vote. My goal by November, whether it's you're voting for me or you're voting for Mayor Bass, I'm going to get more people to vote. We don't have a city that votes and cares enough about our city. Everybody's given up because they've just accepted failure. Nothing changes. Things can change if you vote. So to the people who didn't vote for me, thank you for voting and caring about your city. I hope to switch you and show you you're going to be voting for me in November. But regardless, we need 4 million people to vote in November.
3: I love this. It's just such a great sentiment. Civic engagement. I got to tell you, at the end of Breaking the News, my first book, New York Times bestseller, as are all my books. Look, I tout it because I think you guys will enjoy them if you read them. But I close out, it's a book about the media, but I close out some recommendations about what people should do. And it all starts with civic engagement. It starts with never giving up, getting invested in every single race, get invested in your homeowners association, your PTA, as local as you can get. Every single time you have a chance to cast your ballot, you have a chance to make this country or your city or your area a better place. I love that sentiment. It's great stuff. Great day. We're celebrating. Be right back.
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10: Residents in Franklin are asking for an override of the city's tax cap to address a budget shortfall of $2.25 million that could result in cuts to both athletics and extracurricular activities. Secretary of Veterans Affairs Douglas Collins says the White House is committed to upgrading medical facilities for veterans in the Granite State, and funding is in the works for a new full-service VA hospital in Manchester. Prior to appearing before the Executive Council, State Prison Warden Michelle Edmark has received the support of Corrections Commissioner Bill Hart. The backing comes despite allegations that Edmark retaliated against whistleblowers and contributed to a toxic work environment. Looking at sports, Red Sox fell to the Orioles 4-2. Two teams are back at it tonight at 6:45. I'm Tom Novak for WFEA News.
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4: Now, your Granite State forecast.
5: We're looking at clear skies through the afternoon, heading into the evening hours. A low of 54 degrees in the overnight tonight. Tomorrow, mainly sunny, another beautiful day, very warm, highs close to 90 degrees. And then on Friday, some sun in the morning, maybe a couple of increasing clouds later on in the afternoon, but still very warm, high of 89. With your Granite State forecast, I'm Jim Ryan.
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0: right, Sean sends me a quote from Play-Doh. Play-Doh was named after Duchess Marlowe's favorite toy, by the way. I bet you guys didn't know that. But Play-Doh said, one of the penalties for refusing to participate in politics is that you end up being governed by your inferiors. That's exactly what happens. That's why I want all of you engaged in, you might say that Play-Doh was a Republican. You might say that if you were a dad. It's a dad joke. It's like, I get dad joke privilege. It happens on the show. It's going to happen from time to time. But that's right. And that's why you got to get involved. And just people opting out. Just like, what are you doing? Like, are you all that busy that you're opting out? Not in this audience, but your friends, your family. What do you guys, is it just Netflix and sports ball and FanDuel's? Like, is that what's going on? Or are we trying to save our country and make America that beacon, shining city on a hill? I got one cut of Steve Hilton. This is an interesting one because I had not heard this one. The guys grabbed this for me. I'm not sure I'm going to like this. Let's see, though. Let's play cut 20.
1: There was actually an immigrant who was governor of California not that long ago. Not that long ago. And I remember when I became an American citizen, that certain governor you may remember. He said, congratulations. He made a very nice video. He said, but Steve, you got to get the wrong jacket. You got the wrong jacket. And I made a pledge that day that one day I would get the jacket that Arnold told me to get on my road to being governor of California. And here it is. I am a proud American. There's the jacket. And I am a very proud Californian.

0: All right, I'm very proud, California.
1: All right, so it's fun. So he's got the inside jacket lining, which I've never cared about my jacket lining. This might be a British thing. The Raheem, who used to run our Breitbart London Bureau, he used to always have an interesting jacket lining. I don't think I ever have any jackets like that. Anyway, one side American flag, one side California flag. Look, guys, I don't care. Any of you who want to suggest we're all anti-immigrant on the right, no, we want people who love this country and who treat our country as if it's a privilege to be here. We don't like people like Ali Velchi who come here from Canada, make a bunch of money giving opinions on the air and then complain about America. That's what we don't like. We don't like people who come in, don't learn the language, and somehow get a commercial truck driver's license and then cause an accident where Americans die on the road. Like that, we don't like those type of immigrants. We like immigrants who want to come in, make some money for us, love being in this country, and then participate. So I don't care that Steve Hilton's an immigrant. It's fantastic. It's a perfect thing. I can't believe I hadn't thought of this. But another guy who's an immigrant who the right is embracing because he stands for the right values. All about values. We care about. If you think I'm channeling Dennis Prager, because I am. Exactly. Okay, good stuff. So that's enough on California for now. Other races yesterday that were of note, and there were a number of them. The next one, a Democrat worked with Al-Qaeda. That Al-Qaeda, an Al-Qaeda-linked group, wins the primary in New Jersey to replace Congresswoman Bonnie Watson Coleman. Adam Hamowy, a controversial candidate, according to Paul Bois, Breitbart News, volunteered for Al-Qaeda link group, won the Democrat Party nomination, and this is a seat that the Democrats hold. So he's was endorsed by the squad, so the squad likes him. The Islamization of New York, New Jersey, which apparently is a place. I didn't know it was a place until recently, but everyone's telling me New York, New Jersey, it's a real thing. But this is a guy who literally was a witness on behalf of the blind Sheikh Omar Abdul Rahman. The blind sheikh linked to the World Trade Center terror attacks and later plots to bomb the Statue of Liberty and other New York targets. And he had deep Al-Qaeda ties with a translator, testified on the blind sheikh's behalf of his terror trial. A guy testifying on behalf of a guy who was trying to kill Americans. I mean, it's amusing in a way, but I should not be amused. This is absolutely horrifying. This is existential. Next one, Scott Wiener, out in California, running for Nancy Pelosi's seat. He's a famed guy who, I think he's a state senator or something like that, but always getting attention for doing the gayest stuff imaginable on TV. This is a very flamboyant individual. And he's a state senator. He's running for Pelosi's congressional seat. He got nominated extremely far left. It's far left for San Francisco standards. And has been branded largely as groomer and a pedophile protector because a lot of this comes from this SB 145 bill that came out in 2020, which gave judges discretion on sex offender registration for sex between teens and younger teens. So basically children. So it basically lessened rules on some sex with children. So even Donald Trump Jr. got in on that one, Ted Cruz. Marjorie Taylor Greene, when she was MAGA, saying it was normalizing pedophilia. And a bunch of other stuff that he's just got a total degenerate. Like, that's what he is. And he's now going to potentially succeed Nancy Pelosi. I always think about this, how the devil you know sometimes better than the devil you don't know. It really is. This is just another example. All right, other items that are out there. A lot of people looking at Iowa. So the Iowa State, there's a Senate race there for Joni Ernst's seat. I'm sad to see Ernst go, even though she's not the most hardcore of the senators. She's always someone who is very communicative and I think was willing to defend her positions when she would go against the sort of MAGA base. Definitely someone who I like on a personal level as well. She's retiring. I don't know what she's up to, but for her seat, we're getting a woman named Ashley Hinson is going to be the nominee for Republicans. Very good. The great, great potential candidate there. I'm excited about that candidacy. But Iowa, we're definitely seeing some headwinds. Schumer's unofficial pick, a Paralympian named Josh Turk, be a far left pick. He's going to have a lot of support in Iowa, and I've got my eye on that race as well. Also in Iowa, the governor's race, Republican candidate Zach Lawn won over Trump-endorsed Randy Feenstra. So this was a first for President Trump in a long time where a Trump-backed candidate lost, but it's not a big deal in the slightest. We worked with both of them well at Breitbart. And Turning Point USA endorsed Lawn. The Maha Pack endorsed Lawn. So I think even though Feenstra, who's given us exclusives in the past, seems like a good guy, not a big deal here because Lawn is someone who is incredibly hardcore on cracking down on H-1B visas. And so I think that's a really essential thing. And that is, I think the what people are understanding that we have too much legal immigration. That's pretty hardcore in terms of normative American politics. Of course, that's our view of Breitbart News. We're trying to protect. We love Americans and want Americans to get raises more than we want to import a bunch of people from around the country. So not say we can't have some immigrants, as I just stated, but still we want to prioritize Americans first. When Americans get their jobs first. So Zach Lawn was a champion of that issue. And then now he's going to be the nominee and beating a Trump-backed candidate. So very good with that. I'm all good with that. It sounds great to me. Oh, also a quick correction. Scott Wiener is only leading Nancy Pelosi and there's going to be in the Nancy Pelosi seat against someone Pelosi endorsed named Connie Chan. And so that's going to go to a runoff. It looks like, so he'll be in the runoff and, but it looks like he's winning. And I just feel like the thing is going to get more and more left. So, all right. All right, I'm going to change gears out of politics, but before we do, let me cleanse the palate with a little Graham Plattner, just a friendly reminder that the Democrats are on the verge of nominating in Maine a guy who has a very aggressive Nazi tattoo, and the Democrats are trying to explain away how this is possible. This clip from Sonny Hostin from 2 days ago, you've heard this, but I got to play it myself. Let's play cut six, please, guys.
2: He's also made racist remarks about against African Americans. So he's a cheater. He's an anti-Semite because the fact that he had that tattoo for 20 years and didn't know what it was is a lie. So he's a liar, a racist, an anti-Semite.
3: Homophobe.
2: He's a homophobe. Yeah. So he's all the things. And character does matter. But we have someone that has almost unbridled power in the White House at this point. There are no checks and balances. And the only way that we can maybe bring a bit of our democracy back is by having a Congress that functions and that has these checks and balances. And I do think one of the only ways.
1: So, he's a racist. He's a liar. He's a cheater. He's got a Nazi tattoo. But I still support him because I hate Trump that much. That type of clarity is priceless. And that clip is going to get played all throughout the rest of the election until Plattner drops out. All right. I'm going to play the Scott Galloway clip. Scott Galloway, famed podcaster, New York University business professor, and a guy who occasionally says stuff I agree with, which is that's how you get good at podcasting is you got to just tick off people and surprise people. And someone who is just makes the most unhinged liberal emotional takes and then occasionally says something smart. This is one of those unhinged ones. Cut 19.
4: I'm a Jew. I don't love a Totenkopf tattoo. Okay, if he gets drunk one night and gets a stupid tattoo, the fact that he's trying to protect our liberties the next day and might be blown up by an IED, he gets a hall pass. So, okay, folks, if you want to keep applying purity tests, we end up with an incompetent running against a 9/11 denier in Los Angeles. We're not going to have any candidates running. So, one, stop the purity tests.
1: Purity test. Do you think that having a hyper-aggressive Totenkopf tattoo from the Nazis, from the SS guards who would execute Jews in concentration camps as a Jew, do you feel like that might be a threshold that you could set for a purity test? Think it's reasonable? Or you get a hall pass for that? I'm giving him a hall pass. He was just drunk. And he was apparently drunk every other night for the next 20 years because he never removed the tattoo. All right, so that's where they're at on Plattner, and I'm looking forward to continuing to make the Democrats eat that each and every day. All right, the next thing that I want to touch on with you guys is the reports that I was saying are true. The Trump did go off on Benjamin Netanyahu over the phone, swearing at him even. We got a cut of this. Cut 12, please.
5: You had a phone call with Bibi Netanyahu, the Prime Minister of Israel, in which you were angry with him. You said, are you effing crazy? What are you effing doing? I helped you stay out of jail. Is that true? Did you speak to him in those terms?
6: I did. I wouldn't say angry. I was a little bit perturbed at his constantly fighting with Lebanon.
1: Okay, pause. So we already got through the key point, is that I was reporting this on the show, that he had screamed at Netanyahu, you're effing crazy, and you'd be in prison if not for me. And that this is why everyone hates Israel now, is because you keep bombing indiscriminately with no regard for world peace. And he immediately says, I did. And now let's hear the rest of his explanation, but he confirms that report is true. Go on.
6: You know, at some point I said, maybe we got to stop this. We got to stop it. But I have a very good relationship. We've done well together. He always says, we could never have done it, but everybody knows that we could have never done it without the United States.
1: He said he's constantly fighting with Lebanon. You know, at some point I said, we're going to stop this. This is exactly what you heard in this show. No one with longer history in, you know, at least from my age, of being an advocate for Israel, the one Jewish state on earth, but not smart, continuing to bomb Lebanon right now and Hezbollah targets right now. It has not worked out. And Trump apparently agrees. So there you go. Marlo Show gets it right. Be right back.
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1: Shout out Greg Evans, Sean McConnell, Roger Wicker Jr., Rick Locke, Kira Charlie, Matt Zibel, Junior Producer Ricky, Misty Callahan, John Cassio, Kenya West. All pitching in, making the show a nice place to do business here. Also, our guy Lon out in Iowa, really good on the trans stuff. But that's going to be big because a lot of the Iowa Democrats are, they're anti-woke now. We're seeing all the woke agenda come back, but also the anti-woke crowd is getting through to Democrats in the middle of the country, which could be a big change as we head towards the election. Keep an eye on this. The woke wars on the left is going to be real. There's a lot of them are going to lean into it. Look at California for that. You're seeing all this Islamization in New York, New Jersey. But then you've also, or the squadification, which is sort of the same thing. Middle of the country, maybe there's some sense coming back to Democrats that men beating women in sports is not a great look. Okay, one last Iran note, just a brief one. Like, as usual, there's not that much to report right now because the ceasefire merely identifies as a ceasefire. Not totally a ceasefire, and essence of it is that there's still exchange of gunfire back and forth. It's now maybe Israel's going to have to get roped into the peace talks. There's just not major progress on talks. Rubio said that the war is over. I don't know if that's a great look. Gas prices are super high, and I hope he's right that the war is over, but we got to sort out a lot of different stuff before I think people, even people who want the war to be over, we do have to sort out a couple things before we're done with this. So keep that in mind, and we'll have more updates for you tomorrow. Next big item that, again, you could do almost like a three-hour show on this topic. Scott Pelley, longtime 60 Minutes correspondent, accused CBS editor-in-chief Barry Weiss of murdering the show. I brought this up yesterday. He said that she's murdering it. She does not love this place. She was brought in to kill it, and she's been doing exactly that. And then he also criticized her deputy as having slender qualifications, which I thought was just the most pompous, sanctimonious expression I think I've ever heard in my life. He said he had no qualifications. She has no qualifications as well. And I said on yesterday's show, another cult shot, second cult shot from the Marlo show. Boom. I said she's got to fire him, and she did. He's fired. He's out. Or at least he's going to resign. But that makes a lot of sense because you can't be that insubordinate. And there's a lot of people online who are making it seem like she's just doing the Don's dirty work, I think is a headline I saw. It's the, you can't have someone who works underneath you saying that you're murdering the company and then you keep your job, especially when it's public. So I got a cut of Trump talking about Scott Pelley, which is fun. Let's play, which cut is that, guys? 15.
5: Well, Scott Pelley interviewed Joe Biden in 23, just after he did that Robert Hur interview where Robert Hur said right. that Joe Biden couldn't be right. charged because he was an elderly man with poor memory. And Scott Pelley covered up apparently the edits.
6: I think Scott Pelley's got his own problems. He's terrible. Look, Scott Pelley's a stiff and he's afraid and he's part of this, gang of crooked, stupid people that don't care about our country.
1: He's a stiff. I love it. He is a poet. That's what I've realized. He's the poet. He should be the poet laureate. It's another one. Mark it down. Someone keep a note for the show. We need a show archivist because I keep referring to these points. Trump should be the poet laureate. Just beautifully put. Beautifully put. Scott Pelley apparently said after getting fired, I've been in combat in Afghanistan. I've been in combat in Iraq. I've been in war zone Ukraine multiple times. Risking my life and the happiness of my family because of my devotion to the broadcast. Let me tell you something. This is probably true. It's probably true that he gets sent to Afghanistan. And though he's well paid and gets a lot of credit, It's nervous. I've been to things in, I have not had a lot of reporting when you're in the field where it's dangerous, but I have been in the field where it's dangerous. It doesn't feel good. It sometimes you feel like I've got babies at home. Like, why am I out here? Is it just to get the news? And then you realize that's the job. That's what you're called. It is a calling if you're good at it. And it's worth it to do it because you inform the people and you're treating your life as though you're trying to give back. You're trying to serve. You're trying to serve the country, trying to serve God. And there's a way to do that. But then you don't come back and just kind of do this boo-hoo thing. So I'm sure he's been in these places. I'm sure it's scary. But for some guy who's supposed to be some sort of a media genius, shouldn't he have known that he shouldn't be the one to make this point? Shouldn't he have had someone who's got his back, some surrogate in the media, to say, Scott Pelley's a legend. He's been in Afghanistan. He's been in Iraq. He's been in Ukraine. He's a super brave guy. He deserves your respect. Instead, he says it himself, like he's just this sniveling little guy who is just completely outmatched by his bosses, by Donald Trump, et cetera. And I can't wait to see him have a new podcast with Chuck Todd, Chris Cillizza, maybe Marjorie Taylor Greene and Thomas Massie will be there. All these people, Trump just keeps knocking off all of his foes, and I'm here for it. That's today's show. Go in peace to love and serve the Lord. Thanks for listening and watching.
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0: Despite a ceasefire, Iran and the U.S. are trading strikes. This time in Kuwait, the Pentagon says it shot down drones targeting a U.S. base, and Kuwait's airport was heavily damaged. ABC's Karen Travers has more on new remarks made by President Trump.
2: In a new podcast interview that was released today, the president has said he hadn't made up his mind about making a deal with Iran or potentially going back to major combat operations and major strikes against Iran. He was asked what that would do. He said it would achieve certainty. But I do think it's important to underline here. We've heard the president repeatedly, every time he talks about this situation, say that Iran's military capabilities have been decimated. But what we see with these strikes overnight show that they still have capabilities to carry out something that can have deadly consequences.
0: In the wake of another Supreme Court decision that weakened parts of the Civil Rights Act, justices have ruled on another case in Alabama, allowing the state to use a 2023 congressional map for the midterm elections. ABC's Devin Dwyer has more on the dissenting justices' opinions.
3: Strong words from Justice Sonia Sotomayor, joined by the others. She said that the court did unleash chaos because it's so close to the election. In fact, Alabama has already had its primary vote. The governor saying overnight that she is now scheduling a new special primary in August, August 11th, for these new districts that are going to be implemented.
0: The hostage standoff at a bank in Bakersfield, California, ended today. It started yesterday with a bomb threat.
4: All of the hostages have been rescued and that suspect is dead. All of this according to multiple ABC News sources. All of this happening inside that Chase Bank building. This is where this 13-hour plus long hostage negotiation has been unfolding throughout the night and into today. It was a massive scene of police presence. We're talking about the SWAT team, FBI, all descending here to downtown Bakersfield.
0: ABC's Melissa Adan. 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
9: Folks in the Franklin School District are asking for an override of the tax cap to address a $2.25 million budget shortfall. Secretary of Veterans Affairs says the White House is committed to upgrading medical facilities for veterans in the Granite State. And New Hampshire Corrections Commissioner Bill Hart has backed Michelle Edmark as she seeks a position as a top assistant. Good morning, I'm Tom Novak. Advocates in Franklin are asking for an override of the tax cap to address a budget shortfall of $2.25 million that could result in cuts to both athletics and extracurricular activities. Monday night, parents, staff, and students urged the Franklin City Council to increase funding to avoid eliminating 16 staff members and cutting athletics, extracurriculars, and programs such as art and music. Out of Monday's meeting, budget conferences will be held locally before the city votes on its final budget in July. Secretary of Veterans Affairs Douglas Collins says the White House is committed to upgrading medical facilities for veterans in New Hampshire, and funding is in the works for a new full-service VA hospital in Manchester. Speaking with News 9, Collins said he supports the president's budget, but it's up to Congress to enact the president's priority to fund major upgrades to the Manchester VA Medical Center. The House has already passed a $1.3 billion appropriation to overhaul the VA Medical Center in Manchester with a goal of improving care for those who served if the funding is approved. Corrections Commissioner Bill Hart has backed State Prison Warden Michelle Edmark in her effort to become the next Assistant Commissioner for the Department of Corrections. Speaking Tuesday, Hart clarified that Edmark was not part of an effort that retaliated against whistleblowers and contributed to a toxic work environment. As Hart says, that effort was led by former Corrections Commissioner Helen Hanks. Looking at sports, the Red Sox fell to the Orioles 4-2. Two teams are back at it tonight at 6:45. I'm Tom Novak for WFEA News.
10: Time is running out. Nominations for the Best of the 603 close Wednesday, June 3rd. And here's what that means. If your business isn't nominated by then, you're out. No ballot, no chance to win. This is your last shot to be recognized as one of the best in the greater Manchester area. Featured in a full-color magazine and seen by the very people you want walking through your doors. But none of that happens unless your name gets in. And for everyone listening, this

matters to you too. 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They don't make the ballot unless someone nominates them. And every year, great

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1: Fighting for free speech. Western civilization. And delivering common sense for the American people. Ladies and gentlemen. Here's Scott Jennings.
2: Hey, welcome to the Scott Jennings Show. I'm your guest host, Carl Jackson, sitting in for the great Scott Jennings. He will be back with you next week. This will be my last day filling in this week. Jennifer Horn back with you on Thursday and Friday. As a matter of fact, I'm going to have Jennifer Horn on with me in the next hour, and we're going to be discussing all things California, the California primaries. Obviously, six states held primaries last night. And perhaps I'll get to some of those, but I got to be honest with you, the ones that listen, all of them will have an impact, no doubt, no way, some shape, form, during the midterms. I'm specifically concerned about California, or I'm specifically, I should say, excited and concerned about California. You see, Steve Hilton has performed extremely well in the gubernatorial primary. I think it's clear, it's going to be 1-2 Becerra, Steve Hilton. As far as Spencer Pratt is concerned, he performed extremely well in the LA mayor's race. And I am convinced that it's 1-2 Bass and Spencer Pratt. I'm extremely concerned that these ballot measures continue. People can, that LA County, that the state of California can continue counting ballots for 7 days, as long as they're postmarked election day. That is absolutely insane, given the fact that there's mass mail-in voting that occurs there, mass mail-out voting of these ballots that occur there. So we will get into that with Jennifer Horn and what she's seeing, what she's hearing on the ground. Cannot wait to speak to her. Also, Xi Van Fleet, the anti-communist activist, is going to be on with us. I think she's on in the second hour as well. Okay, so she's on with us in the second hour. So for those of you that do get to hear the second hour, make sure that you stay tuned for that. If it's played at a later time or tomorrow or morning in some places, make sure you tune in for that, because it's going to be a jam-packed and a great second hour. And the reason why I'm bringing both of them on is because I have a thing. I'm going to talk about the latest, what's popping off in Iran. I'll give you my take and the take that I always give when it comes to Iran. And I'll do that momentarily. But I did come up with a theme, and now I'm going through my notes. And I was thinking about this when it came to Graham Plattner. This story doesn't get old. This story isn't going to get old. It seems to me that there's a new scandal that emerges daily when it comes to Graham Plattner. But the Democrat Party is proving something to us. And I want to make it emphatically clear here that Democrats do not care about character. They care about communism. Guys, I don't say that lightly. I was messing around with that theme earlier, and I was like, I'm not a conspiracy theorist, and I don't like being a flamethrower for the sake of being a flamethrower. But I've just thought about this. There's no doubt in my mind, and I'm sure in yours too, that the Democrat Party have been co-opted. Not only do you see communists, you see people like this Hamaswamy guy in the New Jersey district. I believe it's District 12. Forgive me. I forget off the top of my head who won his primary in New Jersey. He will be going up against whatever Republican he's going to be going up against in the November election. But not only are we voting for communists inside of the United States of America, because you have people that are clearly clueless, but we're starting to vote for Islamists too. And when I think about these stories that I'll be talking about today as a whole, Iran fits in. I know there's some people out there, even within the conservative movement, that'll say Iran isn't America first. No, if you understand communism, if you understand what Islamism is trying to do around the world, across the globe, particularly when it concerns the big Satan and the little Satan, that couldn't be further from the truth. You guys know that President Trump and Israeli Prime Minister Benjamin Netanyahu had it out a little bit. I didn't really believe it at first, but it seems to be confirmed that President Trump, at least for now, they got into a heated discussion, hold out on the bombing when it comes to Beirut, despite the fact that you have a bunch of Hezbollah terrorists that are giving orders from that particular area. President Trump wants to try to make out a deal with the Iranian.

0: in with the IRGC. And guys, make no mistake about it, the hardliners, the entire regime, including the regime that remains, are the hardliners. Make no mistake about it. But I think about Iran, and I think about this Graham Plattner, the Nepo Nazi baby that the Democrat Party, this guy isn't going anywhere. When he went to that meeting yesterday, there was speculation in Washington, D.C., Graham Plattner did. He was meeting with the Senate Democrats in Washington, D.C., and there was plenty of speculation that they were going to kick this guy to the curb. Now, they still have time to do that. But I knew, based upon this guy's history, that he wasn't going anywhere. He wasn't going to go out without a fight. They weren't going to kick him to the curb. So we're going to talk about that, get into more details about that. There has been a win for Republicans. The SCOTUS sides with the Alabama GOP, so that favor maps could be drawn there for the GOP, and I would say for freedom. I also want to talk about 60 Minutes. Scott Pelley has been fired from 60 Minutes, rightfully so. I don't take any glee over that, but it was obvious that the man has to go. It was obvious that the man didn't know his place. It was obvious that he didn't realize that he wasn't the boss. It's obvious that the guy is an elite. He's arrogant. He doesn't realize, in my opinion anyway, that he's a propagandist. I don't say that lightly. And maybe I shouldn't say propagandist. I'm not sure if it's intentional or if he's just so biased. He just does not get it. The White House Correspondents' Dinner is back on for July 24th. And what I'm going to try to do to the best of my ability, with the help, again, in the second hour of Xi Van Fleet, the anti-communist activist, and Jennifer Horn talking to us about California elections in depth, is prove to you that Democrats don't care about character, they care about communism. Now, why do I say that? If the Democrats cared about character, oh, also, I'm going to talk to you about Delaney Hall and dismantling Antifa. And frankly, I don't think that story is getting enough play, because I really think it exemplifies who the left is, in different fragments of the left, if you will. And so I'm going to get into that. I think the Trump administration, they've been prosecuting some of these guys. I think they need to go no holds barred. I think it needs to be consistent. Breonna Lyman of the Federalist wrote a fantastic column on this the other day. I'm going to go through that with you because I think it is very important. For those of you that are in the listening audience, you're listening to the Scott Jennings Show. My name is Carl Jackson. You can find me online at Carl Jackson Show, at The Carl Jackson Show. I am officially your favorite Christian conservative American that happens to be black. You didn't know that until just right now. Anyway, Lou's got my back right here at AM 950, The Answer, Orlando.com. Sean McConnell is in my ear. Thank you, Greg Eben, producing the program. Rick Lowkey, I know you're out there somewhere. I don't know who we have on the lines, but whomever is on the lines, thank you so much. Appreciate that. Plenty to get to. I want to start with this. I was thinking about America and Americans as we inch closer and closer to our 250th year celebration. I was looking online and it was weird. I was Googling, you know, 10 things. Obviously, there's the Bill of Rights, guys, right? But 10 things that make America unique or American citizens unique. And I was Googling that specifically. I came up with this. There were a bunch of left wing things that came up. They had some good things and some bad things. And I was like, this is stupid. I'm gonna pass on it. But and then I started to think about it, and I was like, no, let me share what some others around the world think. This is an article from GoToTutors.com, 15 things that make America stand out for better or worse. Now a lot of these are going to rag on America, but there's some good things too. And then I'm going to tell you why America is great, in my opinion. Photos of, let's see. They say, what are some of the things? Unmatched national park system. That's what outsiders looking in say makes America great. Astronomical healthcare costs. That's crazy or stands out in America. Extraordinary higher education institutions. They say that stands out. These are foreigners. Staggering incarceration rates, leftists or foreigners. One and the same thing, in my opinion. Cultural export powerhouse, the DEI, diversity, equity, inclusion, distinctive food portion, so we're too fat, constitutional free speech protections, okay, they recognize that, widespread gun ownership, that throws them off, philanthropy culture, they think that's amazing. I got more that I'll introduce on the other side of the break, but I'm going to talk to you about the uncommon citizen, what makes you so great, what makes you so special.
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0: All right, welcome back to the Scott Jennings Show. I'm your guest host, Carl Jackson, sitting in for the great Scott Jennings. And again, a lot happening in Iran. One of the latest things that occurred, you guys, I'm sure you heard overnight, and I'll get back into what makes you guys special as voters, because I want you to consider what's happening right before our eyes. And this actually gives me hope, because the left is exposing who they are. That makes me happy, because I think more and more people will wake up. I love the fact that even in California, more and more voters are starting to wake up. I've watched numerous videos of voters in California that said, hey, I'm a Democrat, but I'm just absolutely sick of it. It's hard to ignore what's happening right before your eyes. I even watched a video of a guy that was formerly homeless, and he said everything that Spencer Pratt is talking about, he basically submitted himself to 10 years or so prior. Now he's clean, he's doing okay, and so for that reason alone, he decided to vote for Spencer Pratt in the primary, because he said, listen, I don't know who I'm going to vote for in the general, but this guy made sense. He talked about the things that I needed to do basically to get off the street. I know that it works. So I want to give him a chance to get to the general so that we can have a choice as to who gives us the better choices. And that's what it's all about. That's what the left wants to try and curtail. They were ready to get rid of the jungle primary system as soon as they were afraid that it would be Chad Bianco, who, man, thank you, Chad Bianco, for getting in the race. Obviously, we know now it didn't pay off. And perhaps, it's just something you have to think about when you're in the blue city. You may have to coalesce behind one candidate. And I thought Democrats might do that. They never did. So the left weren't able to curtail their voters, spread out all over the place. And now, so that's good for Steve Hilton. I just think, I don't know if he would have won it right out. But still, you want the numbers as high as possible. All right. So just real quick, and then I want to get to what makes you special in the United States of America. All right. So first off, this from Breitbart had tips. Self-defense strikes were launched by U.S. military assets across the Persian Gulf overnight into this morning, with a host of ballistic missiles and drones fired at ships in Gulf countries by Iran, obliterated in the process. Obviously, what Iran is trying to do, or Iran, in my opinion, is make sure that these Gulf states rue the day, if you will, that they decided to get in bed in any way, shape, or form with the United States of America. It has had adverse effects. It has worked in the backwards for Iran thus far. I think it will. I think that will continue to happen. The article goes on to say the targeted strikes on Keshem Island and the beleaguered Strait of Hormuz were, quote, in response to attempted attacks by Iran across the Middle East. This is according to U.S. Central Command. The BBC reports that CENTCOM said Iran had fired two missiles at Kuwait and three at Bahrain, all of which broke apart or were intercepted. Iran claimed it had attacked successfully U.S. bases and helicopters in a regional country using missiles and drones in retaliation, but offered no evidence to support the allegation. Okay, so I'm going to say something. Iran is the snake of the head. I believe that it's time for the United States of America to go ahead and poop or get off the pot. And I say that It's not easy to say. I was on air. I can't even recall who I was sitting in for at the time. And I listen, President Trump is the best foreign policy that I've seen, best foreign policy president that I've seen in my lifetime. I love the way that he goes about foreign policy. What he's doing in the Western Hemisphere is brilliant. What he's doing in the Middle East with the Abraham Accords, absolutely brilliant. I'm going to say something that might offend some of you guys. And listen, you can holler at me at Carl Jackson Show, Facebook, Instagram, and X. I think he needs to get the J.D. Vances out of his ear. President Trump instincts are spot on when it comes to Iran. And all this cease firing, waiting and stuff like that, giving Iran the time to rebuild their munitions and all this kind of stuff and play this game. I don't think it's helpful. I don't think it's helpful. And I think you have to cut off the head of the snake. That's what President Trump wanted to do. He's been talked out of it by people like Erdogan and no doubt in my mind by the J.D. Vance factions inside of the White House. At least that's my opinion. I think that's a bad move because I'm sorry to say this. J.D. Vance is no Donald Trump. I mean, it's as simple as that to me. I hope that he's the next president or a Rubio or DeSantis. But listen, there's only going to be one president for such a time as this, that can end this nonsense happening with Iran, that can cut off the snake of not only Islamism, but Marxism. Because remember, Islamism has adopted Marxism in order to advance their agenda. And so you see it spreading to places like New York City with Mamdani. You see it spreading with, the guy El Said in Michigan. You see it spreading in New Jersey with Hamawami, and it's time to put a stop to this. President Trump, in my opinion, is the only man on the planet that can do it. So we'll get into that. And again, what makes you special? I promise on the other side.
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13: Residents in Franklin are asking for an override of the city's tax cap to address a budget shortfall of $2.25 million that could result in cuts to both athletics and extracurricular activities. Secretary of Veterans Affairs Douglas Collins says the White House is committed to upgrading medical facilities for veterans in the Granite State, and funding is in the works for a new full-service VA hospital in Manchester. Prior to appearing before the Executive Council, State Prison Warden Michelle Edmark has received the support of Corrections Commissioner Bill Hart. The backing comes despite allegations that Edmark retaliated against whistleblowers and contributed to a toxic work environment. Looking at sports, Red Sox fell to the Orioles 4-2. Two teams are back at it tonight at 6:45. I'm Tom Novak for WFEA News.
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3: Now, your Granite State forecast.
4: We're looking at clear skies through the afternoon, heading into the evening hours, a low of 54 degrees in the overnight tonight. Tomorrow, mainly sunny, another beautiful day, very warm, highs close to 90 degrees. And then on Friday, some sun in the morning, maybe a couple of increasing clouds later on in the afternoon, but still very warm, high of 89. With your Granite State forecast, I'm Jim Ryan.
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7: Welcome back to the Scott Jennings Show. 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That is The Carl Jackson Show. I will be on tonight going over this stuff with you in great detail. So make sure you tune in. We're on live, or you can just whenever you wherever you go to get your podcast, you can listen to it later. But I'm going to be going through all of these stories, breaking them up and putting them out as podcasts. So you can look forward to that. The Carl Jackson Show, wherever you go to get your podcast, por favor. All right. So what makes the United States citizen special? Actually, absolutely nothing. Absolutely nothing. We're no different. We're no special. We're not any more special than any other citizen in any other country. But what makes this country special is our Judeo-Christian value system, is our Constitution, it's our Bill of Rights. That's what sets this nation apart. And I'll talk to you about this. I talked to you briefly or somewhat about this the other day. This is something I think we have a duty to fight for and a duty to withhold. And I think it's so important that we understand the times that we're living in. That's why I'm going to have Jennifer Horn on in the next hour. That's why I'm going to have Xi Van Fleet on, who escaped Mao's Cultural Revolution in China. And so I look forward to speaking with her. I had an interview with her a few weeks ago on my podcast, and in long form. So you can go check that out, The Carl Jackson Show, wherever you go to get your podcast. I won't be able to spend as much time with her today, obviously, but I wanted to make sure that I get her on because it's so crucial to understand what we're seeing here. And she's seeing flashes of things that she saw in Mao's China. And she's like, oh my God, I can't sit back anymore. I can't be quiet anymore. And she's become an anti-communist activist within the United States of America. But our Constitution, our Bill of Rights, these are the things that set us apart. The First Amendment, the freedom of religion, speech, press, the right to address your government for grievances. I mean, this is not heard of anywhere else. The Second Amendment, the right to be able to bear arms. Why is that important? Why is that so crucial? Why is that so important? It's simple, because we love life. We love life in the United States. Now, some abortionists may have something different to say, some

0: choice people. I'm a pro-lifer. I'm not ashamed of that. I don't hide from that. I'm a pro-lifer. And honestly, here's where I know I can't support a candidate. If they don't believe in the Second Amendment, I know they won't believe in anything else, because I know that they won't believe in life. If they won't fight hard for it, they don't protect it. I don't believe them in regard to protecting virtually anything else. The same is true with abortion. And frankly, not that they're one in the same, because they're not. But life is life. So if you don't protect life, I really don't trust you as a politician. It doesn't mean that on some cases I won't hold my nose and make sure that I vote for you over the communists, because believe me, there's a lot of pro-choice Republicans out there. And sometimes that's something that you may have to do in order to at least deter the advancement of communism, where we're all not being killed. But nonetheless, those are some of the things that I look for. But what makes us special is, in fact, our founders. I know the left constantly likes to regard them as these racist white men, all these bigots, and they want to refound, they want to transform America. But the problem is, you can look at every other ethnic group around the world, and you can see that nobody created a government better than, dare I say, these white men that these people hate. Nowhere else in the world has anyone created a government where people are more free, regardless of the color of their skin. And why is that? It is because they believed in the Bill of Rights. It's because they believed in this, in these inalienable rights. So at whatever level of government, you see a threat to these inalienable rights, not in theory, but in practice, you have a duty to preserve them. I want to play a clip for you. This is clip number 6, if you guys could play that, Mr. McConnell. This is Sonny Hostin from The View speaking of Graham Platner, the Democrat senatorial communist or candidate in Maine. Cut number 6.
1: He's also made racist remarks about against African Americans. So he's a cheater. He's an anti-Semite, because the fact that he had that tattoo for 20 years and didn't know what it was is a lie. So he's a liar, a racist, an anti-Semite.
2: Homophobe.
1: He's a homophobe. Yeah. So he's all the things, and character does matter. But we have someone that has almost unbridled power in the White House at this point. There are no checks and balances. And the only way that we can maybe bring a bit of our democracy back is by having a Congress that functions and that has these checks and balances. And I do think one of the only ways is to win that seat in Maine.
0: Okay, so I want you to understand this. And I don't mean this to sound... I don't mean this, or I'm not saying this, I should say, to be mean when it comes to Sonny Hostin. That's one of the dumbest things that I've ever heard in my life. And I've heard a lot of dumb things from the left. So she said this guy's a liar. He's a racist. Basically, he's a perv. He's got all of these issues. Now, this is a lady that gets on TV, gets paid millions of dollars, basically on television, to bash Trump, Republicans, conservative, American values, traditional values. She gets paid millions of dollars in the United States of America to bash America, to bash American values, to bash the president of the United States, to bash you, to bash me. She gets millions of dollars to do that, to call all of us racist. Yes, even people that look like me, we're racist. The Larry Elder, blackface of white supremacy. She gets paid millions of dollars to say that, to call out the character issues on the right. Oh, President Trump, his character issues. He's an authoritarian. He's a king. He's this. He's that. Unbridled power. You guys heard the words, quote unquote, unbridled power is what Sonny Hostin says the president of the United States has. But she says, wait for it. Vote for the communist in Maine. Vote for the communist in Maine. Have you guys ever bothered to, I didn't even look this morning, but I don't know if you guys ever bothered to look at, it's been a while since I looked at it. I don't even need to look at it. I can pretty much guess. If you look at Susan Collins' voting record, and Republicans will argue, and perhaps rightfully so, listen, she's in Maine. She has no choice but to do that. This is a lady that votes kind of straight down the middle. I mean, she is straight up. She would be considered a Democrat. I think her conservative score is somewhere around 50. All right. So 50-50 are the odds. I believe those are close to the numbers the last time I looked. I may be off a few points here and there. But nonetheless, This is a lady that's, I mean, as purple can get. She's a purple candidate. You know, she's closer to being a Democrat, a traditional Democrat, than she is a modern day conservative, in my opinion. Yet they want to throw this lady to the side. They want to get rid of her because they said, oh, she votes with Trump. I heard an argument this morning from this lefty on Fox. She voted for Trump's big, beautiful bill. This gentleman mentioned one more thing. I can't even recall what it is. And I was like, oh, good. You found two things. Oh, she voted for Brett Kavanaugh, got rid of Roe v. Wade, despite the fact that women can still kill their babies from state to state to state if they'd like. Still got the abortion pill, or which RFK Jr. would stop that, mifepristone or whatever that is, going from state to state to state. A lot of women are being hurt and hospitalized, by that. So Susan Collins was okay with that, despite the fact that she voted for Brett Kavanaugh. So this guy was like, that's basically, those two things alone kind of disqualify her. So we need the communists. Now, I say this about Sonny Hostin, and I don't have any beef with Sonny Hostin, except I think she's a mean, nasty lady. I also think she's a useful idiot, and I'm not saying it to be mean, but these are the types of people they need. Now, Graham Plattner, I would say he's a useful idiot, but I'm not necessarily convinced that he's a useful idiot. Yesterday, I didn't get into, or the other day I was in, I wasn't able to finish up and getting into some of the details. But I want to go over this. I also want to go over what's happening with Delaney Hall, Jill Biden, Scott Pelley. I believe all of these stories are intertwined. Whether you get a Scott Pelley, who thinks he's above it all, finally CBS rightfully, fires him and murders, his career at CBS. Jill Biden, one of the most evil wives, I think, that has ever lived inside of the White House. I think all of these stories are tied together. The Delaney Hall story, the ICE facility there, and dismantling ICE. We're in a fight. This is communism versus capitalism. And again, the point that I want to make, particularly when it comes to Graham Plattner, let me flip through my formerly fingerprinted fingertips. Because I got the story right here. But I was just looking. I mean, literally, there's a story every day. So he was using cocaine in the military. He blamed women, basically, for rape. He was on a kick app. No telling whether or not he was a pedo himself. But 70% of the people that go on there, that is a site, apparently, where pedophiles like to go. Where there's sex trafficking, those type of engagements occur oftentimes on that particular app. And it was obviously him. The first thing that set him off negative national media attention to him was a Nazi tattoo. Basically, the tattoo, I forget what it's called, but basically what the guards in the Nazi concentration camps, that was their logo, their emblem, or whatever it was, tattooed on his chest. There was another story today that popped up on Reddit, an old post from Reddit, where he liked a German, the German hats and military helmets, I should say, in World War II. He specifically mentioned the brown American rifle, the BAR. Well, it was a good rifle. That rifle and the German hat, two German shepherds in the picture. He specifically said how he liked the German hat. I'm paraphrasing, but that's some of the things that popped up. Obviously, this guy's a nepo baby, pretending to be a blue-collar worker, an oyster farmer who basically works for his mommy, supplies his mommy's restaurant on an island I believe his family owns of some sort, where he does the oyster farming. This guy is just completely fake, all because the left wants a guy that is tough. Now, again, the point is, you heard Sonny Hostin. Every name that she has called Trump, listen to me, every name that this woman has called Trump over the last several years, this guy, really, Graham Plattner, exemplifies, provable, in her face. And she says, wait a minute, Trump has unbridled power. She forgot to mention that this guy is a communist. Guys, the fight for America's survival, I believe, is real. And there's no doubt in my mind that we're going to win it. I'm positive about that. I think we're going to do better than expected in these midterms. I think you're seeing the frustration amongst people. I heard Mike Gallagher even mention a poll this morning where the congressional generic ballot is looking much better for Republicans. Guys, I think the fight is on. We just got to recognize the fight that we're in. We'll be back with more on the other side. I'm Carl Jackson.
2: 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Parents were pushed out, bureaucracies grew stronger, and kids lost freedom. 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This system didn't fail by accident. 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
3: I'm Nicole Murray with Your Money Now. Kevin Warsh has made his first two hires after his swearing in as Federal Reserve Chair last month. CNBC reports that the two men, Paul Winfrey and Daniel Heal, are interim advisors who will work with Warsh on policy. Microsoft has announced a sweeping slate of AI initiatives, from autonomous workplace assistants to gadgets to NVIDIA-powered PCs, in a push to move beyond apps and remake computing around AI. The company announced the new initiatives at its annual software developer conference, Microsoft Build, in San Francisco. Palo Alto Networks CEO Nikesh Arora said artificial intelligence is making cybersecurity more important as increasingly sophisticated AI-powered attacks force companies to strengthen their defenses. He added that customer engagement has surged as organizations seek help preparing for AI-related risks, noting that Palo Alto has received 1,200 meeting requests. Futures are still mixed this morning after all three major indexes broke records again yesterday. That's Your Money Now.
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0: Okay, so basically I was saying, listen, what sets you apart from the rest of the world, I mean, frankly, it's the fact that our founders believed in Judeo-Christian values, believed in life. Listen,

I know this is an experiment. This is an experiment that has been incredibly successful. So there's reason to celebrate America in 250. There's no other place in the world that anyone can go where you'll experience more freedoms. Again, when I started off this program, and again, thank you, Scott Jennings, for allowing me to sit in for you. But when I started off this program, I looked up, you know, the things that make America unique. And it was a bunch of lefties and progressives, basically sites that popped up. And there were some good things, but there were things that they were complaining about, too. But even the things in which they were complaining about, it's because, you know what? It's because we have liberty. It's because we have choices and they don't understand some of these things. But I'm just looking through the Bill of Rights, and it's something that we should familiarize ourselves with. But obviously, people know the First Amendment for the most part. Second Amendment, Third Amendment prohibits the quartering of soldiers in private homes during peacetime without the owner's consent. Some people think that doesn't apply as much today. I think so. I mean, God forbid you have a regime that's just able to take over your property and quarter themselves in there with their soldiers. I mean, consider the IRGC. When you think about the Second Amendment, let me go back to the Second Amendment. Consider all the people that are inside of Iran, the Persian people that want to be free of this regime. Imagine if they had a Second Amendment. Imagine if they had a Second Amendment. Let me circle back, because I'm not sure if I sealed the bow when it comes to Iran. I believe, again, and just to reiterate from the other day, I think the J.D. Vances, and maybe I'm wrong, maybe it's not J.D. Vance, but J.D. Vance, our minded people, needs to get out of the president's ear when it comes to Iran. I think President Trump should take this victory. Frankly, I think he deserves this victory. I think it will go bode well for him in history. I think these ceasefires have only, frankly, elongated what's inevitable when it comes to Iran. But no uranium, no missiles, no proxies. The Strait of Hormuz has to be open, and the people of Iran have to be free. If you don't want Americans to have to go back there, then there's nowhere better way to do that than to make sure the American people are free. And frankly, I'm all for with President Trump. What a fantastic job he's done with the Secretary of State Marco Rubio in strengthening the Western Hemisphere. And while strengthening the Western Hemisphere, literally crippling China and Russia. Why not cripple Russia and China more to make sure that we remain the world's superpower, the world's sole superpower? I love that idea. And you can do it with Iran. You can do it with Iran. For the naysayers out there, you can do it with Iran. For as long a time as we've spent out there at this point with these ceasefires, it is, in my opinion, the job could have already been done. So let President Trump be President Trump when it comes to foreign policy. And I don't know who it is in his ear, whether it's J.D. Vance, whether it's Erdogan of Turkey, which I would not trust at all. President Trump, please do you when it comes to Iran and finish the job. No nukes. You know, no missiles, no uranium. Get those people free. Open up the Strait of Hormuz. You can finish the job. I believe that you're the only one that can. But what makes America unique? Again, the rights that are recognized by our politicians. Some of our politicians. It's up to us to make sure that these Bill of Rights, these inalienable rights, stay in place, that we keep people in check. Here you have, again, you have this chick in Sunny Hostin mentioning all these things that they project onto Trump. But she says, I'd vote for this guy that will do the very things that Trump hasn't done. Getting back to Graham Plattner, again, latest drama, sexting, cocaine while he's in the while he's in the military, the Kick app, you know, I already said that, sexting, blaming women for rape, the Nazi tattoo, that should be, that alone should be enough. His campaign manager or strategist threatened Genevieve McDonald. Genevieve McDonald is the woman that Plattner's wife claims she went to in confidence. Guys, I'm going to get some ladies, I'm going to get some of you mad at me. I don't believe his wife.
I mean, she did look like a hostage in those interview videos, as many people have said. I believe this is a woman that is trying to make sure her husband is both successful in his campaign and to make sure that they're successful in their marriage. But I believe that she spilled the beans to this lady, Genevieve McDonald, because she was probably like, I don't think he should run. Maybe if this is out there, he won't run. And it backfired on her. I think that's what's happening there. All right, we'll have to get to Delaney Hall on the other side. Jennifer Horn, She Van Fleet. You guys stay tuned. Carl Jackson in for the Great Scott Jennings.

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8: From ABC News, I'm Michelle Franzen. In California, an hours-long hostage and bomb standoff at a bank in downtown Bakersfield ended with the suspect dead, police say, and all 10 hostages released unharmed. SWAT and rescue teams storming that bank overnight. The FBI identified the man as Anthony Scott Searles Harris. ABC's Alex Stone has more.
9: We now know that he attached what he said were explosive devices, although they say that they had no worry about them once they finally got in and that they were able to see them, onto the hostages who were inside. And that one woman, one of the hostages, was able to communicate. She had a phone on her until it went dead, but that she has diabetes and that they were worried about her in that moment. But the HRT, the hostage rescue team, coming in from Quantico, Virginia, and executing this very quickly once they got on scene, going in and getting the hostages out.
8: Another potential wrinkle for U.S. and Iranian peace talks. The Pentagon says it shot down drones targeting U.S. forces in Kuwait, and Kuwait's airport says it was damaged by Iran strikes. ABC's Karen Travers has details.
10: This has been a ceasefire for weeks now, but the strikes have been going back and forth between the U.S. and Iran. But this is targeting a passenger air terminal there at an airport. And so we haven't heard directly from the president and the White House on this yet. But, you know, they have certainly indicated that in their view, the ceasefire has been holding, even as the president has said recently that it was on life support.
8: In California primaries, ballots for the L.A. mayoral race still being counted. Current L.A. Mayor Karen Bass leading the pack, followed by registered Republican Spencer Pratt. Bass last night sounding confident.
11: We have led a grassroots campaign because we want to bring change to our city.
8: The primary is nonpartisan, and if a candidate doesn't get more than 50% of the vote, the top two candidates move on to a November runoff. 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
16: Aldermen have once again failed to approve a new budget for the next fiscal year. Judge has ordered an alleged rapist civilly committed. One person is dead after being struck by a train in Claremont. I'm Tom Novak. Manchester aldermen have once again failed to approve a city budget for fiscal year 2027 after an effort to override the city's tax cap fell short. Tuesday evening, the board spent 4 hours deliberating the budget, only to be told they'll need to revisit the topic next week, as aldermen disagreed on a proposed budget which would have resulted in a 7.78% tax increase that did feature $238 million for city schools and would allow the West Branch of the city's library to remain open, and also contains funds to cover contracts for the Manchester Police Patrolmen's and Supervisors Unions, but cuts $150,000 from the fire department's operating budget. Judge Tuesday ordered that Amir Doyle be committed up to 5 years after he was deemed a sexually violent predator in connection with the rape of a woman during a violent attack at the Valley Cemetery in Manchester back in 2021. The decision comes after 4 years of civil litigation, with Doyle being found incompetent to stand trial on the criminal charges. Doyle is the first person to be held under a provision of the state's sexually violent predator law for someone deemed incompetent. Authorities are investigating after a person was killed Tuesday when they were struck by an Amtrak train in Claremont. Investigators say the incident occurred around 6 p.m. when the unidentified individual was walking along the New England Central Railroad tracks and was hit by a passing train. Amtrak says none of its passengers or crew were injured during the ordeal. Local police are now working with Amtrak to piece together the events leading up to the incident. In the meantime, authorities are withholding the name of the deceased pending notification of family. In sports, the Red Sox fell to the Orioles 4-2. Game 2 in the 3-game series gets underway tonight at 6:45. I'm Tom Novak for WFEA News.
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7: Now, your Granite State forecast.
19: We're looking at clear skies through the afternoon, heading into the evening hours. A low of 54 degrees in the overnight tonight. Tomorrow, mainly sunny, another beautiful day, very warm, highs close to 90 degrees. And then on Friday, some sun in the morning, maybe a couple of increasing clouds later on in the afternoon, but still very warm, high of 89. With your Granite State forecast, I'm Jim Ryan.
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0: the Oyster Fuhrer, and you know, everything else that's going on. Yeah, I went out to breakfast today. I saw him at the Luftwaffe House. I worked that one in. I didn't get it into the early editions of the Herald, but it's on the website. You can see the whole column complete on at HowieCarshow.com, complete with the Limerick guy's reference to the Luftwaffe House. The Oyster Fuhrer's favorite breakfast eating place. But anyway, yesterday we mentioned that Mara Healey has this problem. She says she doesn't know why this rogue agency, which is what she calls ICE, is engaging in these shenanigans. They're engaging in shenanigans of taking illegal alien violent criminals off the street here in Massachusetts. And she doesn't like it one little bit. And she doesn't even know who these people are. That's what she said last week. Here it is.
1: I took action last year after we saw what ICE was doing in Massachusetts and around this country. Storming into neighborhoods, ripping kids away from their moms and dads, arresting and detaining U.S. citizens, arresting and detaining lawful immigrants, threatening, assaulting, even shooting protesters, and overturning long-standing federal policy by going into vulnerable spaces.
0: Vulnerable spaces.
1: Expect to be safe.
0: Only guys are allowed to go into vulnerable spaces like ladies' restrooms
1: and places of worship. ICE violated these spaces because their goal is to intimidate and scare people. That's what they've done, to instill fear. And this is what we are doing here. I filed the strongest legislation in the country.
0: Let's play the other quote. Let's get the other quote. That's the one we want, not this one. See if you can get the other one we had from yesterday.
1: I wish we didn't have to be here today to continue to defend our residents from unlawful and harmful actions by federal agents. But the Trump administration and ICE have shown no signs of changing course. They're still refusing to tell us who they've taken from our state. I've been demanding this information for months to simply know what residents have been taken from our state. Not even why they've been taken, but just account for us who you've actually taken.
0: Your wish, Governor, is our command. We're to tell you this. You know, you're the governor, but apparently you don't have access to Twitter, to the ICE Boston ERO site, and you don't have access to any court records here. Court records. You don't have any records, any access to police reports about some of these people. So I'm going to have to help you out once again. Our first person today that we're going to tell you about that you know nothing about, you don't know why they were snatched or anything, is a Haitian illegal alien named Weeds-Kendi. Alexandre
2: compliments on the hyphen.
0: Cadet. Weeds-Kendi Alexandre Cadet. He was lugged in Quincy the other day, and he's been represented by the Committee for Public Counsel Services. That means he's got a free lawyer, just like he's got free health care and free food and a free apartment and free everything else and a free translator when he gets to court. So here's the police report is impounded, it says, but then you look further down on the documents, and he was charged at one point with rape. Rape. The charges were dismissed, but he was charged with rape. They had a dangerousness hearing on him before the charges were dismissed. There were orders. Do not bail until hooked up to GPS. Do not bail until passport is surrendered. But what does Mara say? Mara says she doesn't know anything about this guy. She doesn't know why. She doesn't know who he was. There's his picture right up there. His picture's right up there. Weeds. You don't like the old TV series, Weeds? I don't think this is related to the TV show, Weeds. Remember that TV show? He's also been charged, Weeds has been charged with negligent operation of a motor vehicle, speeding, et cetera, et cetera. He always ends up in front of Judge Coven, who's was appointed by Dukakis

0: after he blew in from New York a few decades ago, and then his daughter got a hack job on the probation department. That's the, you know, Dukakis has been gone for all these years, but you know, as the bard said, the good a man does is oft interred with his bones. Well, the evil lives on the bench of the Quincy District Court. Okay, you want another one? You know, the coat of many colors? That was David, right, in the Old Testament, the coat of many colors? Here's the coat of many colors with Christian Lopez Asensio. He's from Chelsea. But guess what? He's not really from Chelsea. He's from Guatemala. He's from Guatemala, and he's in the backseat of a police car, according to these ICE documents, in Abington, Massachusetts. Chelsea police received a call. This is from April. Chelsea police received a call for a stabbing. He's only stabbing the people that Americans can't be bothered stabbing. Okay, that's all. Two of the three victims were placed under arrest, with one being Christian Lopez Asensio of Chelsea, Massachusetts. A Chelsea man was arrested. And now Mara says, let's have the Mara quote again. What is Mara doesn't know who Weeds Kendi is or Christian is? Isn't that what she says? She doesn't know.
1: I wish we didn't have to be here today to continue to defend our residents from unlawful and harmful actions by federal agents. But the Trump administration and ICE have shown no signs of changing course. They're still refusing to tell us who they've taken from our state. I've been demanding this information for months to simply know what residents have been taken from our state. Not even why they've been taken, but just account for us who you've actually taken.
0: Mara, you have that question again. I'm going to try to answer it as often as I can. It's not really that hard to figure out, but, you know, hey, I got a lot more time than you. You're real busy. I know you are. Going out to Springfield and meeting with Lamar Cook and appointing your former girlfriend to the Supreme Judicial Court and denying that you ever kill those natural gas pipelines. It's very busy being governor of the Commonwealth. 844-500-4242. When we come back, Scott Pelley, We Hardly Knew Ye. I'm Howie Carr.
2: Howie Carr will return.
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10: Apparently, it's going to take 37 days to count all the ballots. In California.
11: I'm shocked.
10: It takes 2 hours in Florida. Because Florida wanted to fix up everything after what happened in 2000. And then there was another major screw-up in 2018. And now everything's totally corrected and fixed. California, I get the feeling they're not that interested, you know. They're still going to try to put Tom Steyer into the runoff in the gubernatorial fight. You know, he spent $200 million on TV ads. Just, you know, Beatles did a song about that kind of situation. Can't Buy Me Love. $200 million. You know, this is why 60 Minutes is going down the tubes. Broadcast TV, it is like a melting ice cube, as the new producer said it. When $200 million can't get you into a final election, even in a big state like California. So Trump did a podcast interview with Miranda Devine, the New York Post columnist. And she asked him a bunch of questions that were pretty interesting about his conversations with Bibi. But there was one that I found particularly interesting. She asked him about Graham Plattner. 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So here's the cut from the interview with Trump about Plattner, and then he expands the conversation. Cut 9.
12: And the Democrats have got a huge problem. Graham Plattner in Maine is one example. Terrible Senate candidate.
13: Well, he's a major sleazebag. I mean, you look at him.
12: Yeah.
13: Can't imagine that he... And yet he's up in the polls against Susan Collins. But she's always down in the polls. And, you know, she survived.

0: lives. But
1: they have James Tallarico in Texas. They have
0: one of the worst candidates. Actually, I think Tallarico is worse. You want to know the two of them? I think Tallarico is probably worse.
2: So there it is. This is a philosophical poser. You know, which one is worse? You know, you have Tallarico thinks there's six sexes, who has a girlfriend who may or may not be imaginary. He now claims she's not imaginary. He thinks there's a problem with the American flag. And then you have Plattner. Plattner had a very interesting, he was asked an interesting question as he was leaving the Senate meeting last night. It's a very brief question from a woman, and it's about Kik. You know, that website that it's called Predator's Paradise. And apparently it's mainly very, very young people. And it's not just young women, it's young boys too. So this reporter asked Plattner as he was leaving, cut 14.
3: What did you say in the race?
4: What did you tell
5: them? Graham, how old were the girls?
4: What did you tell them?
2: He did not like that question. He got into the car very quickly. Graham, how old were the girls? I was going to vote for Tallarico when I first heard this cut this morning, but then I heard that question, Graham, how old were the girls? No such allegations have been made about Tallarico thus far. Okay. So, Jared, what is the poll question? What are the results thus far?
6: Today's poll question, which you can vote in at HowieCarshow.com, is who is a worse Democrat Senate candidate? James Tallarico or Graham Plattner?
2: I'm voting for Plattner.
6: Plattner is in the lead right now, 74% to 26%.
2: Yeah. I mean, it is kind of an interesting question. And, you know, I like to pose not easy questions or harder questions anyway. 844-500-4242. It's here are the way some of the other national Democrats are handling this situation with Plattner. This is Senator Adam Schiff, who's had his own problems in the past, not just with the truth, but with such people, such donors as Ed Buck, who is now in prison for giving fatal drug overdoses to black male prostitutes. Remember that? They got a lot of pictures of them together in West Hollywood. He's a real moral exemplar, Senator Schiff. Cut 16.
7: Senator, are you still supporting Graham Plattner after the sexting scandal that's going on with him?
8: Upstairs, thank you.
2: I'm going upstairs, thank you. I guess if he was going downstairs, could he have answered the question, or is it just because he was going downstairs? Okay, this is the new senator from Maryland, who took Ben Cardin's place, Angela Alsobrooks. She's asked about Graham Plattner, the oyster fuhrer. Cut 15.
7: What do you think about the controversies, the social media posts that leaked, and now this scandal of him soliciting?
9: You know, I don't know him. Honestly, I've never met him. What I do know is that I'm supporting Democrats. We need Democrats in office to fight back against Donald Trump, and I'm going to come support him.
2: We need our Nazis to fight back against their Nazi named Donald Trump. Then there's Stephanie Shaheen. She's Jean Shaheen's daughter, I believe. And she, like Sergeant Schultz and like all the other Democrats, knows nothing about Graham Plattner. Cut 17.
10: Stephanie Shaheen, do you endorse Graham Plattner? Stephanie Shaheen, do you endorse fellow Democrat Graham Plattner? Do you think that his conduct is acceptable? Do you think that the voters in Maine should pick Graham Plattner? Stephanie Shaheen, do you endorse Graham Plattner?
2: Stephanie Shaheen, has the cat got your tongue?
6: And the best part of that And the, if you watch the video of that, one of her campaign guys, he's like this little tweaking guy. He's got a chocolate cruller, and he's waving it in front of the camera and hitting the camera with a donut to try and stop this guy from asking the questions. I'll tweet that out.
2: Chris Murphy, he wants to bring decency and common rules to promote goodness back to politics, with one exception. You'll hear the exception. Cut 18.
4: I think it's hard to just say everybody should be good and moral. I think you've got to create a set of rules that promote rules. Goodness, promote the common good. And that's what this book is really about.
8: Should those rules apply to Democrats, too? I mean, do you support Graham Plattner even in the wake of all of this?
4: Yeah, I mean, I haven't followed the minute by minute of what's happened over the last few days, but I do think there's a difference.
2: There's a difference. There's a difference. You can call someone a Nazi and he's a Nazi, but if he actually has had a Nazi tattoo for 18 years, then he's not really a Nazi. There's a do you understand the difference? 844-500-4242. 844-500-4242. I'm Howie Carr. Spring has sprung, so it's time for you to think about you. 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
12: Residents in Franklin are asking for an override of the city's tax cap to address a budget shortfall of $2.25 million that could result in cuts to both athletics and extracurricular activities. Secretary of Veterans Affairs Douglas Collins says the White House is committed to upgrading medical facilities for veterans in the Granite State, and funding is in the works for a new full-service VA hospital in Manchester. Prior to appearing before the Executive Council, State Prison Warden Michelle Edmark has received the support of Corrections Commissioner Bill Hart. The backing comes despite allegations that Edmark retaliated against whistleblowers and contributed to a toxic work environment. Looking at sports, Red Sox fell to the Orioles 4-2. Two teams are back at it tonight at 6:45. I'm Tom Novak for WFEA News.
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16: Now, your Granite State forecast.
17: We're looking at clear skies through the afternoon, heading into the evening hours, a low of 54 degrees in the overnight tonight. Tomorrow, mainly sunny, another beautiful day, very warm, highs close to 90 degrees. And then on Friday, some sun in the morning, maybe a couple of increasing clouds later on in the afternoon, but still very warm, high of 89. With your Granite State forecast, I'm Jim Ryan.
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0: Live from the Byrna Less Lethal Pistol Studio, it's Howie Carr.
1: Have to make a couple of quick corrections, more for the Instagram reel later on today. Where we were just talking about the Mara Healy's illegal aliens that she doesn't know the name of. Check out the guy in the coat of many colors, like Joseph in the Old Testament, Christian Lopez Asensio, 18 of Chelsea, Mass. He's from Guatemala or El Salvador. There's a reason why they call Chelsea Chel Salvador now, you know. Christian Lopez Asensio, the modern-day Joseph of the coat of many colors. Anyway, let's go back to talking about Graham Plattner. And we got so much to get to here today with him. And I think there's more coming soon. And please check out my column. It turned out very well. And you can read it at HowieCarrShow.com and just click on it's right there on the front page. And you can read the whole thing. 844-500-4242. Lisa, you're next with Howie Carr. Go ahead, Lisa.
2: Hey, Howie. Sorry to be a stalker. I called yesterday. But Graham Plattner is such a ridiculous person. I mean, for Gene Shaheen and Maura Healey to fight up to him and cuddle up to him is so like telling of what they are, of the kind of people they are. They talk about us for some weird stuff.
1: Watch out, Lisa.
2: Sorry.
1: Go ahead. I didn't cut you off, but you know, we just have to build up the 7-second delay again in case you fail once more. But go ahead.
2: But they say that we're bad people for siding up to Trump. But you know, Trump at least has America in his America first in his sights. These other people just have, like, other things in their sights that are just not America first. And it's insulting for Jean Shaheen and the other people like her.
1: Yeah. Well, it's her daughter, but it's the same thing. They're all on the same, you know, humana. You know, this is the problem with them, Lisa. You can't have a conversation with them because if you ask them a question, they claim they don't know anything about it. Right?
2: I know. It's awful. It's awful. And I don't like Hannah Pingree either. I don't like any of these people. They're awful. I don't like them.
1: All right. So Costello, the third guy in the main Senate primary for the Democrats, is demanding a debate with Graham Plattner. I don't think he's going to get that debate. And it's going to be hard to knock him out of the primary. But I think they're going to. I think they'll be

0: lot more coming out as time goes on. And all these people that are, you know, walking around, whether it's, you know, New Hampshire or in the studios in D.C. or wherever, they're all going to be embarrassed when what we think is coming out, if it does come out. 844-500-4242. Patrick, you're next with Howie Carr. Go ahead, Patrick.
1: Hey, Howie, I don't think that the people that are asking the Democrats questions are going far enough. Do you remember when David Duke got the nomination for governor in Louisiana?
0: Right.
1: And the Democrats and the media stormed around, found every Republican they could, and demanded that they endorse the Democrat who happened to be an ex-jailbird. I mean, how hard is it for these people in the media to go up to them and say, this guy is a renowned Nazi, you know, why don't you endorse Susan Collins?
0: Right. Well, then they could say if they wanted to stick around. I mean, they're all parked very close to where they're coming out of the building. You know, you don't have a chance to ask them a lot of questions. But if the Democrats could say, well, you know, if you do your homework, son, you'd see he's not really a Nazi. He just has a Nazi tattoo. It's right there on the Reddit posting. He says, I'm a communist. And he does. He says he's a communist on the Reddit posting. But it's worse than that too, Patrick. Remember when Brett Kavanaugh was being nominated for the Supreme Court and they had these women that had no credibility whatsoever? Like the woman said, I was raped by Brett Kavanaugh on a boat in Rhode Island, that it turned out she'd never been to Rhode Island. And then the woman who said that he put date rape drugs in her cocktail and they had never met. They were from different parts of Maryland, and yet the Republicans were, how do you stand? This woman has made these uncorroborated charges with no evidence whatsoever. How can you vote for this man based on these spurious charges? And now, we're not going to ask Graham about that. He has PTSD. Well, wait a second. He also said on Reddit that PTSD was BS. So which is it? Like John Kerry with the $87 billion. I was against PTSD before I was for PTSD. David, you're next with Howie Carr. Go ahead, David.
2: Howie, the Americans were trying to capture the enigma, which was the German code breaking thing, and I'll tell you. They need to decipher what this Patner is all about. They wish he was talking in code. He's now their enigma. It is hilarious, man. Wow.
0: I don't think he's talking in code. I think he's talking in like Jack Daniels and maybe some other controlled substances. You know, that's what he's doing. I'm really surprised he hasn't already said, you know, the ultimate, I have a disease, you know, I'm in treatment, you know, I'm in my 12 steps. Well, Graham, who do you want to apologize to? That's where it breaks down. Yeah, I don't think he wants to apologize to anybody because he went to hot sauce.
3: I can code talk to white guys watching football fixing their truck.
0: The Democrats keep trying to pick these people who they say can talk. Not just the white guys, but just the people who, like, you know, have trucks and calluses on their hands and, you know, what you would call normal, traditionally called normal Americans. You can't say that anymore. 844-500-4242. Why are Dems risking backing Hemler in Maine anyway? Doesn't Maine only have one or two electoral... No, JD, they have, it's for the control of the Senate. The control of the Senate is very tight. And so they need to take that seat away from the Republicans. That's what it is. And they have four electoral votes, two for the Senate, two senators, and then two for the congressman. 844-500-4242. You know, It's really getting tawdry down there in Washington. You noticed? I'll tell you later on about this guy, Representative Jimmy Gomez. He founded the Congressional Dads Caucus back in 3 years ago. He's just been busted for having an affair with his one of his aides, who's about 20 or 30 years younger than him. It's quite a blow to the dad's caucus. No word on whether he asked his young girlfriend, who's a congressional aide, to call him daddy. But we also have today, Scott Bessent was being questioned at a Senate hearing by Ron Wyden from Oregon. And as you may know, this Ron Wyden's son is one of the sort of the minor players in the Epstein scandal. And so, you know, when Wyden starts giving Bessent some grief about working for Trump, you know, the thing about it is, now with Trump's second term, they don't take any crap. They just kind of, you know, it's like the Untouchables, you know, they hit you with a fist, you come up with a knife, and they come in or a gun. So when Wyden hits Bessent, this is what Scott Bessent, the Treasury Secretary, comes back out with. Cut 28.
4: Mr. Chairman?
5: Yes.
4: Let's be clear here. Nobody is interested in the ramblings of a capo in the most corrupt regime in American history. We want to get some facts about this deal.
0: That's what we're here
4: for. Thank you.
5: Well, thank you, and I will ask my questions first today.
6: And we would like to hear what Adam Wyden and Jeffrey Epstein talked about. Your son's largest investment position was Rick's Cabaret. So did your son and Jeffrey Epstein talk about pole dancing as he begged him for money using your limited credibility?
5: Should I just proceed? I'm going to proceed with my questions.
0: I think Trump grades them sometimes on you know, how did they do? How much? And Rubio, we've got him just slapping these people back down too, the same way. But I mean, boy, that was so personal. That was just magnificent. 844-500-4242, 844-500-4242. We come back, we're going to talk to a couple of our VIPs today. They're in here for a special reason. 844-500-4242. I'm Howie Carr.
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1: 844-500-4242. As you know, we have a lot of great sponsors, and one of our great sponsors is Perfect Smiles in Nashua, New Hampshire. It's the best dental office in New England. They've been with us for many years. They were one of our first advertisers. And so we wanted to give some of their clients a chance to come in, as give them free VIP events. And we just thought we would talk to them just for here a couple minutes before the top of the hour about what they had done at Perfect Smiles. With us, we have Lois, who's from Lawrence, Massachusetts, and we have Charlie, who's from Weymouth by way of Dorchester, as he calls it. And I just wanted to, and you guys have both, show everybody your teeth, Lois. They look very good. How old are you?
2: I will be 91 in August 4th.
1: And so you, why did you decide to have your teeth done at this point of your life?
2: Well, I had the work done way back when in the 80s, and they were starting to fall apart. So I said, I wasn't going to be toothless. I don't care if I live one day more or if I live 15 years more. My mother was 106 years old.
1: Really?
2: Yeah. So I hope I take after her.
1: So you're going to have these teeth for a while.
2: I hope so.
1: Knock on wood.
2: Another 15 years.
1: So what did you have done?
2: I had the top teeth done.
1: The caps?
2: Yeah. Yeah.
1: They really look good.
2: They really do. And they're implants. I had 6 implants done.
1: You look like one of the beautiful people I see at Mar-a-Lago in Palm Beach.
2: Yeah, no. No, they're very good. They're very, very good. Well, I started out somewhere else.
1: Yeah.
2: And they were dragging their feet, and they didn't do this, and they didn't do that. And then, you know, you had a sore spot, and they fixed it, but they didn't fix it. So my daughter says, you know, why don't you go to Howie Carr? He goes to, you know.
1: To his dentist.
2: Yeah.
1: Yeah.
2: So that's where I went. Howie, I went there, and I went there in 25, I think it was around July or August.
1: Yeah.
2: And I went in there, and they did my
1: Is it as good as I tell people it is?
2: Oh, it's wonderful, it really is. They're very, very, very.

0: Very good.
1: Dr. Tam, Dr. Sai.
0: Oh, yeah, yeah, very good, yeah. Yeah.
1: You like them? Do you recommend them?
0: Oh, I do, yeah.
1: No matter how old you are?
0: No, no matter how old you are. Who wants to walk around toothless?
1: I think that kind of sums it up, Lois. And you look great. Let me ask Charlie now. Charlie, how old are you?
2: 67 or something like that.
1: 67?
2: Well, I don't know.
1: So what did you have done at Perfect Smiles?
2: I had the tops done, implant, both tops, and we're going to have the bottoms done later. We're in the process. And I, being the owner-operator of Boston Fun Cruises, I'm the face of the business. And I can smile with my full mouth now. I don't have to grow my mustache out or close lip smile. And I really feel, it makes you feel a lot better.
1: Yeah, you just don't have to keep your mouth shut, right?
2: Right.
1: That's what it boils down to, isn't it?
2: You can smile. And yeah, it was a close lip smile I had, yeah.
1: Did you think maybe you were at an age where you didn't need to get the teeth done?
2: Yeah. My wife pushed me towards it, and I'm very happy, very happy. She's happy. I'm happy.
1: What did you think of the Dr. Tam Dr. Sai?
2: They're the best.
1: And how about the dental hygienist?
2: Terrific. The whole staff. Yeah, the whole staff.
1: You really like it, huh?
0: Oh, yeah. Now, my teeth are permanent.
2: Yeah.
0: They don't come out.
1: Yeah, no, mine are too. How do mine look, Lois?
0: Good. That's why I went there.
1: Yeah, we all look like beautiful people. Now, we're from Dorchester, Lawrence, and I used to live in Somerville, and we all have Palm Beach teeth, right?
0: Really, yeah.
1: Yeah. So it's pretty nice, isn't it?
2: Yeah, it really is.
1: If you want to go to Perfect Smiles, check them out at perfectsmiles.com, or you can call them at 603-595-6699. 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Change your smile, change your life. And so when you go in there, Lois, you just they tell you go in there for a consultation, and they
0: right.
1: tell you. And what did they tell you?
0: Well, I think I told them.
1: You told them?
0: What I wanted, where I was, and I wasn't happy there. And then my daughter said, go to Howie, call Howie Carr and see what's what, you know.
1: Yeah.
0: Go to Howie Carr's dentist. And I did. And, you know, they're very good. They're very, very good. They mm-hmm. do everything perfect, really.
1: What about you, Charlie? What did you tell them you wanted?
2: Oh, there was all sorts of different options, but I went with the Cadillac top shelf options, and there are different ways for paying for it.
1: Right.
2: Different options to
1: finance. So you didn't get it all done at once.
2: No, no.
1: You're gonna get it done slowly.
2: Yes. Yeah.
1: Yeah.
2: And they're really good like that.
1: Mm-hmm. Yeah. No, they can.
0: I got mine done all at once. I sat in that chair for 4.5 hours.
2: Oh yeah.
0: Without a peep.
1: No pain.
0: No pain. And you know, it's amazing too, because after 10, your gums aren't even sore when they put the teeth in there. They're not even sore.
1: Yeah. They're painless dentists, Perfect Smiles.
0: Really.
1: I think.
0: And they make you comfortable when you're there.
1: Yeah. They got that nice chair out front.
0: Yeah.
2: Oh, yeah.
1: It gives you a massage. Yeah. All right. Well, listen, you guys, I'm so happy that you could come in here to the show and be VIPs, and I hope you'll have a nice meal from Blondie's, the barbecue place. And you're welcome to stay here all afternoon if you want. And Lois and Charlie, two satisfied customers from Perfect Smiles. 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I'm Howie Carr.
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13: From ABC News, I'm Michelle Franzen. Despite concerns over the ongoing war between the U.S. and Iran and impact to the economy and gas prices, private sector hiring exceeding analysts' expectations last month, the ADP National Employment Report counted a record 122,000 new positions created in May. Here's ABC's Jim Ryan.
14: 122,000 positions opened up, with 8 out of 10 sectors that ADP looks at showing gains. Education and the healthcare sector led the hiring spree with 57,000 positions. The payroll processor says median annual pay is now at $61,500, a 4.4% increase from May of last year.
13: The Pentagon confirming that the U.S. military shot down Iranian drones overnight, targeting U.S. forces in Kuwait. Kuwaiti officials also say Iranian strikes damaged the public airport. Primary races across states yesterday, including California, where results for the top two candidates in the mayoral race are still being tallied. Incumbent Karen Bass receiving enough votes to move on in November's runoff election, but who she faces not yet known. Republican and former reality star Spencer Pratt is in second with the votes so far. ABC political director Avery Harper has more.
15: He's a 41-year.
16: It is a warning shot to Karen Bass, the fact that she has to go to a runoff at all. It hasn't been for, at least a couple of decades that an incumbent mayor in Los Angeles has had to go to a runoff because they did not clear that 50% threshold. And we know this is all coming amid widespread criticism of Karen Bass's handling of those fires in L.A. that just devastated parts of the city.
13: New details in the hours-long standoff at a bank in Bakersfield, California that ended in the death of the suspect who said he had a bomb. FBI special agent in charge Sid Patel identifying the suspect as Anthony Scott Searles Harris.
17: He was a 41-year-old white male who served in the U.S. Army from 2006 to 2007.
13: Authorities say he was dishonorably discharged for going AWOL. You're listening to ABC News.
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19: Folks in the Franklin School District are asking for an override of the tax cap to address a $2.25 million budget shortfall. Secretary of Veterans Affairs says the White House is committed to upgrading medical facilities for veterans in the Granite State. And New Hampshire Corrections Commissioner Bill Hart has backed Michelle Edmark as she seeks a position as a top assistant. Good morning, I'm Tom Novak. Advocates in Franklin are asking for an override of the tax cap to address a budget shortfall of $2.25 million that could result in cuts to both athletics and extracurricular activities. Monday night, parents, staff, and students urged the Franklin City Council to increase funding to avoid eliminating 16 staff members and cutting athletics, extracurriculars, and programs such as art and music. Out of Monday's meeting, budget conferences will be held locally before the city votes on its final budget in July. Secretary of Veterans Affairs Douglas Collins says the White House is committed to upgrading medical facilities for veterans in New Hampshire, and funding is in the works for a new full-service VA hospital in Manchester. Speaking with News 9, Collins said he supports the president's budget, but it's up to Congress to enact the president's priority to fund major upgrades to the Manchester VA Medical Center. The House has already passed a $1.3 billion appropriation to overhaul the VA Medical Center in Manchester, with a goal of improving care for those who served, if the funding is approved. Corrections Commissioner Bill Hart has backed State Prison Warden Michelle Edmark in her effort to become the next Assistant Commissioner for the Department of Corrections. Speaking Tuesday, Hart clarified that Edmark was not part of an effort that retaliated against whistleblowers and contributed to a toxic work environment. As Hart says, that effort was led by former Corrections Commissioner Helen Hanks. Looking at sports, the Red Sox fell to the Orioles 4-2. Two teams are back at it tonight at 6:45. I'm Tom Novak for WFEA News.
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21: We're looking at clear skies through the afternoon, heading into the evening hours. A low of 54 degrees in the overnight tonight. Tomorrow, mainly sunny, another beautiful day, very warm, highs close to 90 degrees. And then on Friday, some sun in the morning, maybe a couple of increasing clouds later on in the afternoon, but still very warm, high of 89. With your Granite State forecast, I'm Jim Ryan.
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1: 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Lois, who's here as a guest from Perfect Smiles, She wanted me to mention Nancy, her friend Nancy. That Lois sends her regards, Nancy, to everybody, especially you, Nancy. 844-500-4242. You know, we were talking during the break with the VIPs. You know, some people ought to just know how good they have it and be satisfied. You know, like me and Lois and Charlie, we're satisfied with our great new teeth from Perfect Smiles. And if I were Scott Pelley, I would have been satisfied to take that $7 million until my contract, tick-tock, ran out, like Sharon Alfonsi did. She was an imperious

for being a pluperfect bodily orifice to everybody at the, in the company. And so today he puts out a new release just now. I mean, obviously his lawyers told him to do this. I'm saddened to see the transcript of the CBS morning editorial meeting. Barry Weiss knows what she said wasn't true. At no point did anyone in the Tuesday meeting suggest there could be steps taken by either side that would lead to a resolution. Weiss and Tom Sobroski, he's the underling, were openly hostile from the start. Oh, boo-hoo. 24 hours earlier, this guy had been screaming at this guy who'd brought in, committed the cardinal sin of bringing in coffee and bagels to the staff and tried to glad hand everybody. And by the way, another thing, you know, this is the thing. They're so pampered. You know, I've been fired so many times. You know, I know how to duck. I can see a hit coming. When they bring in HR, it's all over. Just make a good act of contrition. That's all. But he doesn't know it's coming because he really believes he's Walter Cronkite or Edward R. Murrow, despite the fact that he's already been canned once from the anchor desk at the CBS Evening News. And he still doesn't realize they bring in HR. Scott, you're going out horizontally. You're going out feet first. And he doesn't get it. And so they fire him. Yeah, God. Throughout the meeting, the CBX executives were abrupt, dismissive, and uninterested in dialogue. Suddenly, and to my surprise, Sobroski declared, "This conversation is over." "Why?" I asked. "I'm happy to answer your questions." Too late. Too late. Too late. But my favorite thing, I want to take some calls on this 60 Minutes. All these people, they don't understand. They haven't been paying attention. They're blinded by the salaries and the fact that they have these staffs that do all the work for them. And they just ride around in limousines and, you know, they go up and they say, this is Howie Carr. He's the villain in this piece. Just scowl when you talk to him. Here are the questions. Why are you attacking this nice young mother of two who happens to be the acting governor of Massachusetts? You radio hitman! You know, that's fine with me. I don't care. You know, it's good. In those days, it was good to be on 60 Minutes. You know, if they'd have given me a black hat to put on, you know, I would have been happy to wear it just to get the exposure. Then later on I came on as in the Kevin Weeks story when they wouldn't show my book, but I got to be the victim in that thing. I'm better as a villain than as I am as a victim. But I turned it around on Kevin Weeks and it sold a ton of books. But in those days you had a lot of listeners, you know. Now not so much. There's a chart, and I got I have it here somewhere, and I think we may have put it on. It's somewhere in there, but it shows how much the here it is. It shows how much the viewership has gone down over the years. I went back to Brothers Bulger, which I wrote in 2006. And I talked about the Billy Bulger when they did the St. Patrick's Day breakfast with Whitey and all that. And I said when the show appeared, it was 1992. I went back and I looked. Over 20 million people saw that show in 1992. So then when we go down to, 2003, when I'm the villain. I guess I'd be 2002. I would be the villain. I'm the evil person who's trying to destroy Jane Swift. They had about 15 million viewers. Then they were talking about killing me from the graveyard, and I said Kevin Weeks didn't have the stone. They're down to about 12 million viewers.
You begin to notice a trend.

0: here. Can you see it on the chart? And now they're down to about, they claim 8 million. That seems high to me. That still seems high. But anyway, it's like one third, one fourth of what they used to have. And this guy thinks nothing's changed. And the new producer, he told them at the meeting on Monday. He said, you don't understand, broadcast media is like an ice cube, and it's not in the tray, it's outside, it's melting. Your audience is melting away.
1: And you haven't met me. I'm Ted Baxter, the anchor man.
0: The thing is, Ted Baxter was funny. Scott Pelley is Ted Baxter after he loses his sense of humor and he gets a head full of himself. He really is. And you know how clueless he is? Did you see what he did in his statement after he got fired last night? He got fired late, about 11 o'clock, but he puts out a quick statement to the New York Times. I have been in combat in Afghanistan. I have been in combat in Iraq. I have been in the war zone in Ukraine multiple times, risking my life and the happiness of my family because of my devotion to the broadcast. Does he remember what happened to Brian Williams when he claimed that he was hit by fire? When he was under fire in Iraq, too, until it turned out he really wasn't, right?
2: Oh, my God, they've opened fire. Well, it looks like things are getting very heated here.
0: Do you remember when Dan Rather, the last guy on the last anchor of the 60 minute the CBS Evening News who had any ratings, when he went to Afghanistan and pretended to be a Mujahideen or whatever he was pretending to be, they called him Gunga Dan. He became a laughing stock. This guy learned nothing. He says he was in combat. You know, if Scott Pelley can claim he was in combat, what about me? They tried to kill me. It's already on 60 Minutes. They tried to kill me. Do I get to claim I was in combat? Yeah, that's me driving through South Boston. They were after me in the South End, too, at Foley's. Yeah, they were. That's the shooting they were going to do from the graveyard. And then, but it's even, my combat experience is even more profound. As everyone knows, because I've confessed it many times, for a number of years in the 70s and 80s, I was in the combat zone every day. That's what they called it, the combat zone. You know, some places it was, you know, Pork Chop Hill or the Iron Triangle. In the combat zone, it was the Pussycat Lounge. The naked eye. Oh, the hotties I've seen. Princess Cheyenne, Vanessa Del Rio. Oh, somehow I've come through it. 844-500-4242. 508 says, a normal person would know that a new boss calling a staff meeting after you refused his personal invitation to meet privately, that this meeting probably wasn't going to end well for you. So Pelley did what he did at the meeting, so to just play the going out the hero act, knowing he was probably going to get canned. But see, I don't understand it. Maybe it's, you know, having been through the situation before and having to worry about stuff like this. But why would he throw away all that money? And again, it's not like he's working in a coal mine. You know, he's not doing anything. The job is a joke. And they wanted to interfere with my journalistic independence. What journalist? You're a fluffer for the Democrat Party. You're peddling agitprop that nobody wants anymore on top of everything else. That's why they let him go. I tried to get fired for 7 years from the world's worst radio company, Intercon. I did everything I could to get fired. They never fired me. You know why? Because my show was in the black. Scott Pelley, making $7 million, his getting fired puts him right back in the black. They fired him for the same reason they didn't fire me. Because I was a moneymaker. 844-500-4242-781. The Pussycat Theater was the first thing people saw at North Station. Yeah, but the Pussycat Theater was a minor theater in the operation. You know, the Combat Zone was far south of the of North Station. 844-500-4242. I'm Howie Carr.
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5: 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Jared, what's the poll question? What are the results thus far?
6: Today's poll question, which you can vote in at HowieCarShow.com, is who is a worse Democrat Senate candidate, James Tallarico or Graham Plattner?
5: I'm voting for Plattner.
6: Yeah, 78% of the audience.
5: I know
6: Graham
5: he's
6: Plattner.
5: A local boy, in a manner of speaking, but you know, Tallarico's pretty terrible too.
6: Yes.
5: But I'm giving Plattner the edge just on the Kick app, you know, and stories to be told later. Probably not much later, but somewhat later. 844-500-4242. So, did you serve in battle with General Chesty Morgan while in the combat zone theater? I was in the Indian Wars with Princess Cheyenne at the all-nude college girl review. Some may remember it. It was a meat grinder, as they say. And somebody else says, "I see you more of as more of a pilgrim guy. I was bringing back a lot of bad memories talking about the Pilgrim Theater. I was there one night. Vanessa Del Rio was there. You may recall her. And from the audience." Someone stood up and hurled a hot dog at Vanessa Del Rio. I still have nightmares about it to this day. It's tough. It's tough. It's I'm still seeking closure from watching her dodge.
7: Well, as you all know, today is National Hot Dog Day, and perhaps you also know that hot dog is my favorite meat. I love hot dogs.
5: You know, Bill Gates was in the combat zone, but I don't think I ever saw. I never saw Bill Gates, but I know I never saw Mitt Romney. Mitt Romney was never in the combat zone. 844-500-4242. Do you realize how long 919 says Scott Pelley had to fight for his private bathroom? You know, people do get, journalists do get killed. You know, I mean, I covered some anti-busing disturbances in Charlestown with a guy named Bill Stewart from ABC News. And a few weeks later, they sent Bill Stewart down to, I think, Nicaragua. And they put him down on the ground and shot him. It was right on the network news. The guy just put the rifle to his head when he was down on the ground and killed him. People can get killed. You know, a couple people I knew that were in Iraq, their Jeeps ran off the road or they had something happen to them. One of them was a woman, worked for the Globe. But, I mean, Scott Pelley didn't have any of this stuff happen to him. 781. Weren't you at the Deerfield Massacre? I didn't come here to be made sport of. That was a few years before my time. That was 1703. 844-500-4242. But, you know, Scott Pelley, he's such a fraud. We'll play some of these cuts about some of the stuff he's done over the years, if you want to talk about him. Or we can talk about Graham Plattner or Trump as well. Trump is, I guess he's going to sign some papers right now. Was that just from his signing?
6: That actually was from the Pod Force One Miranda Devine interview.
5: Oh, okay.
6: He was talking about Scott Pelley.
5: I'll bet he'll have some more to say this afternoon.
6: Oh, I'm sure.
5: He will enjoy it. All right, 844-500-4242. So this is, he was at Wake Forest. We're out of time. We'll get to all this stuff when we come back. Give us a call, 844-500-4242. I'm Howie Carr.
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10: Residents in Franklin are asking for an override of the city's tax cap to address a budget shortfall of $2.25 million that could result in cuts to both athletics and extracurricular activities. Secretary of Veterans Affairs Douglas Collins says the White House is committed to upgrading medical facilities for veterans in the Granite State, and funding is in the works for a new full-service VA hospital in Manchester. Prior to appearing before the Executive Council, State Prison Warden Michelle Edmark has received the support of Corrections Commissioner Bill Hart. The backing comes despite allegations that Edmark retaliated against whistleblowers and contributed to a toxic work environment. Looking at sports, Red Sox fell to the Orioles 4-2. Two teams are back at it tonight at 6:45. I'm Tom Novak for WFEA News.
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1: Now, your Granite State forecast.
2: We're looking at clear skies through the afternoon, heading into the evening hours. A low of 54 degrees in the overnight tonight. Tomorrow, mainly sunny, another beautiful day, very warm, highs close to 90 degrees. And then on Friday, some sun in the morning, maybe a couple of increasing clouds later on in the afternoon, but still very warm, high of 89. With your Granite State forecast, I'm Jim Ryan.
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4: Live from the Byrna Less Lethal Pistol Studio, it's Howie Carr.
5: Texters that are watching on Rumble or Facebook or Twitter are asking, what am I eating? I'm having some barbecue from Blondie's in Walpole. It's a fantastic barbecue place right on Route 1 South, right north of Patriot Place. And it's in the old Red Wing Diner. And it is just fantastic. And they brought in, Pete brought in food for the VIPs today. It's just... pretty good, isn't it, Jared?
6: Yeah, no, I just had to finish chewing the sausage before I actually opened my microphone.
5: Yeah, I had the pulled pork, and I told the VIPs, I said, even if you're not a turkey person, and I'm not, you got to try to smoke turkey. It's just so fantastic. It would put turkey right up there. There'd be turk filet and Kentucky fried turkey if they could cook it like Blondie's does in Walpole. But thanks for bringing it in, Pete. We really appreciate it. 844-500-4242. Dennis, you're next with Howie Carr. Go ahead, Dennis.
7: Howie said, I was driving around in the sticks and I got cut off. But I wanted to tell you that being in a war zone isn't quite the credential that it used to be, because they're kind of mobile now. Brandon Johnson commands a war zone every weekend.
5: You might call him a four-star general of a war zone, right? He's the mayor of Chicago, right?
7: Howie, something unusual happened. I was cleaning out my closet, and I found an old rejection letter from the FBI when I applied to be an FBI agent back in the early 90s. And the letter is signed by Agent Roger Wheeler.
5: Roger Wheeler?
7: World High Ally.
5: But he wasn't an FBI. You mean H. Paul Rico or Roger?
7: No. Roger Wheeler was the name of the agent that signed the letter.
5: Wow.
7: Mm. Yeah, odd. So I'll send you a copy of it.
5: I would like to see that. That would be great. That would really be good just to have that. I've got some various cards from unsavory institutions like Triple O's. It doesn't say on the card the coldest beer in town, but you know, it wasn't the coldest beer in town, but no one ever complained for some reason. That was the one that was owned by Whitey Bulger down at the Rotary Liquors, the South Boston Liquor Mart. Thanks for the call, Dennis. Scott, you're next with Howie Carr. Go ahead, Scott.
8: Yeah, how you doing, Howie?
5: Good.
8: I remember when you were talking about the combat back in 72. You remember the congressman from Arkansas? His name was Wilbur Mills.
5: Yes. He was he also came to a bad end at the Pilgrim Theater. He fell into the orchestra pit.
8: Fanny Fawcett, remember her?
5: Yes. That was I didn't cover that story. I was there for Vanessa Del Rio, but Joe Heaney, and he's now deceased. He's the they sent him up to cover it. And we got the pictures and everything, and he was falling in, and he was drunk as a skunk, and he was chasing Fanny Fox all over the stage. This was after he'd fallen into the tidal pond in D.C.
8: Yeah.
5: You know, and and we broke the story, and the Globe refused to believe that it had happened. Of course, they couldn't be bothered going up. They wouldn't do something as tawdry as go into the combat zone and see a stripper and a congressman, especially a Democrat congressman. That was a fantastic story, Scott. There were some terrible things that happened, like the Popolo kid in from Harvard. The guy stabbed to death, post-season party back in, I think, 76. That was a terrible story, but there were a lot of funny stories too. They had to fire a cabinet minister of one of the Canadian maritime provinces because he went down there and ran up this huge bill. And they were doing an audit, and everything was from the Intermission Lounge and the Pussycat Lounge and all those places, and he got fired. I remember doing a TV story about about that. Sometimes I would go down there in the daytime and do a story for TV, because it was better of a TV story than newspapers, and there would be nobody around, and then you'd come back at night and the place would just be, I mean, it would be hopping, and I mean hot, and I mean people would be, people getting into big trouble down there. Thanks for the call, Scott. Thanks for bringing back that memory of Wilbur Mills, the chairman of Ways and Means. That's he. I mean, that was in the days when that was really, really a powerful position. And he actually ran for president one time, didn't get anywhere. 844-500-4242-508. I'm sure Lois loves hearing your combat. So Lois doesn't. Lois is from Lawrence. She doesn't mind. She's a good sport. 844-500-4242. The Tyler Street Massacre was 1995. It's still unsolved. That was more Chinatown than the combat zone. Tyler Street is more Chinatown. 844-500-4242. I want to play this, Scott Pelley. If you don't follow him or didn't follow him, like 340 million or so Americans, you may not know how pompous and smug and self-important this guy was. But this was a commencement address at Wake Forest University in North Carolina. And he was even worse at this event, because he got to lecture the kids than he was on 60 Minutes. This is cut six.
3: But in this moment,
5: this morning,
3: our sacred rule of law is under attack. Journalism is under attack.
5: Oh, no.
3: Universities are under attack. Freedom of speech is under attack. And insidious fear is reaching through our schools, our businesses, our homes, and into our private thoughts.
5: It starts when you're always afraid.
3: The fear to speak.
5: Step out of line. The man comes.
3: In America.
5: And takes you away.
3: Power can rewrite history with grotesque false narratives.
5: Like 60 Minutes does every week.
3: Heroes. And heroes, criminals. Power can change the definition of the words we use to describe
5: reality.
3: Got
5: a mirror, Scott?
3: Diversity is now described as illegal. Equity is to be shunned. Inclusion is a dirty word.
5: No, it's not.
3: This is an old playbook, my friends. There's nothing new in this.
5: Did he mention the Supreme Court ruled against racist admissions policies at Harvard University? I like that. He said freedom of speech is under attack. He had plenty of freedom of speech on Monday, right? He told Barry Weiss and his new boss, the new producer, exactly what he thought of them. And you know what? Then they told him exactly what they thought of him. And they said, "You're fired." And I like the way he talks about, making, the truth is on the run. You mean like when you guys said on 60 Minutes that George W. Bush, when he was in the Texas Air National Guard, was AWOL, and you used a fake memo? Or when you said that the guy that was getting a pardon or a commutation in Massachusetts after killing a liquor store owner had been in combat in Vietnam and you never bothered to check, and then when you were called out on it because it was all lies, you said, "What do you mean? Wait a second! It had to be true. Mike Barnicle and Kevin Cullen told us that the guy was in combat in Vietnam." Yeah, that's the kind of place 60 Minutes was. You want to talk about some hot, really tough, hard-hitting questions? This is Scott Pelley with his pal Joe Biden, who sometimes, when he gets tired, his childhood stutter comes back. Cut 5.
9: And I wonder, Mr. President, what you would say to him if he is considering using chemical or tactical nuclear weapons.
10: Don't.
9: I wonder, what is your message to Hezbollah and its backer, Iran?
10: Don't.
5: Then he looks at his producer and they nod. They say, cut. Print.
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5: 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I'm Howie Carr.
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10: 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The deal ends at midnight. This is the lowest price ever on the Eden Pure Thunderstorm 2. Just for Howie listeners with us to talk about this is Tyson with more details. Tyson, good to have you back on the show. This is a great deal, and thank you for doing it for the listeners. What tell us about Eden Pure Thunderstorms.
11: Well, thank you so much for having me back on the show, Howie. It's great to be here. So the Eden Pure Thunderstorm has been just an absolutely huge success ever since we launched on your show over 5 years ago. And to date, we've actually sold over 500,000 thunderstorms nationwide. That's 500,000 units. And the reason for that is because people love it. It just works so quickly to get rid of any odor that's in your home. And the Thunderstorm is using our Oxy technology to eliminate odors at the source. So this is not a cover-up. So this isn't something like, you know, lighting those scented candles or buying those cover-up sprays, those types of things.
10: And no water either. Just plug it in. There it is. Plug it in right with there. Right. They're the plugs.
11: Exactly.
10: Just right into the outlet.
11: Exactly. It's super easy. Mm-hmm. Yep, it's out of the way, it's off the ground, and it's going to get rid of those nasty odors in your home, like pet smells, cooking odors, cigarette smoke, and even that nasty mildew that's in your basement. It's going to be gone in minutes. And like you said, Howie, this is a Howie listener-only special, and you know, I still can't believe that we can even afford to offer it at this low.

0: low price. It's actually $80 off the regular price of $129. So that means you guys are only paying $49 each, and this is today only. And like you mentioned, Howie, no limits on this deal. So grab a bunch of them. You know, I tell people when we have this special, the deals like this, you know, grab one for every room of your home. Put one in the car, the RV, and they make absolutely fantastic.
1: And if you got a cottage somewhere, even if you just rent a cottage and it gets a little damp, you know, this is a great thing. Just take it, just unplug it, or buy an extra one for $49 and just take it down to the cottage. Or if you're in an office, or if you're in a garage and you have some stuff there that's getting kind of old, you know, like Joe Biden's stolen papers from when he was vice president. Just you know, plug it into the garage, and everything will be fine.
0: Absolutely, Howie. And you know, the proof is out there. We have actually on our website, we have thousands of 5-star reviews from people all across the nation on this because it works. They love their thunderstorms. And like you mentioned, this is today only, this $49 deal. And you know how this works, Howie. What we usually sell out within the hour. So, you know, I'm really encouraging everybody out there right now that's listening, you know, do not wait on this $49 deal. You know, act now before they sell out, because I guarantee you they are going to sell out very quickly.
1: Yeah, we only have a limited number, and again, you can pick them up, and there are going to be people that are going to pick up multiple Eden Pure thunderstorms, because they're thunderstorm twos, because it's just a great deal, it's a great price, and you can really, really use these. And we've had all kinds of our listeners, you know, people like I said, Dr. Matt, Dave Henchy from the Nauset Beach Inn. The Rizzo brothers that had the insurance agency, they've sold out now. They picked up a bunch. It's just a really great product, and it's so easy. And you know, sometimes you have these they're more complicated ones. They're huge, or they have water that you gotta empty out every once in a while. There's none of that with the Eden Pure Thunderstorm, right? It's just like I said, just plug it in, right, Tyson? That's all you gotta do.
0: Yeah, absolutely, Howie. You plug it in and you set it and forget it. And it's really that easy. You know, anyone can use this. And it's because it's off the ground, it's plugging directly into the wall. You don't have to worry about it. You know, it's up and out of the way, and it's doing its thing in the background to get rid of those odors in your home.
1: They have it's called Oxy technology. It eliminates odors at the source. It doesn't cover them up. And again, pet smells, cooking odors, cigarette, mm-hmm. cigar smoke, mildew, any kind of unpleasant odor can be gone. And you could plug it into your car too, right, Tyson?
0: Yep, absolutely. It has a little USB port. We include that USB cord for you, so you can plug that into those tight spaces. You know, even in the closet, you know, you can put that in there.
1: Everywhere. 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I'm Howie Carr.
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1: Time is running out. Nominations for the Best of the 603 close Wednesday, June 3rd. And here's what that means. 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
4: From ABC News, I'm Michelle Franzen. Iran and the U.S. trading strikes, this time in Kuwait. The Pentagon says it shot down drones targeting U.S. forces in Kuwait. Kuwaiti's airport also heavily damaged. ABC's Karen Travers has more on new remarks by President Trump.
5: In a new podcast interview that was released today, the president has said he hadn't made up his mind about making a deal with Iran or potentially going back to major combat operations and major strikes against Iran. He was asked what that would do. He said it would achieve certainty. But I do think it's important to underline here. We've heard the president repeatedly, every time he talks about this situation, say that Iran's military capabilities have been decimated. But what we see with these strikes overnight show that they still have capabilities to carry out something that can have deadly consequences.
4: The Senate could start voting as early as tonight on legislation to fund immigration enforcement agencies. Voting put on hold over bipartisan backlash of President Trump's so-called anti-weaponization fund, created as part of a settlement related to President Trump's IRS case. The president and DOJ have since nixed the fund after a judge put a temporary freeze on the $1.8 billion. Homeland Security Secretary Mark Wayne Mullen on Capitol Hill testifying about immigration operations, along with security preps for the World Cup, which kicks off next week. Mullen says they're ready, but there are challenges for what he likened to 78 Super Bowls across U.S. cities over the next month.
6: I feel very comfortable where we're at, and we feel like we have a zero-fail mission. But it's going to be complicated. We have 5 to 7 million visitors coming in. We have some very complicated countries that are going to be playing each other that have a tremendous amount of dislike against each other.
4: In California, a hostage standoff and bomb threat at a bank in downtown Bakersfield is over. Police say the suspect is dead. All 10 hostages were released unharmed. Police say they don't have a motive. On Wall Street, stocks ending lower today. 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
7: 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I've been surfing here since I was a kid. Now, seeing my grandson out on the water, it means everything to me. Watching him and taking in the blue waves, the sea breeze, the blurry horizon.
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9: A judge has ordered an alleged rapist civilly committed. One person is dead after being struck by a train in Claremont. And the Secretary of Veterans Affairs says the White House is committed to upgrading medical

0: facilities for veterans in the Granite State. Good afternoon. I'm Jim Ryan for WFEA News. A judge Tuesday ordered that Amari Doyle be committed up to 5 years after he was deemed a sexually violent predator in connection with the rape of a woman during a violent attack at the Valley Cemetery in Manchester back in 2021. The decision comes after 4 years of civil litigation, with Doyle being found incompetent to stand trial on the criminal charge. According to the Hillsborough County Attorney's Office, Doyle is the first person to be held under a provision of the state's sexually violent predator law for someone deemed incompetent. Authorities are investigating after a person was killed Tuesday when they were struck by an Amtrak train in Claremont. Investigators say the incident occurred around 6 p.m. when an unidentified individual was walking along the New England Central Railroad tracks and was hit by a passing train. Amtrak says none of its passengers or crews were injured during the ordeal. Local police are working with Amtrak to piece together the events leading up to the incident. And school advocates in the Franklin District are asking for an override of the tax cap to address a budget shortfall of $2.25 million that could result in cuts to both athletics and extracurriculars. Monday night, parents, staff, and students urged the Franklin City Council to increase funding to avoid eliminating 16 staff members and cutting athletics, extracurricular activities, and programs such as art and music. Out of Monday's meeting, budget conferences will be held locally before the city votes on its final budget in July. You can find more on these stories anytime at 1370WFEA.com.
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4: Now, your Granite State forecast.
0: We're looking at clear skies through the afternoon, heading into the evening hours, a low of 54 degrees in the overnight tonight. Tomorrow, mainly sunny, another beautiful day, very warm, highs close to 90 degrees. And then on Friday, some sun in the morning, maybe a couple of increasing clouds later on in the afternoon, but still very warm, high of 89. With your Granite State forecast, I'm Jim Ryan.
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5: Howie.

The Standells didn't mention anything about the combat zone. I guess they never saw combat like so many of us did. 844-500-4242. So, President Trump is having an event in the White House. I assume he's going to be taking some questions. We'll have some as the afternoon goes on. And I want to get his take on Scott Pelley now that Scott Pelley is trying to make it seem like he's a victim. It's really amazing that, you know, you go in and you tell your boss that he's a bleepity bleep and trying to murder your product, and he's trying to wreck the whole product, and then they invite you out to a dinner, you refuse to go out, you refuse to talk to them, and then they fire you and you claim you're a victim. It's really something. It's not very becoming for a combat veteran. You think you'd have a little more stones than that after having been under fire. 844-500-4242. We'll take some calls. I'm just getting some stuff in here. This is from Fox News Politics. You know the guy, you know the judge ordered that Trump's name be taken off the Kennedy Center, right? Remember this? You got a little background on him. Christopher Cooper is his name. Christopher Cooper. He was married to his wife in a ceremony officiated by Merrick Garland. Oh, Merrick Garland, a dear friend of the president.

0: $800,000 or $1 million because she was fired from the weaponization fund that they've now ended. And then Amy Jeffress, after representing Lisa Page, she worked for the January 6th committee, where they destroyed all their cell phones and their correspondence, and Biden pardoned all of them. Remember that? Because it was totally on the level. She now serves as Joe Biden's personal attorney. Her former law firm represented E. Jean Carroll, who sued Trump and is now under investigation and may be indicted for perjury after lying under oath about who financed the operations. Trump says Judge Christopher Cooper has total conflict of interest and asserts he can't be trusted fairly in Cooper's court. Oh, how dare he say that? How dare he say that? Everything is 100% legit in the court systems of the United States. Every day in every way, Lenny Bruce is more and more correct. In the halls of justice, the only justice is in the halls. 844-500-4242. Jay, you're next with Howie Carr. Go ahead, Jay.
1: Howie, before I say that 60-minute jab about Scott Pelley was priceless, Howie. You got the knack, brother. Anyways, I believe there's a direct mathematical ratio and correlation between the number of serious infractions one has and the appealability to become a Democratic senator. Van Hollen, he's small potatoes. All he has is a margarita. But Graham Plattner, if he's guilty of pedophilia, he'll go right to the head of the class. And I'm thinking maybe he could hook up with Maggioni. Of course, Maggioni has to be indicted and have a murder rap on his name. And Maggioni would be an ideal candidate for the Democratic Party.
0: Well, you know, speaking of the Democrats in New York, they're refusing. You know, they're trying to have an investigation into the death of these five people from Massachusetts down in Virginia. They were hit by this speeding truck driver who came over from China, doesn't speak English, but could somehow get a CDL, a commercial driver's license. And he kills five people from Massachusetts, a family from Moldova. So those are definitely immigrants, legal immigrants. Maybe one of their kids was born in Moldova before they moved over. And then a Brazilian who lived in Worcester. And so they killed at least three legal immigrants. Maybe four out of the five were killed by this guy. And they all spoke English. And all the adults had jobs. And they're killed by this guy that Kathy Hochul gave a driver's license, a CDL to. And he doesn't even speak English. And he kills five people. And now she won't turn over the records. The feds are subpoenaing them. It's a big story in New York, and it's a big national story. Sean Duffy, the transportation secretary, is trying to get all these documents. I mean, this is terrible what's going on. How many people have these truck drivers? This guy was at least legal, but he didn't speak English. It's just so pitiful. 844-500. Thanks for the call, Jay. Stocky, you're next with Howie Carr. Go ahead, Stocky.
2: I have to bring up the best quote ever about the Wilbur Mills and the Argentine firecracker in the tidal basin. He comes out of the tidal basin wet as heck, and he calls up Teddy Kennedy and he says, "Hey Teddy, I got her in the water. Now what do I do?"
0: That's a joke, obviously, but it was a good joke. It was a good joke at the time. Wilbur Mills. Thank you, Stokey. I appreciate it. 844-500-4242. So Trump is now taking the reporter's questions. He did confirm for Miranda Devine of the New York Post and Podcast One, the phone call that he talks to Axios for some reason. I don't know why. It's kind of it's a very left wing site. But he told him that he was, dressing down Bibi Netanyahu. And so,

0: calling him all kinds of names. And so Miranda Devine just asked for confirmation, and Trump confirmed it. Cut eight.
1: Now, Axios reported that you had a phone call with Bibi Netanyahu, the Prime Minister of Israel, in which you were angry with him. You said, are you effing crazy? What are you effing doing? I helped you stay out of jail. Is that true? Did you speak to him in those terms?
2: I did. I wouldn't say angry. I was a little bit perturbed at his constantly fighting with Lebanon. You know, at some point I said, Bibi, we got to stop this. We got to stop it. But I have a very good relationship. We've done well together. He always says, we could never have done it, but everybody knows that we could have never done it without the United States. But I've worked very well together. I like Bibi a lot, and I've worked very well with him. We had I'm a wartime president. He's a wartime prime minister, very important part of the world. And I think we've done, very well. We've gotten along very well together.
1: What do you say to people who claim that Bibi Netanyahu tricked you into going into Iran?
2: Well, they're just, the enemy. They're just, the Democrats.
0: The Democrats. So then he also said, according to Axios, he told Bibi that he'd be in jail now if Trump hadn't, sort of put the hammer down on the corrupt judiciary that in Israel, like in the U.S. And so they asked, CNBC asked Bibi about that. Cut 10.
3: Did he say that you'd be in jail if not for me?
4: Look, I'm not going to get into the details, but he's been very vocal about the absurdity of this fake trial that I'm going through. You know, they asked me, I don't know if this came up with the last time you were here, but since then.
3: 2 years ago. Yeah.
4: Yeah, well, since then, they've asked me in the court, I'm supposed to be receiving gifts. So one of the first things they said to me is, Prime Minister, 30 years ago, your five-year-old child received a Bugs Bunny gift from a friend. So this trial is ridiculous. The president understands what a ridiculous trial is, and he's been very vocal about that. I appreciate it. So, but it's unraveling on its own. It's just so ridiculous.
0: So, in other words, Trump told the truth to Axios, the left-wing reporters, about what happened in the conversation. How many times did Joe Biden ever tell the truth to anybody? About driving a truck, being an All-American football player, being in jail with Nelson Mandela, wasn't going to pardon Hunter. I could go on, et cetera, et cetera, et cetera. 844-500-4242. I'm Howie Carr.
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0: 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Jared, what's the poll question? What are the results thus far?
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0: I'm going to vote for Plattner.
17: Plattner is at 78%, Tallarico at 22%.
0: By the way, a new story. I mean, again, this is, by Plattner standards, this is minor stuff. They've got some of his, they go into the Wayback Machine on the internet and getting all of his deleted Reddit posts. So someone posted a picture of some Nazi soldiers in World War II with a giant German Shepherd. To which Plattner, with his Nazi tattoo, responded, "What a cool pick." Again, by Plattner standards, this is thin gruel. But I'm sure there's more coming. I'm sure there's more coming. By the way, the Eden Pier thunderstorms are going very quickly. Someone texted me and said, "I just bought three of them. My girlfriend's going to be really happy about this." Another person said, "Hey, I have a 1,000 square foot apartment. How many do I need?" I would say You could get by with one, probably, but you know, two would be better, and just that way you have one a spare one, and you can give it as a present too. But we don't have many left; they're going to be gone very shortly. So go to HowieCarsShow.com, click on store. They're usually $129

0: You can get them right now for $49 while they're gone, until they're gone. But they're pretty much gone now. But we've still got a few if you get in on it now. Eden Pure Thunderstorm, been over 500,000 sold altogether. 844-500-4242. 844-500-4242. So I want to play the... Did you see this thing? What happened when Joe Biden was on The View? What happened with Joe Biden? They let him out of the home, and he was down in the front row, and he just wandered up, you know. And I mean, they had this is the same kind of problems they had down at the combat zone when Vanessa Del Rio was up there, and the guy stood up and threw the hot dog. I mean, at least he didn't throw a hot dog at Whoopi and Joe Biden. But he just started babbling incoherently. Cut one. Throw a net over him.
1: Oh, Joe has a question. Like you couldn't ask it later.
2: Who do you love most in the whole world?
1: Whoopi.
3: Go get him.
0: And if you haven't seen it or read it, it goes downhill from there. And you know, all the pictures they've been showing of him just standing slack-jawed, you know, at all these events. That's what it was, again. And there's just nothing.
4: Let's go lick the world. Let's get it done.
0: Let's go lick the world. Oh, boy. Cut four.
5: And he'd given so much of himself, and to see you even saying, like, I thought he was having a medical episode, I was concerned. Was there any part of you that went into protection mode of like, Joe, you can't keep doing this. Like, this is, they're taking so much from
1: you. But the doctors told me he was fine. I'm not a doctor. I mean, I am a doctor.
5: Yes, you are.
4: This is a house of learned doctors.
0: I don't know. You know, you again, it's like claiming you're a combat veteran if you're not a combat veteran. You'd think that they would stop doing this stuff. You'd think she would stop calling herself a doctor. I mean, how many times can she be ridiculed for saying something like that? And she just comes right back with it. And then I was a college professor at a community college. An adjunct professor. That means you're a part-time teacher. That's like working a weekend shift at the drive-through window. I'm sorry. There's not much to being an adjunct professor anywhere, let alone a community college.
1: Teacher, what do you see?
0: I think a substitute teacher has to present more credentials to get into a public middle school than a community college professor does. All right, 844. Online listing went out for a second or two right when you delivered the latest Platinum news. It's nothing spectacular. You've heard it all before. He's gushing over not World War II pictures from Nazi World War II pictures. Maybe he likes the dog. I don't know. The dog is it's you don't see too many pictures of dogs during World War II with the troops. And this is I can't ever remember seeing one until this one.
6: Somebody did point out on X that he can point out and understand and know what German helmets are. But the Totenkopf, never heard of it.
0: Yeah, and he also knew what kind of rifle they were firing, an old American BAR Browning automatic, which, you know, I guess was made. They were also made by European companies on licensing. So he knew what kind of weapon that the Germans were the Nazis were firing, the Wehrmacht. 844-500. He's going to set up the Wiscasset Wehrmacht when he's elected senator. 844-500-4242. I'm Howie Carr.
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10: Authorities are investigating after a person was killed Tuesday when they were struck by an Amtrak train in Claremont. The incident occurred around 6 o'clock when the unidentified individual was walking along the New England Central Railroad tracks and was hit by the passing train. School advocates in the Franklin District are asking for an override of the tax cap to address a budget shortfall of $2.25 million that could result in cuts to both athletics and extracurriculars. Monday night, parents, staff, and students urged the Franklin City Council to increase funding to avoid eliminating 16 staff members and cutting extracurriculars. And a judge Tuesday ordered that Amari Doyle be committed up to 5 years after he was deemed a sexually violent predator in connection with the rape of a woman in Manchester back in 2021. The decision comes after 4 years of civil litigation, with Doyle being found incompetent to stand trial on the criminal charges. More on these stories at the top of the hour and anytime at 1370WFEA.com.
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9: Now, your Granite State forecast.
10: We're looking at clear skies through the afternoon, heading into the evening hours, a low of 54 degrees in the overnight tonight. Tomorrow, mainly sunny, another beautiful day, very warm, highs close to 90 degrees. And then on

0: Friday, some sun in the morning, maybe a couple of increasing clouds later on in the afternoon, but still very warm, high of 89. With your Granite State forecast, I'm Jim Ryan.
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3: They're crooked as hell. CNN's a very corrupt organization. But with a corrupt reporter standing right there, never smiles. You never smile. See a young, beautiful woman, never smiles. I never see a smile off her face. I see her standing there with hatred in her eyes, like she has hatred because we have borders, because we have a strong military, because we cut our taxes, because we do things that everybody wanted.
4: Hey, I don't get this thing that he hates Caitlin Collins so much. I mean, she is good looking, unlike Maggie Haberman, who he just was always nice to at the New York Times, and she would always stab him in the back. And I know he knew her old man, you know, from New York days, the 70s and the 80s. But still, I mean, why does he keep going after her like that? I don't get it.
5: I don't know. And in the actual press conference in the Oval Office, they lined up all the female reporters in the front, like the final bosses of HR are just like standing there, like shooting daggers at him the whole time.
4: Ugh. There they are. Yeah, all those. Yeah, there's like five women in a row right there. They got the Fox has got a nice cut of them. Caitlin's in a nice lavender outfit. She looks like she's kind of sullen. I mean, I guess, you know, I think it's good for your career to get yelled at a couple of times. But when someone's yelling at you every day, you know, it's kind of like, you know, Pelly pushed it a little too far. and he saw what happened. But I don't blame him for being PO'd about CNN, but it seems like there's other people that he could be going after. 8445 and by the way, who's watching CNN anyway? You know, I mean, it's like the tree falling in the forest. You know, who's hearing it if there's nobody there, right? It's the same thing. 844-500-4242. 919. It's because she looks at him with a smug look on her face all the time. I think reporters in general, left or right, tend to have this sort of smug, satisfied look. You know, it's like it's a cop look almost, you know? It's like they always used to say cops were never very well dressed, you know, because they had the power of the institution behind them. And the same thing with newspapers back in the day. You didn't have to dress well as a reporter, you know, because you represented something, some institution. It wasn't like you were trying to sell toothbrushes or something like that, and you had to make a good impression on the guy who was running the pharmacy or anything like that. All right, 844-500-4242. So he hasn't been asked anything about Pelly yet. We'll play some cuts as we go along. You know, the problem here in California is it's just very frustrating to be reliving 2020 all over again. You know, and I don't know if they can steal the election from Pratt, but I think they're certainly going to try to steal it from Hilton and make sure that there's no problems, that they can get one of the comrades in there, whether it's Becerra or Steyer. And you know, they were just talking about this last night. I mean, just very matter of factly, what's going to happen. This is Steve Kornacki on NBC News, Cut 25.
6: Remember, the final piece of the puzzle that we won't know tonight, right, is the late arriving vote by mail. And we're talking about probably like a third of the vote in Los Angeles. We're probably not going to be getting until tomorrow and maybe days to come after tomorrow. The mail can still come in after Election Day. And there's indications, and there's certainly a ton of precedent here, that late arriving vote by mail is going to be significantly more Democratic friendly than all of the other
4: You're
6: votes.
4: Kidding.
6: Meaning that would be good news for Bass.
4: How about the votes from the graveyard? Sorry, how are they breaking? What are the exit polls
6: Pratt?
4: From the graveyard?
6: But if she's going to come out of tonight behind Pratt, well, it's not a huge if at this point. She would then have an opportunity if she's close enough to catch him with that. But that is a 25,000 vote pad there, 8 percentage points that Pratt has managed to build.
4: Can they steal it? I think they'd rather steal it from Pratt than from Hilton.
5: A number of votes will be coming in. The exact number of votes that are required to beat Spencer Pratt.
4: It's so outrageous that they can get away with that. And then they complain. They want to disenfranchise voters. No, they want to disenfranchise ballots. It's not, voters have nothing to do with that. Are they still saying that, it's 81 million votes cast for Joe Biden in 2020? They were pulling that crap with Rubio today. One of these Nepo babies that bought her seat, a woman named Jacobs.
7: Do you believe that that President Trump won the election in 2020?
4: I that goes so far down. They were asking me that in one of my depositions in the Newsmax lawsuit. When I'm not even a defendant. I'm a witness, right? And they're asking me that over and over and over again. And finally, I just said, Biden got more electoral votes. And they just kept asking me the same thing. And I just kept answering with the same question. And, I'm looking, I got two lawyers. And I have no legal insurance for this. I'm like a vendor for Newsmax. I'm paying these guys. And they got all this dirty Soros money behind them, or Soros type money behind them. And they're asking me that crap. Ugh. 844-500-4242. 401 says, my sister-in-law with rabid TDS has CNN on 24/7. It's her go-to place to watch all day, every day. And it doesn't CNN have the oldest audience? I mean, all the cable news channels have very old audiences, but I think CNN has the oldest audience of all. They're voting heavily for the Democrats in California. Some of them, some of them have been not moving around too much for the last 20 or 30 years, but they're still voting Democrat. It's amazing. 844-500-4242. Bessent for president in 2028. He's an alpha and he knows it. Doesn't suffer fools for a second. I thought the mailroom manager keeps wanting me to do a poll question, but we've done it before. But that poll yesterday from Suffolk University in the Globe on Massachusetts Republicans, it said, who do you support as a Republican presidential candidate in 2028? And it was the first time I've ever seen Rubio that far ahead. I think it was like 35-26 over Vance. I've seen him first, 3-4 months ago, Vance was ahead by 15-20. Then it started narrowing, and last couple I'd seen, there was pretty much even. And now Rubio is ahead. And it's strange the way it's going. I wouldn't have expected it, but I think Rubio is pretty good. So this is Rubio to Cory Booker, and again, to a battle of wits, Cory Booker comes unarmed. We have to put it in perspective. Marco Rubio is punching down. So is Roscoe the Pug, if he were in a debate with Cory Booker. But he does shut him down here pretty quickly here when he's talking about how Iran is winning the war and getting stronger by the day. This is what all the dim bulbs like Murphy and Booker and all these guys say that. Cut 12.
8: And now we're begging to get back into a deal that you all trashed in the first place.
9: There's no one begging.
10: Senator Booker, your time's up.
9: I do want to address some of these points because they go to the heart of the matter. No one's begging for anything here. The Iranians might be begging because their economy's losing hundreds of millions of dollars a day. That they are losing. Understand, Iran had street protests going on before all of this started. All of those factors, economic factors in Iran, are far worse today than they were 6 months ago when those protests were happening. They have hyperinflation, their currency's completely devalued, they're struggling to make payroll for their government workers. Iran is in a very serious situation. And if it was up to the political class there, and I understand everybody there is sort of radical in some way, but if it was up to the people that actually like go to elections and wear the suits and you see on TV, they'd probably make a deal tomorrow. It's the issue they're facing is that the Supreme Leader and the IRGC Corps are a little bit more immune from those pressures until they can be convinced otherwise. And I think that's the direction that they're moving in, because the reality that I don't know where you're getting this perception that Iran is stronger. Iran has no Navy left. They've lost a substantial percentage of their defense industrial base. That Iran has lost a substantial percentage of their missile launchers. And their economy is far worse today, and I mean far worse today, than it was 6 to 9 months ago. And they are looking at hundreds of billions of dollars of reconstruction costs just to get to where they were 6 months ago.
8: Mr. Rua, you keep talking.
4: You know what I like about that is he has a command of the facts, and he's not using any jargon. And he's speaking in complete sentences. He's just, he's very effective. And he's just so much more effective than he was. I just remember him running for president in 2016, you know. Chris Christie was just, you know, slapping him around on the debate stage, just killing him. And he was sweating all the time. He doesn't sweat anymore. You know? I mean, it's really something the way he's grown. And he does not suffer these fools gladly. Speaking of fools, Jackie Rosen, this dopey woman from Nevada, she's talking, apparently he was at some gathering during, you know, when the war was starting, and he was and he was taking phone calls, and they took a couple of pictures of him. So she's been posting on TikTok, or her staff has, about he's at a party when we were going to war and all this stuff. So he just really tears her apart too, which this is pretty good. Cut 11.
10: We were at a party with President Trump in Miami. Instead of accompanying Vice President Vance to Pakistan for negotiations.
9: What party was I at? I was at a party?
10: It's publicly reported, and there's photos there.
9: But what party? No, but you're going to say that. I'm going to answer it. I'm going to answer that question, because that's an absurd statement. I was not at a party.
10: Finish my paragraph. He can answer.
9: People are going to slander me. I'm going to answer it.
10: Steve Witkoff and Jared Kushner, both of whom were never confirmed by this body to be America's diplomats, accompanied the vice president in the negotiations. Even Iran's foreign minister was not there, yet you were not, was there, excuse me, and you were not. I just feel that's embarrassing for us, and it's embarrassing for you. So, Mr. Secretary, Congress represents the American people. We have the power to confirm who represents America abroad. We confirmed you to be our Secretary of State. We confirmed you to be in the negotiations that are happening. And it's just unthinkable to me that you are missing high-stakes negotiations, or that you're not involved. It's sad.
11: Senator Rosen, your time's up. Secretary Rubio.
9: You're 100% inaccurate and 100% wrong. Here's why. Number one, the Vice President of the United States was there, and he wasn't confirmed by us, and he was elected by the American people. Okay, he is the second in line of the presidency of the United States. He was present. Mr. Witkoff is the president's envoy for negotiation for peace deals. Mr. Kushner is a private citizen that serves as an advisor on these functions. They were the team that we sent to Pakistan. I was not at a party. Where I was is next to the president. Because in the midst of those negotiations, I was in communications with them. And in fact, I think there is media reporting from that evening on how multiple occasions I went into a back room, I came back out and spoke to the president and was constantly updating him. On that evening, I spoke to Mr. Kushner and our negotiating team and Mr. Witkoff on at least six occasions, including twice on a secure line from the phone they had access to over there. So you don't know what you're talking about. You're
11: just Senator Rosen, stuff he up. Has the floor.
9: I know your staff wrote up this cute statement for your TikTok video, but it's not true. And it's not real. That's not what happened. Okay? I'm the National Security Advisor and Secretary of State. I was co-located with the President in the midst of a high-stakes negotiation so that I could immediately inform him about events occurring halfway around the world. I was where I needed to be at that moment because we had a very capable team on the ground in Pakistan led by the Vice President. Led by the Vice President of the United States.
4: Such a dope, Jackie Rosen. How was she in the Senate? That was before they cleaned up the voting system in Nevada, wasn't it? I think that's how she got elected. And the unions in Clark County, Vegas. The unions. The unions that Donald Trump got no taxes on their overtime and their tips. But the unions are controlled, the pinky ring unions in Vegas are controlled by the Dems. Imagine a scenario where you or your loved ones face a threat. Your first instinct might be to resort to lethal force, but it's crucial to consider a safer, less lethal alternative first to avoid the legal complications associated with firearms. Introducing Byrna. Byrna's less lethal pistol launcher. This device is equipped with tear gas and kinetic ammunition and designed to incapacitate an attacker for up to 40 minutes, providing a critical window for you to escape or get help while minimizing the risk of permanent harm. Here's a real-life account from a Byrna customer named Adam. While heading to his night shift, Adam encountered a road-raging driver who swerved dangerously, stopped abruptly, and aggressively approached him. Remaining calm, Adam dialed 911 and armed himself with his Byrna launcher. He aimed the laser at the aggressor's chest, which immediately de-escalated the situation. The hostile driver returned to his vehicle and awaited the police. The officers confirmed that Adam's non-lethal response was perfectly judged and handled. That night, Byrna didn't just prevent a potential tragedy, it saved two lives without causing physical harm. 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I'm Howie Carr.
2: Howie Carr will return.
12: I'm Dan Loney with Your Money Now. Tesla says that it has rolled out unsupervised robo-taxis in the entire Austin, Texas metro area. Apparently, they have about 50 vehicles operating in the city. That is behind Alphabet's Waymo, which has about 250 currently. But the robo-taxi business is seen as an important growth piece for Tesla moving forward. OpenAI CEO Sam Altman is in Washington, D.C. today to meet with the White House and with Congress. The move comes after President Trump signed an executive order on AI this week that would have companies in the sector voluntarily providing the government access to their models for up to 30 days before their release. Altman believes the executive order, quote, gets the balance right, end quote. Losses across the board on Wall Street as oil prices are on the rise and tensions with Iran are growing. Dow Industrial Average is down almost 500 points. The NASDAQ is down more than 150. West Texas crude was up 2% today at $96 a barrel. That's Your Money Now.
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1: Not once did you mention Ukraine when you were prioritizing the achievement that's there. Now let me go on.
2: Try to stay under.
1: Let me go on. Oh, you tried to stay. Yeah, please.
2: Well,
1: it's not funny.
2: That.
1: It's not funny, Secretary. Now,
2: what's not funny
1: in Iran
2: that,
1: now?
2: Well, you don't.
1: In Iran now,
2: can't even
1: I reclaim my
2: here.
1: Time. I'm not. I reclaim my time, Mr. Chairman.
2: You guys make these statements,
1: me.
2: And no
1: he
2: one can
1: He is interrupting
2: respond.
1: Me. I'm doing it. I'm asking you to reclaim those seconds back.
3: No.
1: Now in Iran, what goes around comes around, Mr. Chairman.
4: Oh boy. Bill Keating. I knew him before he had his testicles removed by Nancy Pelosi. He stood up to Bulger. He was a stand-up guy, you know. Still the same with Lynch. Now these guys are petrified. They're Irish guys, heterosexuals from Massachusetts, and they're just worried they're going to be primaried, just like Capuano was. Just like Crowley was by AOC down in New York. They're wiping out all those people. And so they try to be more radical. They try to be crazier than the box checkers, the DEIs that have taken over the party. It's just pitiful that he's that. And by the way, for those of you who don't keep up with pensions like I do, he's group four, you know. That means he's a politician his whole life, but he's listed as a cop for state pension purposes. He makes like $115,000 a year state pension on top of the $174,000 pension salary that he gets as a congressman. Plus, his official home is more than 50 miles away from the Capitol, so that means he gets to write off like over $100 a day on income tax, way over $100 a day, so he practically pays no income tax. So you're making $300,000 a year and not paying income tax. That's more like $500,000. That's close to $500,000 a year in terms of real money. And that's what he's making. You think he's busting his hump? He's working about as hard as Scott Pelley was. But he thinks all he's got to do. It's all about TikTok too. They don't talk to reporters anymore or anything like that. It's like, you know, people are saying, "What is it? How can Jackie Rosen have a TikTok account?" I have a TikTok account. You know, I know I'm not in Congress, but everybody who's got a public image, you know, I'm trying to get new people to come into the show. So I got the TikTok account, I got the Instagram account. That's why I did the illegal alien thing, you know, telling Mara where about all these illegal aliens. Boy, we have a rotten congressional delegation, though. Just terrible. Even the people who used to be okay, like Lynch and Keating. I'm Howie Carr.
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10: From ABC News, I'm Michelle Franzen. President Trump maintains that Iran wants to finalize a deal, even as the Pentagon confirmed it shot down Iranian drones attempting to attack U.S. forces in Kuwait. The president brushing off concerns it could jeopardize the ceasefire.
11: I'd say in that part of the world, ceasefires when you're shooting in a more moderate manner.
10: ABC's Selena Wang has more on rising tensions and a war that is dragging into a fourth month.
12: The president said this was going to be a 4 to 6 week war. We have way blown past that deadline. We're in this tenuous ceasefire, yet the U.S. and Iran continue to exchange fire, not to mention the president for weeks now has been saying that we're close to a deal with Iran, but we have seen lots of whiplash starts and stops.
10: Primary races across states yesterday, including California. Results for the top two candidates in the mayoral race in L.A. are still being tallied. ABC's political director Avery Harper has more.
13: When you look at the vote count, and at last check, Karen Bass was at about 35% of the vote. Spencer Pratt was just behind her at about 30. And then that progressive councilwoman, Nithya Raman, she was at about 22% of the vote. There's a little bit of a quirk in California in that votes will still be counted as long as they are postmarked by Election Day and they are received within 7 days of Election Day. So it could be a while before we actually know who is going to go up against Karen Bass.
10: The governor's race is also still undecided in that state. New details in the hours-long standoff at a bank in Bakersfield, California that ended in the death of a suspect who said he had a bomb. FBI special agent in charge Sid Patel identifying the suspect as Anthony Scott Searles Harris.
14: He was no stranger to law enforcement and has a criminal history of using weapons to commit violent offenses. In 2014, he was charged with sex acts with a child under 14. He's a registered sex offender.
10: Police say the 10 hostages were released unharmed. You're listening to ABC News.
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17: One person is dead after being struck by a train in Claremont. Folks in the Franklin School District are asking for an override of the tax cap to address a $2.25 million shortfall. And the Secretary of Veterans Affairs says the White House is committed to upgrading medical facilities for veterans in the Granite State. Good afternoon. I'm Jim Ryan, WFEA News. Authorities are investigating after a person was killed Tuesday when they were struck by an Amtrak train in Claremont. Investigators say the incident occurred around 6 p.m. when an unidentified individual was walking along the New England Central Railroad tracks and was hit by a passing train. Amtrak says none of its passengers or crew were injured during the ordeal. Local police are working with Amtrak to piece together the events leading up to the incident. School advocates in the Franklin District are asking for an override of the tax cap to address a budget shortfall of $2.25 million that could result in cuts to both athletics and extracurriculars. Monday night, parents, staff, and students urged the Franklin City Council to increase funding to avoid eliminating 16 staff members and cutting athletics, extracurriculars, and programs such as art and music. Out of Monday's meeting, budget conferences will be held locally before the city votes on its final budget in July. And Secretary of Veterans Affairs Doug Collins says the White House is committed to upgrading medical facilities for veterans in New Hampshire, and funding is in the works for a new full-service VA hospital in Manchester. Speaking with News 9, Collins said he supports the president's budget, but it's up to Congress to enact the president's priority to fund major upgrades to Manchester's VA Medical Center. The House has already passed a $1.3 billion appropriation to overhaul the VA Medical Center in Manchester with a goal of improving care for those who served. In sports, the Sox lost to the Orioles 4-2, game two of their three-game series tonight at 6:45. More on these stories anytime. 1370WFEA.com.
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9: Now, your Granite State forecast.
17: We're looking at clear skies through the afternoon, heading into the evening hours, a low of 54 degrees in the overnight tonight. Tomorrow, mainly sunny, another beautiful day, very warm, highs close to 90 degrees. And then on Friday, some sun in the morning, maybe a couple of increasing clouds later on in the afternoon, but still very warm, high of 89. With your Granite State forecast, I'm Jim Ryan.
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0: Katie Porter has officially conceded in California.
1: There's no time for potato heads.
0: She took all those shots for no reason. Now she can go back to the all-you-can-eat buffet. Speaking of potato heads, did you see Brian Stelter last night when Scott Pelley got whacked? He tweeted out, "This is monumental. This is going to be like an underwater volcano." And I retweeted it, and I said, "Don't you mean it's going to be more like a fart in a bathtub?"
1: Go there.
0: I mean, like Scott Pelley? Come on.
1: That's the truth.
0: Even by Mr. Potato Head scandals standards, that's pretty weak. So there was a great tweet that a woman named Brandy Cruz put out about, apparently she knows him vaguely. She had a picture of him on the CBS Evening News, you know, before he got fired for low ratings. "I was an intern at CBS News," she says, "when Pelley would fill in for Katie Couric in the Evening News. I watched in the control room one day as he directed them to slowly push the shot in on him as he took his glasses off. It was so fake, I've remembered it for 15 years." That's a telling anecdote, I think. 844-500-4242. Time now for the Chump Line.

0: A district court judge has just ordered the reinstatement of Scott Pelley to 60 Minutes.
1: In this case, the chump line may be predicting the news. I mean, again, what are they suing over? You know, I mean, Sharon Alfonsi is all lawyered up.

0: Yeah. I can't believe they let him out of the rest home to go to The View. That was a big mistake. That won't But, you know, the thing is, he started babbling that his book is coming out in September. I mean, when you're that far gone, I mean, you go downhill month to month. You know, what's he going to be like when he has to go out and do these talk shows? Today's Chump Line is brought to you by the Byrna Less Lethal Pistol Launcher. 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
1: Lovey, I just saw that former Boston Patriots manager Raymond Perry passed away. Many people think that the Patriots' postseason history started when Veritek split the uprights, but us sports fans know that Perry led the football club to the Super Cup 40 years ago, when the uprights were first split by Rich Gedman.
0: He's quite the sports aficionado, isn't he? When he's not out windsailing or stalking, tracking 24-point buck down on the Cape.
2: I'm Scott Pelley, and this is the last 60 seconds of my career.
0: Officer Mark says, Scott Pelley, just another candy-ass ruffian. A fake tough guy. It's ironic, isn't it? He's from Texas, like Dan Rather. He wanted to be Dan Rather, and now he's been Dan. Now he is Dan Rather again. He's been shown the door, just like Kevin Cullen wanted to be Mike Barnacle, and he became Mike Barnacle. His career ended in disgrace.
3: Then asked to comment about her son, Graham Plattner, Frau Plattner, his mother said, Er ist ein guter Junge, ein sehr guter Junge.
0: Have you looked at his thing on Wikipedia? He said, they always, if you're a leftist, they always try to, smooth over the rough edges on Wikipedia. They say, he's got some extended relatives who are Jewish. It's like his brother-in-law married someone who was Jewish, and that means he's part Jewish or something. So they're trying, even though he loves those cool Nazi pictures from World War II, and he's got the Nazi tattoo, and he goes to the Luftwaffe house for breakfast, and his favorite book is Mein Kampf, and the only movie ending that ever made him cry is Sink the Bismarck. This is my column from this morning.
4: Gavin Newsom says they should be done counting all the ballots in California in 4 to 6 days, depending on how many times the coffee machine jams.
0: Yes, exactly.
5: I love watching Chuck perform the Schumer Shuffle as he tiptoes around the Plattner kerfuffle. But try as he might, there's no end in sight. The noise from this scandal is too loud to muffle.
0: Yeah, I think they could take him out though. I think they desperately want to take him out. They don't want to be chased around for the next 5 months. The election is 5 months away. Do you think they want to be, all those people that we were playing the cuts from? I mean, this has just begun.
6: Of course I'm still supporting Graham Plattner. There is nothing wrong with his old social media posts. If anything, they're an homage to my old articles in the Vermont Freeman.
0: I've forgotten the name of that thing, the Vermont Freeman. That was the hippie newspaper, the weekly, where he printed about how women liked to be abused sexually. He was an expert on that. But, he made $15 for that. That was his spending money for the month at the commune. Bought a lot of weed in the day.
7: Mr. Pelley, when you speak, hold on tight to the podium for when they throw the net over you.
0: I've seldom seen anyone with that high a regard of themselves. Talk about it. He is the classic legend in his own mind.
8: When Graham Plattner was asked about the porta potty, his reply was,

0: What happens in the porta potty stays in the porta potty.
1: Until you write about it on Reddit. You know, again, write it, regret it. Say it, forget it.
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5: The New York Post put out an article, says 617, that Plattner had to leave D.C. early because the National Republican Senatorial Committee people up in Maine were up there in Hancock County hassling his mother at a restaurant and his wife's mother and in-laws. You have to see the picture of these staffers all standing like Plattner outside with towels around their waist and bare-chested with signs. I had heard that it was the New York Post reporters who were up there asking questions, and that's why he had to go back. I don't think he got too good of a reaction, you know, because all those senators, you know, they got hit with the usual questions. You know, this is what's going to be. They're going to be chased around now. Like, you know, remember Marco Rubio after the debate in New Hampshire? I always remember this. You know, when Chris Christie said he talked like a robot with his talking points, and then they had the robot chasing him around. Well, now you got all these reporters. They're real reporters, you know, because they're willing to ask the tough questions. Unlike the comrades, the fluffers, they go, "What do you think of Graham Plattner's latest thing? Are you on kick? What do you think of someone who's on kick? Should he be a U.S. senator?" I don't think they want that. Color the hunch. I don't think that's the way they want to spend the next 5 months running to the car or going out the back way. You know, Mayor Koch in New York City always used to say, the one thing you always have to do as a politician, if you went in one door, you go out the same door. You don't let them chase you out a different door. And you know, they're not making them like Ed Koch anymore. These guys will be running out the back door every time. 844, and they'll be throwing crawlers at them and just. And then did you see the other one? Someone was doing one the other day. They were holding up a steno pad or a legal pad, one of the aides, and so they freeze framed it. What was written on it? And what was written on it is, "Get back to Trump." They have an NFL playbook is hundreds of pages, right? The Democrats got one play. One play. They could put it on a business card, on a note card. They don't even need a legal pad. Get Trump. Go back to Trump. 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Jared, what's the poll question? What are the results thus far?
6: Today's poll question, which you can vote in at HowieCarshow.com, is who is a worse Democrat Senate candidate, James Tallarico or Graham Plattner?
5: I'm voting for Plattner still.
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7: Er ist ein guter Junge. 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
5: 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This is while supplies last, while supplies last. So, you know, we're talking about these problems with the voting, or the not man-made, Democrat-made problems with the voting. And someone put this out. This was they had the chyrons on the screen, you know, in California, with 39.3% of the vote in L.A. last night. Karen Bass had 117,579. Spencer Pratt had 86,323. A few minutes, maybe an hour later, 42%, 3% more of the vote was in. Karen Bass had gone from 117,579 to 130,429. Spencer Pratt, with the extra 3%, had gone from 86,323 to 86,323. But nothing to see here, folks. Move along. Everything is fine. Meanwhile, in New Jersey, they got another really stellar person, Adam Hamawi. He's from Egypt. He walks like an Egyptian. He volunteered for a nonprofit which was discovered to be a front for Al-Qaeda. He lied under oath as a defense witness for an Islamic terrorist. He has close ties to Islamic terrorists like the Blind Sheikh, who plotted to bomb the United States. And this guy won the primary with a whopping 28% of the vote. 28% of the vote. Now it's a Democrat district in Central Jersey. He's probably going to be the next member of the squad. Isn't it wonderful? 844-500-4242. 844-500-4242. 42, 207, possible bumper sticker, Graham Plattner, 2026, the final solution. That's a little harsh, but it's good. It's good on the radio. I don't know that I'd want to put that in print. I'm Howie Carr.
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11: Authorities are investigating after a person was killed Tuesday when they were struck by an Amtrak train in Claremont. The incident occurred around 6 o'clock when the unidentified individual was walking along the New England Central Railroad tracks and was hit by the passing train. School advocates in the Franklin District are asking for an override of the tax cap to address a budget shortfall of $2.25 million that could result in cuts to both athletics and extracurriculars. Monday night, parents, staff, and students urged the Franklin City Council to increase funding to avoid eliminating 16 staff members and cutting extracurriculars. And a judge Tuesday ordered that Amari Doyle be committed up to 5 years after he was deemed a sexually violent predator in connection with the rape of a woman in Manchester back in 2021. The decision comes after 4 years of civil litigation, with Doyle being found incompetent to stand trial on the criminal charges. More on these stories at the top of the hour and anytime at 1370WFEA.com.
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10: Now, your Granite State forecast.
11: We're looking at clear skies through the afternoon, heading into the evening hours. A low of 54 degrees in the overnight tonight. Tomorrow, mainly sunny, another beautiful day, very warm, highs close to 90 degrees. And then on Friday, some sun in the morning, maybe a couple of increasing clouds later on in the afternoon, but still very warm, high of 89. With your Granite State forecast, I'm Jim Ryan.
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5: The five have just switched over to talking about Scott Pelley, and everybody's got a big bleep-eating grin on their faces. That makes millions of us. More millions than actually watch 60 Minutes, that's for sure. All right, 844-500-4242. People are coming up with more one-liners now that my column's written. Plattner thought Schindler's List was a comedy. That's so

0: I don't think I would have put that in either, but I don't mind repeating the joke on the air. Let's have some, there's some more sad news in the media today. I'd like to read a sad tweet that just came out from Neela Banerjee. She's from the climate desk at National Panhandler Radio. I've been at NPR for 6 years, and for the last three, I worked as head of its relatively new climate desk. We were 10 people who did ambitious, prize-winning enterprise and broke news. We launched an annual network-wide Climate Solutions Week that set the standard for cooperation with member stations and that gave audiences a sense of urgency and inspiration amidst the planetary gloom. It was a grand run. Today, I was laid off by NPR. The climate desk no longer exists separately. Oh no! What about the polar bears? It has been folded into the national desk.
1: Blah, blah, blah, blah, blah, blah.
0: One of the VIPs just mentioned to me when I said, what was I going to do? They only got 1% of their funding from the feds. That's what they told us for decades. And now they've laid off 30% of their staff, something like that. I don't know. They don't seem to be managed very well. It's Pride Week. You know, it's Pride Week. They're having an LGBTQ plus job fair, or they did have it, at along with a Pride flag planting at Boston City Hall. This kind of reminds me of the No Whites Need Apply Christmas party, right? As Libs of TikTok says, how is it legal for city government to use tax dollars to only help certain people get jobs based on who they like to have sex with and discriminate against straight people? I guess it's okay here in Massachusetts, the People's Republic of Massachusetts. Do you remember a woman named Dinesia Yancey? She was she was on the City Hall payroll, and for $115,000 a year, and she was a big-time lesbian who was I don't know what her title was, but it's a DEI title, right? $115,000 a year. She was a far-left Boston activist. She was arrested in April of 2025, after a woman, her gal pal, said Yancey had slammed her, had slammed her against the wall, struck her in the throat, and walked out of her Roxbury home with a locked safe. And Yancey Denatia, who's on Michelle Wu's staff, returned to the Roxbury home while officers were on the scene. She was arrested. Prosecutors charged the City Hall coat holder with one felony count of assault and battery with a dangerous weapon to wit a wall, and one misdemeanor count of assault and battery. In July 2025, a judge dismissed the felony count outright in the halls of justice, .. The misdemeanor was continued without a finding. C-W-O-F, quaff, as it's called, wiped from her record if she completes probation. Her sentence, a no-contact order with her sapphic soulmate, former sapphic soulmate, and anger management. No trial, no conviction, no record. And no announcement that she was returned to the payroll. But on Monday, the city's Pride kickoff page listed Danasian Yancey, who had beaten up her girlfriend, allegedly, as the official contact for the day's pride flag raising at Boston City Hall. So she's back on the payroll. Would Yancey have her job, this is Mass Daily News, if she were an Asian male staffer with no activist resume instead of a woke, black, queer BLM Boston founder? Because remember the fight in Chinatown? You know, the guy Sigwan Agundo or whatever his name was, the guy they called Mini-Me, we used to be for Yancey, and then he got to be this big-time DEI City Hall aide, and then he tried to pick up this Afghan woman who was living in Chinatown with a hack, another City Hall hack who was born in Taiwan. So she goes back drunk to the apartment, to the apartment in Chinatown, and she starts hitting, they get into this big fray, and she works in the Office of Police Accountability, by the way, the Afghan woman. And so they deal with issues of police brutality. So the cops come and she starts making racial slurs against the Hispanic woman cop. This woman in the Office of Police Accountability who was born in Afghanistan, who has a Chinese-born boyfriend. But the boyfriend's name was Chulan Huang. And he's a straight guy, obviously. And he's an Asian. So he's like technically white now, right? He gets fired. He gets fired, even though he's got scratches, I think, on his face from the Afghan woman who also gets fired. So they get fired, but because they're heterosexuals, and they're technically minorities, you know, Muslim or Asian, but you know, in the intersectionality of DEI, a black lesbian trumps both of them. So she gets her job back, and those two get fired. They're gone. So that's the way it works in City Hall. Told you a little bit about this guy. This is an interesting story. Representative Jimmy Gomez. He's been one of the guys that's been demanding the release of the Epstein files because he's very, very concerned about public morality. And he is the founder in 2023 of the Congressional Dads Caucus. You know, for fathers, you know, doing the right thing by their kids and all this. He wore his baby son in a sling around his neck during marathon votes for House Speaker. He said, "Dads need to do more of our part, both at home and in Congress, advocating for policies that uplift parents and children." He has now made an announcement to CNN. "Years ago, I made personal mistakes outside my marriage that have caused real pain to my wife and family." This is with a congressional aide who was some between 20 and 30 years younger than he was. And as I said earlier in the show, no indication on whether he asked his side piece to call him daddy. Because he is, after all, chairman of the Congressional Dads Caucus.
2: Daddy, you're my daddy.
0: Well, this is from the New York Post. They busted the story originally. He finally admitted it. While trumpeting his family role, sources said Gomez partied with Eric Swalwell and Senator Ruben Gallego, boozing and behaving boorishly as members of the so-called Cool Kids clique. A Democrat source familiar with the matter said, "This guy Gomez is a real sleazebag. He should resign and use his free time to trade war stories with Swalwell." Try not to let what I've just told you destroy your faith in the moral high ground that is occupied by all the members of the Democrat caucus in Washington, whether or not they have the Kick app on their cell phones or otherwise. 844-500-4242. 42. This is Mark Wayne Mullen talking to Chris Murphy. You know, Chris Murphy's another one of those guys who grew a beard. You know, somebody was saying Democrats try to do that, like Swalwell and all these guys and Murphy, and they all try to grow beards to have it. But you know what? I noticed Hilton did that, too. Did you notice that right before the election? He used to have hair on his top of his head and clean-shaven chin. Now he shaved his head, and he's got a little, you know, a three-day growth, four-day growth of beard. But anyway, this is Mark Wayne Mullen, the DHS secretary, speaking to Chris Murphy, a newly bearded guy, the guy from Connecticut, who said that he's for high government standards and rules to enforce them for all elected officials. And then the CNN anchor said, does that include Democrats like Plattner? And he said, well, you know, there's a difference. Yeah, the difference is the D in their title. But this is Mark Wayne Mullen talking about Chris Murphy using reckless terms describing ICE agents, calling them unconstitutional, or as Mara Healey would say, rogue agents. Cut 20.
2: When you throw out reckless terms and you start referring to our agents as being dangerous, unconstitutional, and lawless. That's why our agents' death threats are up by 8,000%. I know that's not what you want, but your political theater, that's what it causes. When you start looking at assaults on our officers, they're up by 1,300%. Senator Murphy, is that what you want? I don't think it is. I really don't. But I understand the political theater. I understand wanting to get sound bites. And that was obvious because the whole time you was giving your testimony, you wasn't looking at me. You was looking at a camera. I get that. I get it. If you have bigger political ambitions, fine. Just say it. But don't do it at the expense of my officers. We want to really talk about funding. You haven't funded my officers. CBP and ICE has been willing to do the job for free. Why? Because of a reckless administration. Prior to President Trump coming in and saving America, you had a reckless administration that was destroying America by letting millions of illegals into our country. We're a nation of laws, and we're going to enforce those laws. What separates us from other countries is because people respect the rule of law.
0: Think Chris Murphy respects the rule of law? You think Danang Dick is his... fellow senator from Connecticut, you think Rosa DeLauro, the woman with the purple hair who's 95 years old, you think she respects the law? 844-500-4242. Here's how to cut your cooling bills a lot. Your cooling bills are already sky high. The high oil prices are going to make them go much higher. The famous Eden Pure Company has developed a super cooling product that will greatly cut your cooling bills. The super cooler is the Eden Pure Turbo Air. We have one going right now in the studio. The Turbo Air Super Cooler will cut your cooling bills by 98.1%, 6%. It cools with wind chill of minus 14 degrees. It shoots out air 65 feet, yet it runs quiet. You can't hear it now, right? It's going right in the studio. 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It will also help cut your heating bills because it can also be used to bring down hot air from the ceiling. 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

0: 844-500-4242. I love it when the Democrats are always saying that the ICE and the Trump administration are doing unconstitutional actions when they're arresting these illegal aliens. I mean, I'm glad Mark Wayne Mullen just pointed out to Chris Murphy the reality. I mean, not that Chris Murphy was listening. Like he said, he was just, you know, he was mugging for the camera, you know, for his TikTok, just like Jackie Rosen was doing her TikTok video with Marco Rubio. But anyway, this is what Mark Wayne Mullen said to Chris Murphy about all these ridiculous accusations that these are unconstitutional agencies, rogue agencies, engaging in the Mar Healy word, shenanigans. Cut 19.
1: You know, I do have an opening statement here, but wow. Senator Murphy, the outlandish claims you made there is just flat wrong. You start saying we're breaking the law, and you really start looking at it, and we're enforcing the laws that Congress did pass. That's reckless. When you start saying it's unconstitutional, what's unconstitutional that we're doing? We swore to uphold the Constitution, just like you swore to uphold the Constitution. For you to throw my 275,000 employees underneath DHS,

0: HS and with a broad stroke like that is reckless and irresponsible on your part. We're doing the job that Congress gave us the authority to do. And our men and women out there every single day is enforcing laws. If you don't like the laws, you can change them. We're not picking and choosing which laws we enforce. We're simply enforcing the law. Period. Full stop.
1: Yeah. Exactly. You know, if Murphy wants to abolish ICE, let him file legislation. See how far it gets in Congress. See if the people in Connecticut really want to abolish, even in Connecticut, if they want to abolish ICE, if they want to let these savages run free. All right, a few more little items about Scott Pelley. This is from Powerline blog, Scott Johnson. Scott Pelley is the pompous windbag of 60 Minutes. It's a good way to describe him. Ted Knight played a character like Pelley for laughs in Days of Old on the Mary Tyler Moore Show. Pelley amped up the character and drained it of humor. He is beyond satire, an insufferable fool. He plays himself seriously. An apparatchik at heart, Pelley glories in spouting the party line as though it is the self-evident truth. He believes it is the higher wisdom. Man, you know, all the people that had to sit through that terrible commencement speech at Wake Forest, they must be feeling a little schadenfreude today. Talk about karma. I'm Howie Carr.
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2: On this vote, the yeas are 215.
1: For the first time since the war with Iran began, House lawmakers passing a war powers resolution to limit President Trump's use of U.S. forces without a declaration of war or authorization. That vote, symbolic, but shows a growing number of Democrats and Republicans now who don't agree with the president's handling of the war, now in its fourth month. President Trump telling reporters he believes a deal with Iran is getting closer and brushed off concerns that the ceasefire won't hold after the Pentagon shot down Iranian drones targeting U.S. forces in Kuwait.
2: On this, yeah, we could go another 2-3 weeks and just wipe everybody out. I'd rather not do that. Very easy to do. They're ready to do it. They want to do it. But if we can get something down in writing which will accomplish the same thing without killing everybody, I'd like to do that.
1: In the wake of another Supreme Court decision that weakened parts of the Civil Rights Act, justices issued a decision today in an Alabama case allowing the state to use a 2023 congressional map for midterms elections. California's primary race for the L.A. mayor is still being tallied. Incumbent Karen Bass receiving enough votes to move on to November's runoff election, but Republican Spencer Pratt leads other candidates to become the opposing candidate. ABC political director Avery Harper has more.
3: It is a warning shot to Karen Bass, the fact that she has to go to a runoff at all. It hasn't been for, at least a couple of decades that an incumbent mayor in Los Angeles has had to go to a runoff because they did not clear that 50% threshold. And we know this is all coming amid widespread criticism of Karen Bass's handling of those fires in L.A. that just devastated parts of the city.
1: The governor's race also still undecided. Excitement is building for game one of the NBA Finals. The San Antonio Spurs hosting the New York Knicks. Tip-off now just a few hours away. It's a repeat of the 1999 finals between both teams. 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
6: A judge has ordered an alleged rapist civilly committed. One person is dead after being struck by a train in Claremont. And the Secretary of Veterans Affairs says the White House is committed to upgrading medical facilities for veterans in the Granite State. Good afternoon. I'm Jim Ryan for WFEA News. A judge Tuesday ordered that Amari Doyle be committed up to 5 years after he was deemed a sexually violent predator in connection with the rape of a woman during a violent attack at the Valley Cemetery in Manchester back in 2021. The decision comes after 4 years of civil litigation, with Doyle being found incompetent to stand trial on the criminal charge. According to the Hillsborough County Attorney's Office, Doyle is the first person to be held under a provision of the state's sexually violent predator law for someone deemed incompetent. Authorities are investigating after a person was killed Tuesday when they were struck by an Amtrak train in Claremont. Investigators say the incident occurred around 6 p.m. when an unidentified individual was walking along the New England Central Railroad tracks and was hit by a passing train. Amtrak says none of its passengers or crews were injured during the ordeal. Local police are working with Amtrak to piece together the events leading up to the incident. And school advocates in the Franklin District are asking for an override of the tax cap to address a budget shortfall of $2.25 million that could result in cuts to both athletics and extracurriculars. Monday night, parents, staff, and students urged the Franklin City Council to increase funding to avoid eliminating 16 staff members and cutting athletics, extracurricular activities, and programs such as art and music. Out of Monday's

0: meeting. 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You can find more on these stories anytime at 1370WFEA.com.
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4: Now, your Granite State forecast.
5: So it looks like our temperatures are going to continue to climb for the rest of the week, along with pretty much storm-free weather. So that's the good news. Tonight will be mostly clear. Our low temperature will drop into the 50s for tonight. Tomorrow, clear skies in the morning, sunny and warm with temperatures hitting into the upper 80s. And Friday looks to be similar with highs again in the upper 80s. With your Granite State forecast, I'm Peggy James.
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Mark Levin here. Our number, 877-381-3811, 877-381-3811. Our friend Steve Hilton will be here at the bottom of the hour. The House of Representatives passed the War Powers Act prohibition to prevent us from continuing the war with Iran. They got four Republicans to vote with, the Massey, Fitzpatrick of Pennsylvania, a guy named Barrett, and Davids. The act is unconstitutional. I've explained why many, many times. Every single president has believed it's such. The Office of Legal Counsel under every single president and attorney general has believed it is such. And that is kind of the constitutional authority in the executive branch. In 1983, the closest the U.S. Supreme Court came to ruling on it was when Congress claimed that the resolution does not need the president's signature, that they can cut off a war effort by a president. It doesn't have to be treated as a joint resolution that often does require presidential signatures. And the Supreme Court ruled in 1983 correctly, Congress doesn't have a veto power. The president has a veto power. So Congress can't use a resolution to veto anything any more than it can use a statute to veto something. And you see, ladies and gentlemen, if Congress were serious, they would use their budget authority, the power of the purse, and cut off the funding. But they have another problem with that. It would have to go through the Senate, too, and again, the president would veto it, and they don't have a two-thirds majority in both houses, do they? And so they resort to this performative stuff. But the fact of the matter is, it means absolutely nothing. Nothing. Except more propaganda, more wasted time, and giving aid and comfort to the enemy, who sees us divided.

I wanted you to be aware of it. The four Republicans were Massey, this guy Fitzpatrick from Pennsylvania, Barrett and Davidson. I don't really know who they are, but I'm sure somebody does. By the way, a side note.

They just sit around, he and his family and a couple others, and decide who should be number one, who should be number 200, and so forth and so on. I don't get along with them. Or him. He's a big liberal. He used to get in touch with me. He wanted to have lunch in Florida and all. I was very friendly, but it's not something I do. Furthermore, the company I work for, Cumulus Westwood One, doesn't advertise in that magazine. So every year he lowers me, lowers me, lowers me. Again, it's not based on any ratings information, any station information, the size of the syndication, no. So he puts us at number 10 to punish us. The fact is we're number two. Empirically, we're number two. Sean's number one, we're number two. There are other syndicated shows that are very good. They're not number two. And any of them, and I haven't looked at this list. Somebody called me and told me. I don't even waste my time reading it. It's so ridiculous. I don't care who's number 3, 4, 5, 6, 7, 8, 9. I'm telling you as the public that it is a bunch of crap. Absolutely phony. The whole thing is corrupt in my view. Talkers Magazine. I don't even subscribe to it. And I never have and I never will. Because of crap like that. He's a big lib. Okay, got that off my chest. I want to ask you folks a question. I want to ask you a question because this is starting to annoy me a lot. Do we ever berate any of the Arab leaders, that is, any of the kings and the dictators in the Arab world? Do we ever berate the crown prince, quote-unquote, of Saudi Arabia? Do we ever berate the crown prince or whatever they're called, the king of Qatar, do we? Of course not. We don't do it publicly either, do we? No, we don't. I haven't heard us berate the current leaders of Iran. So why do we berate the leaders of Israel? Specifically Netanyahu. Why is that? I'll tell you why. There's a couple of reasons. Number one, because we can get away with it. Because they rely on us for some support. Number two, it's a democracy. It's a democracy. It's not a theocracy. It's not a monarchy. It's none of that stuff. So you can kind of undermine a government and encourage competitors by doing that sort of thing. And they have a media in Israel that is very, very left-wing with a few exceptions. And so they eat that stuff up. So it's intended to create pressure. The leaking to Axios, I now have a different view of who's involved in that, but I'm not going to say it. Which is a left-wing site. And Barak Raiv, who is a discredited left-winger in my view, an Israeli, more than happy to use his name to collect senior officials and one other official, quote-unquote, who anonymously told him. These are plants. And they're intended to be plants. And they're intended to have an impact. Because the media are not independent. They don't think for themselves. They move, you know, like sparrows on a telephone wire. Or crows on a telephone wire. You get my point. They move in one direction. They're like the Rockettes, but a very ugly version of the Rockettes. Now, I want to ask you a question. There's a lot to get to today. But I want to ask you a question. What is this effectively immunizing a terrorist organization that's killed hundreds of Americans, our Marines, our personnel in two embassies, our personnel in a building, big facility in Saudi Arabia, for the last 40-some years? It is the militia wing of the Islamo-Nazi regime in Tehran.

0: It has shot tens of thousands, fired tens of thousands of missiles into Israel. Drones by the thousands. Since the so-called ceasefire starting on April 8th, it's fired thousands of missiles into Israel. Northern Israel has been depopulated. Israel has tried to abide by the ceasefire. But the other thing is this, America. Several decades ago, we signed an agreement. Lebanon signed an agreement. Israel signed an agreement that is a condition of Israel withdrawing from Lebanon because Menachem Begin moved forces into Lebanon to go after Hezbollah to put an end to this too. The deal was, the arrangement that was signed was that there would be a buffer zone, that Hezbollah would be disarmed by the Lebanese government and military, and that we would help oversee that. It never happened. It never happened. Now, the point is, Israel is a democracy. And you're the prime minister of Israel. You've been elected to represent your people. Just as we elect our president to represent us. Now, I've said this to you before. If the drug cartels, terrorists, in Mexico with the support of the Mexican government fired tens of thousands of missiles into our country, forced the depopulation of the Southwest, Texas, New Mexico, Arizona, you name it, would we not go into Mexico to wipe them out? And if the Mexican government contacted us and said, no, no, if you want peace with us, if you want us to work with you, you can't do that, would we stop? So when the Iranian regime says to our government, we're going to cut off talks unless you stop the Israelis from going after Hezbollah. And by the way, Hamas too. Wasn't Hamas supposed to be disarmed like 6 months ago? They've rearmed. And you're the elected representative of the people of a country with 10 million people that have been through hellacious war for 3 years, that have lost a significant number of soldiers and citizens, and you've had to deal with hostages and on and on and on. Are you just going to bow so discussions can continue at the whim of Iran? I just can't get my head around this, folks. I just cannot get my head around this. As a red-blooded American, the callers that have called this program, we have said again and again and again, finish off this regime. You've got tens of millions of people in Iran who want to be liberated. Arm them. We're not arming them. I've told you before about this movie, The Bridge Over the River Kwai, have I not? You had this British colonel. He was in charge of the POWs there. The Japanese had these British POWs. They were brutalized, of course. And they were directed to build a bridge over the River Kwai. And they had some architectural skills, construction skills, and so forth and so on. That way, when the Japanese troop train came through, it would go over the River Kwai. And this bridge was built under the command of this colonel. And he fell in love with the bridge. He lost sight of the mission, but he loved the bridge. It's a beautiful bridge that they built with their own bare hands. And it can handle the weight of a train. But the plot was, when that troop train was on the bridge, crossing the bridge to blow it up, You had a plunger and a TNT that was placed under the bridge. And here comes the Japanese troop train. And the colonel is sitting near the plunger that's hidden. And you can hear some of the British POWs yelling to him, hit the plunger, hit the plunger, press the plunger. But he won't do it. He fell in love with the bridge. He wouldn't do it. He wouldn't push down the plunger and blow up the bridge. So in the movie, he's shot by the Japanese. They notice him. And as he's falling from being shot, he literally falls on the plunger and the bridge blows up. And the train with all the Japanese soldiers falls into the river. Mission accomplished. I wonder if we have a bridge over the River Kwai issue here, ladies and gentlemen, that the deal is what's so damn important. Be the greatest deal of all deals. Don't get me wrong. I'll be right back.
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5: 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But listen anyway. They know they're probably wrong. 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

0: You know, I have found in this business, I have a lot of enemies. Not because I look for them, but because I'm different. I don't spend time schmoozing these, you know, like Talkers Magazine types. Cumulus Westwood One doesn't put ads in that magazine. I paid no attention at all. Mr. Producer said you weren't 10th, you were number 12. And he said, I don't even know who 80 of these people are. That's the point. It's phony. In my view, it's fraudulent. The whole thing is BS. It's not even based on ratings or sales or any data whatsoever. Zero. Station numbers, period. But I'm only pointing this out to you. People leak to the media constantly. I don't. People schmooze the media. They'll have lunch with some of these people while they're trashing them. That was a big Tucker Carlson thing. I don't. What you see is what you get. And it drives them nuts. When we come back, Steve Hilton is scheduled to be here. We'll be right back.
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5: Authorities are investigating after a person was killed Tuesday when they were struck by an Amtrak train in Claremont. The incident occurred around 6 o'clock when the unidentified individual was walking along the New England Central Railroad tracks and was hit by the passing train. School advocates in the Franklin District are asking for an override of the tax cap to address a budget shortfall of $2.25 million that could result in cuts to both athletics and extracurriculars. Monday night, parents, staff, and students urged the Franklin City Council to increase funding to avoid eliminating 16 staff members and cutting or extracurriculars. And a judge Tuesday ordered that Amari Doyle be committed up to 5 years after he was deemed a sexually violent predator in connection with the rape of a woman in Manchester back in 2021. The decision comes after 4 years of civil litigation, with Doyle being found incompetent to stand trial on the criminal charges. More on these stories at the top of the hour and anytime at 1370WFEA.com.
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11: So it looks like our temperatures are going to continue to climb for the rest of the week, along with pretty much storm-free weather. So that's the good news. Tonight will be mostly clear. Our low temperature will drop into the 50s for tonight. Tomorrow, clear skies in the morning, sunny and warm with temperatures hitting into the upper 80s. And Friday looks to be similar with highs again in the upper 80s. With your Granite State forecast, I'm Peggy James.
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1: It's a great honor to have our friend Steve Hilton here after a victory, even though they'll be counting until probably 3 years from now. Steve, how are you, my friend?
2: I'm very well, Mark. Thank you so much. You've been an absolute rock on this. You've been so behind me. Sean Hannity as well, Laura Ingraham. It's just been wonderful. What I love about it is that you don't give up on California just like we haven't. And it's been rewarded, the energy we put into the campaign. It's great to see. And there's hope. There's hope for this state. We can't let California sink further into insanity and chaos and decline. And I'm feeling very good, honestly. Look, it's still possible that with all these votes that they still have to count, the order will be switched. At the moment, I'm leading. Javier Becerra, Biden's useless health secretary, is second. That could flip around, potentially. They say that the votes that are still out there are more Democrat. But I think that we're very confident that we're not going to be in a situation which we did, you know, worry about for a while, which is that based on some of the polls, which clearly were wrong, that both of the Democrats, Becerra and the billionaire climate fanatic Tom Steyer, could overtake me and squeeze us out. That just doesn't seem plausible now. So we're not declaring officially the victory yet, but we're very confident we'll be in the top two. And that's the most important thing, because it means that in the election in November, this state will have a chance to choose a new direction and vote for change.
1: And that's right. The state actually has a chance to save itself or to continue where it's headed. And we'll see if that happens. Now, am I right? There's about 50% Democrats, about 30% Independents, about 20% Republicans, give or take.
2: Yeah, it's a little bit closer than that. So I think it's 45. This is registration. 45 Democrat, about 25 Republican now, just slightly less than that, Independent. But, you know, the vote share has been high. That it's been a pretty steady high 30s, 40% share of the vote for a long time now. We've got to break out of that and get a majority. And the good news on that front is that there is a majority in California for change. If you just ask that basic question, is the state going in the right direction or the wrong direction? Just a poll was out the other day, California Post poll, 56% wrong direction. Now, you could say, who are the 44 who think the state's going in the right direction? Because it's so obviously failing on every front under this far-left Democratic governance that we've had. But it's okay. We don't need, you know, a simple majority will do. I think we have got a shot this year at saving California.
1: Are you going to try and get him to debate you on several occasions? You think he'll do that?
2: Yes. Yes. I mean, if he doesn't, what a humiliation. I mean, this guy Becerra is a real joke. I mean, he's the living embodiment of more of the same. He's been nothing but a career politician for 36 years in the Democrat machine. I mean, as I always point out, his former colleagues in the Biden cabinet are leaking to the press and briefing the press how that he's completely incompetent and barely showed up to work and was the most useless member of the Biden cabinet. So you've got to ask, if you're considered to be useless by the Biden cabinet, how bad are you really? And then on top of that, he's got a massive corruption scandal he's in the middle of. He can't tell you anything he would do differently. He was asked that same question that Kamala Harris completely humiliated herself within in her presidential campaign. Oh, what would you different? Is there anything you would have done differently from Biden? Oh, she looks in the air. Nothing comes to mind. He basically gave an answer like that. The CNN is on CNN. The host said to him, it's not going well in California. We've got the highest poverty rate, highest unemployment rate of all 50 states, highest cost of living by far. Is there anything you would have done different policy-wise from what we've had here? And he said no. And he literally, his answer was, it can't be that bad because more people are going to Disneyland. That's literally what he said.
1: Well, they're probably trying to escape the reality of the hell they're dealing with. That's why Disneyland.
2: Exactly.
1: Plus, who doesn't want a 25-pound soft pretzel? You know, that's kind of down my zone there. I love that. Let me ask you this. How's the media treatment? You know, they're going to turn on you very badly if they haven't already.
2: Not yet. It's been interesting. We did as I said, you know, there's no rest. We're fighting hard. The next phase started today. I went to Sacramento. I'm in Sacramento right now. We did a press conference. We got a rally this evening. Press conference, a lot of the press came, and, you know, it was pretty respectful. Of course, they're all obsessed with the Trump question. What about the Trump endorsement? Doesn't that hurt you? Or on and on about that. But that's to be expected. Basically, it's been fine, honestly.
1: Mm-hmm. Yeah, it's funny. They're not going to want to talk issues, many of them, or that sort of thing. You know, it's all going to be superficial stuff. And
2: I'm just very direct about it, and I was incredibly honored to have the president's support.
1: Of course.
2: You know, he obviously endorsed me back in, you know, it was Easter Sunday, a day I'll always remember, but he reiterated it on the eve of the election and on the morning of Election Day. And then the vice president did a beautiful endorsement message, and I just, what an incredible honor. And I'm sure that played a part in a really great result.
1: Mm-hmm. Do you think what's going on in L.A. has been helpful, too?
2: Yes, very much so. L.A. is really big. Of course, we know it's America's second city, but L.A. Mm-hmm. County, which is one out of 58 counties, is 23% of the total vote, just
1: wow.
2: That one county. Now, L.A. City is about just under half of the county in terms of population, but, you know, it's one media market, and so... and it's what, you know, one place really. And so you've got the energy that Spencer Pratt has generated has just been completely infectious. Obviously he's got his camp, you know, we've both been very busy doing our campaigns. I've been up and down the state, all over the state, but we're both outsiders. We've never run for office before. We're both very directly challenging a completely failed and corrupt system. And I think there's a massive overlap with our supporters. Both in the financial and otherwise in LA. And I'm absolutely certain that the energy he's generating there contributed to a pretty good result for us in LA.
1: Mm-hmm. Now, my question would be, let's say you win. You're still going to have heavy Democrats in the legislature, but if you win, that means you're going to have coattails and bring in a number of Republicans too, I would think.
2: Yeah, I mean, it's a very big one, actually, because we've still got... I know they gerrymandered California almost to death, Newsom, in order to show how much he hated Trump last year. But actually, we've got a shot at saving some of the House seats in California that they thought were completely in their column. And if we have a good, strong campaign, we can save a couple, maybe three House seats in California. It could be very useful in terms of the national picture with the House. And so it's going to be very important that we have a very strong, high-energy campaign, which, of course, is what I'm planning to do. And, in fact, one of the things that I've been doing today, we had a meeting in party headquarters in Sacramento. Effectively, I'm now the leader of the party in California, and I've always seen this as a team effort. And so we're going to have a very strong, unified campaign for the state legislature, for the other statewide offices, in a way that's never been done before. In California, and I'm excited about that because I think that all contributes to the overall energy level.
1: You've run a very, very competent campaign. It seems like you had a plan, you have followed the plan, and so forth and so on. You have a plan already for the general campaign?
2: Yeah, and it's not that different, honestly, because it's focused on real, simple, practical things that everyone can get behind. I mean, you know, the basis of it is actually a very, you know, traditional Reaganite conservative populist mm-hmm. argument, which is, I remember actually I did an event for the Hillsdale College supporters in Orange County a few weeks ago, and they gave me an hour speaking slot, and I noticed on the program it was billed as California Diagnosis and Prescription. And I stood up and I said, look, I don't need an hour. I can do it very briefly. Diagnosis, too much government. Prescription, mm-hmm. less government.
1: Yeah,
2: so
1: exactly.
2: In a way, that's what we, you know, and that's what it's all based on. But of course, I focus on the end results for people, which is, you know, we need to cut the bloat and spending in the government in order so we can cut taxes. Your first 100 grand tax-free. We got to reverse the insane energy policies that have us shipping oil halfway around the world rather than producing it here in California so we can have $3 gas. We've got to end the insane obsession with windmills and solar power, use our own natural gas to generate electricity so we can cut electric bills in half. and so on. But I focus on the positive benefits to people, very practical, focused on the kind of core issues here, which is really the fact that everything's so expensive and it's impossible to run a business because of the endless regulations and red tape. And people are responding to that. And that, I'm going to basically continue with that into the general election, just but you know, with more energy and you know, a stronger wind behind me.
1: Has the sheriff endorsed you now?
2: He has not. We haven't had a conversation today. I've been running around, pretty much back to back today. I'm very much hoping we can get together because it's got to be a team approach here, you know. And I'm sure we'll have a conversation in the next day or so. But sometime soon. Let's put it that way. But I hope very much that we can work together.
1: Yeah, the more the merrier at this point. If people want to help you, because now you're going into the general election, where do they go?
2: Yes. Thank you, Mark. It's stevehiltonforgovernor.com, F-O-R. We are going to need a lot of resource and any volunteer help we need. We've got a very good, well-organized volunteer army actually already. It's going to be a big fight. You know, their machine is very powerful. It's corruptly funded through the government unions. It's basically taxpayer money. Mm-hmm. And, you know, it's going to be tough. I'm not under no illusions, but we definitely can pull this off. And that's going to be a great thing for the whole country if we save our biggest state from the lunacy of this far left. 16 years now they've been in power. Their time is up. Yeah.
1: Mm-hmm. Well, we wish you all the best, and we're definitely going to have you back a few more times here. And I appreciate you, buddy, and thank you for doing this. This is very, very crucial.
2: Well, thank you, Mark. Great to be with you. Thanks.
1: And congratulations. You too. There he is, Steve Hilton. I'm telling you, he's so honorable. Honestly, just a really good guy. I've always liked him. I didn't know him that much at Fox. I don't know anybody because I don't work out of New York and so forth. I know some, obviously, but not in the way if you work closely with people. And he was always a good guy, but I've gotten to know him. He's just fantastic. We'll be right back.
0: Mark Levin.

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0: We live in uncertain, chaotic times, obviously, but for me, the Bible has proven right about every major turning point in history. Pastor John Hagee's urgent new book, God's Prophetic Clock. Let me repeat, God's Prophetic Clock shows how today's madness lines up exactly with the signs Scripture gave us for the end of the age, rapid increase in knowledge, widespread deception, moral collapse, and a world rushing toward its final chapter. The book from Hagee Ministries lays out God's timeline with stunning clarity. 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One more time, grab the book, 855-694-9647. The book is God's Prophetic Clock. Outstanding. In order to coherently discuss what the president has discussed with others and so forth and so on, we're going to have to wait for the next hour, but there's other important matters out there. The New York Post, the feds raided $35 million Southern California mansion of tech boss charged with sending secret shipments to Iranian military nuclear programs. Federal agents in a daring pre-dawn raid today pounced on the opulent $35 million Newport Beach mansion of an Iranian tech boss charged with supplying U.S. computer hardware to Iran's military and nuclear programs. The California Post, a great paper, headed by our friend Joel Pollack, that was there as the feds arrested Jamshid Gomi, 63, of Newport Coast, who was charged with conspiracy to violate the International Emergency Economic Powers Act and is expected to appear this afternoon, which he already did, in Santa Ana Federal Court. The businessman, who's a dual citizen of Iran and the U.S., is accused of selling computer hardware to the Iranian government for use in its military and nuclear operations. Prosecutors allege he made millions of those deals. He made millions on those deals and invented elaborate schemes to hide the transactions. He's accused of aiding our declared enemies by selling U.S. origin computer networking parts to Iran and earning millions of dollars in violation of U.S. sanction laws, said L.A. top federal prosecutor Bill Asaley. This guy's good, that prosecutor. We will hold him accountable by seeking a prison sentence, and by seizing his assets, including his $35 million Newport mansion. And early this morning, dozens of agents dressed in tactical gear and carrying automatic weapons gathered early at a parking lot in Tony Newport Beach near the accused defendant, palatial pad. From there, agents sped in a convoy to the property on 31 High Water within an exclusive gated community, encircling the mansion's manicured grounds before calling for him to come out. They have pictures of this in the Post. It's quite a property. Guy looks like a real bum, by the way. "What's going on?" asked one of the stunned occupants of the mansion, as two of Gami's adult sons and his wife were led outside by agents. More agents carrying power tools and evidence boxes entered the Italianate estate while an interpreter arrived to interview him. Gomi eventually emerged after the interview and was taken into custody by agents who placed him in a silver SUV. In addition to allegedly violating U.S. sanction laws, Federal authorities are investigating Gomi for money laundering, tax evasion, and other crimes. He's accused of taking in more than $10 million annually in sales from his computer firm while only reporting a maximum income of $20,000 to the IRS. Mr. Pugh, you're living in this massive mansion. You claim you're only taking in $20,000? In addition to alleging violations of, I already read that. Hold on. When these advertisements pop up, it's a real pain in the neck. Here we go. For more than a decade, Gomi allegedly used a Tehran-based computer networking company he founded called Yabba Dabba, to procure U.S. networking equipment for customers in Iran in violation of U.S. sanctions. Gomi arranged the secret shipment of more than 250 tons of controlled U.S. technology and used his own eBay and PayPal accounts to make hundreds more purchases of computer networking equipment that was shipped to Iran illegally. He personally negotiated the purchase of the computer equipment directly from suppliers in Minnesota and Nebraska, routing the hardware through the UAE front company and then on to his company in Iran. Wow. Woo. I think he's going to be serving in prison a long, long time. We'll be right back.
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6: From ABC News, I'm Dave Packer. They're still counting the votes in the Los Angeles mayor's race. Spencer Pratt keeping his hopes alive. Democrat incumbent Karen Bass already clinching her spot in the November runoff.
7: Still too close. This is a long waiting game when it comes to a state like California because their vote counting process is actually really slow. So, for instance, California has a high volume of mail-in ballots. Sometimes those ballots don't arrive until a week after Election Day. And then from there, the counting of ballots can take 30 days.

0: after election.
1: ABC's Selena Wang. Three candidates are leading in the race for California's next governor, Republican Steve Hilton and Democrats Javier Becerra and Tom Steyer. A standoff at a bank in Bakersfield, California ended early this morning. The FBI and local police say 10 hostages are now safe. The suspect confirmed dead, shot by the FBI. Attorney Matt Clark has an office right next door.
2: There's just no way to really describe it other than it's scary. And so getting everybody out was our absolute priority, searching the building, making sure there was no stragglers, no one down in the basement using the restroom or something like that, and just getting everybody home safely.
1: An air attack on two U.S. allies in the Persian Gulf. ABC's Tom Sophie Burridge.
3: The Iranians fired, according to Kuwaiti officials, 13 ballistic missiles and 17 drones. Yes, the U.S. military and the U.S. government insist that their war earlier had, you know, really debilitated Iran's military. But I think it's just quite clear that Iran still has firepower. It can fire back.
1: President Trump saying the ceasefire has not been breached. And President Trump today reacting to the announcement from Acting Attorney General Todd Blanche that the $1.8 billion anti-weaponization fund would be permanently scrapped. He said he was one of those wronged by the Biden administration.
4: I'm one of them. They raided my house, Mar-a-Lago. That never happened. Nobody ever thought of anything like that. It turned out that it was a total fake. Everything about it was fake and corrupt.
1: SpaceX going public this month. The company says it plans to raise up to $75 billion. You're listening to ABC News.
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10: One person is dead after being struck by a train in Claremont. Folks in the Franklin School District are asking for an override of the tax cap to address a $2.25 million shortfall. And the Secretary of Veterans Affairs says the White House is committed to upgrading medical facilities for veterans in the Granite State. Good afternoon. I'm Jim Ryan, WFEA News. Authorities are investigating after a person was killed Tuesday when they were struck by an Amtrak train in Claremont. Investigators say the incident occurred around 6 p.m. when an unidentified individual was walking along the New England Central Railroad tracks and was hit by a passing train. Amtrak says none of its passengers or crew were injured during the ordeal. Local police are working with Amtrak to piece together the events leading up to the incident. School advocates in the Franklin District are asking for an override of the tax cap to address a budget shortfall of $2.25 million that could result in cuts to both athletics and extracurriculars. Monday night, parents, staff, and students urged the Franklin City Council to increase funding to avoid eliminating 16 staff members and cutting athletics, extracurriculars, and programs such as art and music. Out of Monday's meeting, budget conferences will be held locally before the city votes on its final budget in July. And Secretary of Veterans Affairs Doug Collins says the White House is committed to upgrading medical facilities for veterans in New Hampshire, and funding is in the works for a new full-service VA hospital in Manchester. Speaking with News 9, Collins said he supports the president's budget, but it's up to Congress to enact the president's priority to fund major upgrades to Manchester's VA Medical Center. The House has already passed a $1.3 billion appropriation to overhaul the VA Medical Center in Manchester with a goal of improving care for those who served. In sports, the Sox lost to the Orioles 4-2, game two of their three-game series tonight at 6:45. More on these stories anytime. 1370 WFEA.com.

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2: Now, your Granite State forecast.
3: So it looks like our temperatures are going to continue to climb for the rest of the week, along with pretty much storm-free weather. So that's the good news. Tonight will be mostly clear. Our low temperature will drop into the 50s for tonight. Tomorrow, clear skies in the morning, sunny and warm with temperatures hitting into the upper 80s. And Friday looks to be similar with highs again in the upper 80s. With your Granite State forecast, I'm Peggy James.
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4: Casting from the underground time puzzle, deep in the bowels of a hidden bunker, somewhere under the brick and steel of a nondescript building, we've once again made contact with our leader, Mark Levin.
5: Hello, America. 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Our number, 877-381-3811, 877-381-3811. Thank you for being here. All right.
6: The Democrat Party is the vessel through which the Islamists and the Marxists are moving to take over our country, our government. Marxists and Islamists don't even bother to run in Republican primaries. They would be brutally defeated. But they're running in very strategic locations that are very dark blue. House races, even the Senate race in Virginia, the governor's race, lieutenant governor in her case. And so if they win the primary, they're in. Now, there's a wonderful group called RAIR, R-A-I-R, and I'm going to talk about it more often. And the lady who is in charge of it, her name is Amy Meck. She's very courageous. The group is very incredible. RAIR Foundation USA. She comes under relentless threats because she makes no bones about what's going on. And they put out a report. And I'm going to get to this election in New Jersey soon. And she says, the Muslim voting machine, America's pathetic low turnout, is surrendering the country to Islam. She says, while lazy Americans stay home on election day, a ruthless Muslim voting machine is treating our elections like an invasion. Low turnout on our part, plus an ironclad block voting by the Islamists equals total conquest. In New York City, only 42% of the people voted, but Muslims hit 93% turnout, 97 of whom backed Zohran Mamdani, and mosques ordered the turnout. He's now the city's first Muslim mayor, as you know. New Jersey's 12th district has just fallen. And we're going to get into that. CARE and Mgage, E-M-G-A-G-E, delivered prepackaged Muslim voting blocks. And Dr. Adam Hamaway, the defense witness for the blind sheikh, the mastermind of the 1993 World Trade Center bombing, and a volunteer for an Al-Qaeda charity, has won. 700 people from that congressional district were murdered on that day. On 9/11. Local races decide your kids' future and safety. The Muslim Brotherhood and their terror proxies operating in our country are organized and vote as one. We don't. So if you don't turn out and vote, we lose. They're a minority, but when they vote, over 90%, 95%, 97%. The turnout was 93% in New York City. 42% for the entire population, but 93% of Muslims. 97% of the 93% voted for Mamdani. That changes everything. And it's in the Democrat Party. It's happening in the Democrat Party. And this is how they're coming to power. Now, let's talk about one of these. Breitbart, the Democrat who worked with an Al-Qaeda-linked group, wins New Jersey's primary to replace Bonnie Watson Coleman, a heavy Democrat district. Adam Hamaway, a controversial candidate, I'll say, who previously volunteered with an Al-Qaeda-linked group, has won the Democratic primary in that district for the House of Representatives. Hamaway, who was endorsed by the so-called Squad,

in the Gaza Strip. But Hamway's 1994 internship with the Benevolent International Foundation in Bosnia and his association with the infamous blind sheik who led the effort to blow up those Twin Towers has also drawn scrutiny. The 9/11 Commission report described the now-defunct Benevolent International Foundation's operation in Bosnia as part of a, quote, impressive array of offices that covertly provided financial and other support for terrorist activities by Osama bin Laden in the 1990s. This is who this guy worked with. A 2003 court filing also alleged al-Qaeda used the Benevolent International as a front, and I quote, to establish a base for operations in Europe against al-Qaeda's true enemy, the United States. Hamaway has never been charged with or accused of working on behalf of the Islamic terrorism. Spokesman for his campaign dismissed inquiries in his time with the group as absurd and bigoted. How do you like that? Always the same damn thing. The records also show that in 1994, the counselor and second deputy ambassador at the Bosnian mission in New York was a New Jersey native named Safet Katovic. In December 2001, the time of the first federal raids upon the Benevolent International's offices outside Chicago, Katovic was widely quoted as the foundation's spokesman, it added. Well, there's a lot more than this. When the blind sheik went on trial, one of the defense witnesses is the soon-to-be congressman from New Jersey, Hamaway. And he testified, really, as a character witness in many respects, for the blind sheik. And as a defense witness, obviously he wasn't called by the prosecution. Obviously he literally didn't have to testify. But he did testify at the behest of the defense, and obviously he wanted to, or he wouldn't have been there. That's what we're dealing with. What do you think of that, folks? Now going to be a congressman from New Jersey. Sometimes I'm speechless. Now, I can't stay speechless for long. We're on talk radio here. But this guy's literally going to be a U.S. congressman. So what I have said is he should be expelled the moment he's brought into the House of Representatives. If he's sworn in, if the Democrats take the House, there should be a movement by Republicans to expel him. Obviously, he should not have any access to national security or intelligence information, but you can't have a congressman like this. I don't care who elected him. Doesn't mean they can't have a Democrat. They'll always get a Democrat out of that district. But this guy, you know, there have to be basic standards that Congress will and won't tolerate here, which is if you have links to the blind sheik who was in charge of the conspiracy to blow up the Twin Towers, it was convicted. He was also an interpreter for him. He traveled with him. And then they tell, this is Islamophobic. You know, stick that crap where the sun doesn't shine. That's the truth. Now we got Mamdani. I told you last night, Mamdani is helping to recruit the most radical Islamists to run for Congress and other offices. He's using his position in New York City to spread out beyond the boundaries of New York City. Remember, this is not just a nationwide revolution. This is a worldwide revolution. And over at the Post, anti-Israel Texas businessman bankrolling PAC pushing trio of Mamdani-backed far-left New York House candidates. A pro-Palestinian businessman has been bankrolling. You know, we always hear about AIPAC, A-I-P-A-C. I never liked AIPAC. It was too liberal for me. Now, they've become more activists, so I like it more and more, which is why the left hates it, which is why the woke right hates it. But they never talk about the Pakistani money or the Arab money. And they never talk about
the monarchs.

0: and the dictators oversee using their oil, their massive oil revenues to influence our country and so forth and so on. It's AIPAC. And AIPAC is not made up of Israeli citizens. It's made up of American citizens. And online, you can see plenty of charts and other information that's provided that shows you, compared to so many other industries and so many other countries, how AIPAC isn't even near the top. But you got to attack AIPAC, right? Hussein Sam Maruk, the owner of Enterprises International, which runs Automax and Dollar Rent-A-Car. Did you know this guy owns Dollar Rent-A-Car and Automax? Donated $400,000 to the American Priorities PAC, which was formed earlier this year as a counter to the American-Israel Public Affairs Committee. The organization said yesterday it would drop $2 million on TV, streaming, and digital ads to boost House candidates, three of them, who have been endorsed by Mayor Zohran Mamdani, including this guy, Brad Lander, who is a complete nut job. Yep. Some of the PAC's largest funders were big league donors that helped fuel Mamdani's winning mayoral campaign. Among them was New York-based Muslim businessman Muhammad Waqas, who funneled $1 million to American Priorities, excuse me, cholera, after being the top donor to the pro-Mamdani PAC, New Yorkers for Lower Costs. How that's going, lower costs. Just curious. Omar Hassan, a Silicon Valley investor, who gave at least $250,000 to New Yorkers for Lower Costs, also donated $1 million to the new PAC. I told you, Mamdani is now in the recruitment business. Maruk, meanwhile, personally gave $2,100 directly to Mamdani's insurgent campaign in June of last year. There's some limits that you can give that are direct. The Muslim American, who says he was born in a Palestinian refugee camp in Jordan, has funneled tens of thousands of dollars to lefty squad members, Ilhan Omar, Rashida Tlaib, over the last 7 years. By Maruk's donation all across the aisle to anti-Israel Republicans. He sent $500 to campaign of Thomas Massie. He sent thousands of dollars to former Georgia Representative Marjorie Trader Gangrene. You can see how they're building these anti-Semitic and anti-Jewish clusters of candidates. The three New York congressional hopefuls set to get a cash infusion from the new PAC have been openly pro-Palestinian and have taken an agnostic stance towards Israel, which has become a wedge issue for Democrats. American Priorities is expected to start taking out ads on streaming and other digital platforms, including one featuring anti-Israel activist Mahmoud Khalil. Remember this guy? Who should have been kicked out of this country by now, except for federal judges getting in the way? It's outrageous. Khalidi and his wife, according to the New York Slimes, which first reported the new spending, Avilia Chavalier protested Israel alongside Khalil at Columbia University and has rallied against the Jewish state in social media posts. They're not just rallying against the Jewish state. They want the destruction of the Jewish people in the Jewish state. Got it? International politics haven't been front and center in the race in some of these cases, but they are now. And Mamdani's behind it. Mamdani's behind it. I'll be right back.
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Let's see here. I want to make sure I do this in the order that I've been wanting to do this in. Sleazebag dad caucus founder Representative Jimmy Gomez admits to cheating on wife after the New York Post expose. We send more lowlives to Congress. It's unbelievable. It's unbelievable how these people conduct themselves. No wonder they don't give a damn. Congressional dad's caucus founder. This guy's a congressional dad's caucus founder. Jimmy Gomez, Democrat of California, confessed Tuesday that he cheated on his wife after the Post in April revealed he was seen kissing a congressional aide outside a Washington party. The Post report unleashed a House Ethics Committee investigation that uncovered sordid new details, crushing Gomez's carefully crafted public image as a doting family man. It's almost like Swalwell in that sense. Although I think Swalwell's a one-off in terms of how disgusting he was. Maybe not. Years ago, I made personal mistakes outside my marriage that have caused real pain to my wife and family, told CNN.

0: describing the extramarital relations as consensual. I sincerely apologize to my wife, family, friends, and the people that I have the privilege to serve. The Los Angeles Democrat was spotted making out with a much younger congressional aide for a different lawmaker outside the home of then-Representative Eric Swalwell. Wait, let me get this straight. He's making out with a young congressional aide outside of Swalwell's home ahead of the August 2023 recess. So this is recent. It's recent. You do this stuff in your workplace, you're going to get fired, and you might get a piece of litigation handed to you. Gomez, who's married, was kissing the aide 2 decades his junior outside Swalwell's backyard bash. Attendees do not recall seeing Gomez's wife or then 11-month-old son at the party. Just months prior, Gomez in January 2023 launched the Dad's Caucus and wore his baby son in a sling around his neck during marathon votes for House Speaker. Dads need to do more of our part at home and in Congress, advocating for policies that uplift parents and children, his caucus website said. These people are sick. They're sick. While trumpeting his family role, sources said Gomez, Swalwell, and Senator Ruben Galeo were busy boozing and behaving boorishly as members of the so-called Cool Kids clique. I don't know, Cool Kids, I always think of Swalwell and Galeo. Swalwell resigned in disgrace following a series of sexual misconduct allegations against him earlier this year. This guy Gomez is a sleazebag. He should resign and use his free time to trade war stories with Swalwell, said one Democratic source familiar with the matter. Gomez and the younger Hill staffer were kissing by a stunned group of Democratic congressional aides, two of whom recounted their surprise to the Post. A third heard of Gomez's alleged relationship with the woman from additional Democratic sources. Swalwell and Gomez were close friends. I'll be right back. Do you really want another summer like last summer, barely sleeping because you were too hot all night? 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
2: Authorities are investigating after a person was killed Tuesday when they were struck by an Amtrak train in Claremont. The incident occurred around 6 o'clock when the unidentified individual was walking along the New England Central Railroad tracks and was hit by the passing train. School advocates in the Franklin District are asking for an override of the tax cap to address a budget shortfall of $2.25 million that could result in cuts to both athletics and extracurriculars. Monday night, parents, staff, and students urged the Franklin City Council to increase funding to avoid eliminating 16 staff members and cutting extracurriculars. And a judge Tuesday ordered that Amari Doyle be committed up to 5 years after he was deemed a sexually violent predator in connection with the rape of a woman in Manchester back in 2021. The decision comes after 4 years of civil litigation, with Doyle being found incompetent to stand trial on the criminal charges. More on these stories at the top of the hour and anytime at 1370WFEA.com.
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8: Now, your Granite State forecast.
9: So it looks like our temperatures are going to continue to climb for the rest of the week, along with pretty much storm-free weather. So that's the good news. Tonight will be mostly clear. Our low temperature will drop into the 50s for tonight. Tomorrow, clear skies in the morning, sunny and warm with temperatures hitting into the upper 80s. And Friday looks to be similar with highs again in the upper 80s. With your Granite State forecast, I'm Peggy James.
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1: That's why I like Mark Levin. And I'm not sure a lot of people like him. He's tough as hell. But I like him. I love him.
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2: I'm just seeing this now. The president says the Iranian attack on the Kuwait International Airport, quote, wasn't a big deal, unquote. And he describes the missile attacks as, quote, moderate, unquote, and normal under a ceasefire, Mr. Producer. I think he just wants that deal, man, no matter what. Time will tell, of course. Hold on 1 second. Let's see here. Just reading some more so I can pass it on to you folks. Almost done. That's all I'm seeing. Mm-hmm. So you got this UFC fighter, by the way, Sean Strickland, and he's whining and complaining because he wants to go to the UFC. He's one of these guys that very anti-Semitic, trashing Israel. He was trashing Trump, and he was complaining, and I wrote, why don't you stop whining? You did what you did, and you're not going. But now he put out a post. Sean Strickland posted an apology video to Donald Trump and Israel, saying he still hopes to attend the White House event and let people know what he thinks about Trump and Israel. I want to prove that I'm Israeli enough for you guys. I'm like the apologize to Israel. It wasn't just that he was anti-Israel. He said some very nasty stuff, okay? It's like, for instance, I'm anti-Islamism. I don't talk nasty stuff about Muslims. I just don't, because it's inappropriate. I'm talking about Islam.

0: honest, okay? He says, I'd like to apologize to Trump, too. I just want to, because he attacked Trump viciously. When Trump goes and bombs the F out of Iran in a war that no Americans agree with, costing Americans blah, blah, blah, to go fight Israel's war, I want to apologize. Sorry, I've been a critic of that. Apparently, I'm not American enough to go to Freedom 250, but I still got my ticket, so maybe we'll just go. He kind of sounds like a head case, doesn't he, Rich? I'll bring the belt. We'll stand outside the gate and let them know what we really think about Trump and Israel. Why are you doing this? Just why are you whining like a baby? You're a big, tough guy. Big, tough guy. President said today, I think, if it wasn't for him, there wouldn't be any Israel. And so a lot of people are pushing back, and they're saying, hello. The Jewish people defeated the, you know, outlasted the Persians, the Babylonians, the Romans, thousands and thousands of years, even the Third Reich, that there would be an Israel. I'm just going through some of this for you. See if there's anything else here. Israel is definitely moving away from the $3.8 billion in yearly aid, which it turns around and spends in the United States, employing thousands of people in our military industries, because the money doesn't go to Israel. The money is put on an account, as it is for other countries, and that money is used in our industries to hire our people to manufacture products for them. But Israel, so we're pulling away from that now. There are only 10 million people. They have a very big economy for 10 million people, but it's not a massive economy per se. And the prime minister said today, we want to be more partner than recipient. And I know why, because they don't want phone calls where they're screamed at and they're told they can't defeat Hezbollah and so forth and so on. They're also making, in addition, the alliance with us, which I hope will stay strong. But if the Democrats get in, you know there's going to be a big problem. They've made that clear. They have a very strong alliance right now with India. And they're manufacturing with their technology all kinds of military advanced equipment for the Indian government, because, you know, they have to face off against Pakistan often and China. Believe it or not, they're also producing and providing technology to Germany, of all places, for what is their Iron Dome that they're building. They've also made alliances with, and others have made alliances with them, Greece, because Greece's biggest enemy is Turkey. And so that alliance has been built. They've also made alliances with Argentina. The president of Argentina was raised in part by a rabbi. He's a big, big, big supporter of Israel. And they're developing both business and military connections there. So Israel's having to look elsewhere, too, in addition to working with the United States. And the thing that we will lose from Israel is the incredible technological machine that it is. They don't get any credit from it, from our government, but the fact of the matter is we've taken the F-35 and other jets that we have built based on our technology, and they, having used them and also having been battle-hardened in other cases, they have created the ability for those jets to go further, to carry heavier payloads, and to be more accurate with the payloads. And they turn around and give that technology to the Lockheed Martins and the other military corporations and industries that we have. They give it to them for free. The laser technology we have, in part, is from Israel. The Golden Dome we're going to build, the president has said that we gave Israel the technology. That's not correct. Israel's way ahead of the whole world on that technology. And they have been giving it to us. And I can go on and on and on. In terms of the Middle East, we save billions of dollars in intelligence gathering because of the Mossad, the IDF, because Israel has one of the best intelligence operations in the world, not just in the Middle East. And it uses that information and feeds it to us. In terms of medical discoveries, they're second to none. It's us in Israel, the two biggest in the world. The two biggest in the world. They've just developed a technology, just now, where you can actually operate on brain tumors without cutting open the skull. Can you believe that, Mr. Producer? You know how you do it? Through the eye socket. Now you might say, oh, that's crazy. You're knocked out, obviously, general anesthesia. But you keep your eye. So they've developed that and a lot of other technologies also. Country of 10 million people, 9 to 10 million people. It has to spend half of its GDP on defending itself against people who want to destroy it. And can you imagine if they didn't have to do that? The technology, the advances that would come out of there? It's incredible. 40% of the Nobel Prizes for science and so forth and so on have come from Jews. Look, I'm not patting myself on the head. I didn't get a Nobel Prize for science. I'm incapable of doing that stuff. I can't even cook for myself. That's not the point. They're not coming from Palestinians, and they're not coming from Arabs. So they can be very self-sufficient. And I think that that's where they're headed. It's going to take them a little bit of time. You can't just turn it around. But they're definitely moving in that direction. They've literally been lobbied by our government not to do this, Mr. Producer. Did you know that? Why? Anybody know why? Because we don't want a totally independent Israel. That's why. But once they're totally independent, they won't have to answer. They won't. When you look at the history of that country since 1948, every single war that it has fought has been a defensive war. And in every single instance, we have stepped in and pulled them back. They're about to defeat the Egyptians. They're about to defeat the Syrians when they were about to defeat the Jordanians. And more recently, they had Hamas surrounded in Gaza City. We pulled them back. We promised them in phase two they would be disarmed. I told you that wasn't going to happen. And not only hasn't Hamas been disarmed, but they've been rearming. Hezbollah, we already have a peace deal in place with the government of Lebanon. I told you this earlier in the program. Many decades old, where there's this buffer zone and Hezbollah was to be disarmed as a condition for the IDF pulling out 40, 50 years ago. It was never honored. It was never enforced. Two-state solution, Gaza Strip. How did that turn out? So this isn't about land. This is about a revolutionary ideology that seeks to destroy Christianity and Judaism. And I don't think too many of our politicians and people in decision-making positions quite comprehend this. Or if they do, they have other ideas. Iran's not going to go away. It's not going to go away. It'll be back. It'll be back. And any agreement that we enter into that does not allow an ally like Israel that has fought right beside us to protect its citizens from missiles being fired by Hezbollah in Lebanon at the direction of Iran is immoral and unconscionable. And in fact, the center-left parties in Israel, as I told you the other night, are running against Netanyahu saying he can't finish these wars. He's beholden to Trump. Trump and him made some kind of deal. Then he gets on the phone with Trump. He's called a crazy F, so forth and so on. These are the pressures I can see just by reading all this that he's under. And no, I haven't talked to him. I haven't talked to the president. I haven't talked to the prime minister. President has texted me here and there, but I haven't gotten into all the details here. So that's the situation. I don't think Saudi Arabia should be calling the shots for us. The crown prince, another inbred, seems to have an awful lot of influence that he ought not have. I think the UAE gets it. The UAE understands that when we eventually pull out, Iran will recover at some point to some extent. And they won't be able to rely on the Democrat Party should they take over our government. It'll be a post-Trump government. And they probably can't even rely on most Republicans. Some of them are isolationists too. And so the UAE has figured that an alliance with Israel, remember, they're part of the Abraham Accords too, is in its long-term future something it needs to do. Saudi Arabia has decided an alliance with Pakistan, with a very radical government that had been fighting with India, and has aligned itself sort of with us, but more and more with communist China, that's the better route. Very foolish in my view, but that's the way it goes. I'll be right back.
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9: 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And the frustrating part is, you never even got a chance to quote it. When people need what you do, they search online, they compare, they read reviews, and they look at options all before they ever request a quote. And if your company isn't showing up during every step of that process, you don't even get a chance. That's happening to good local businesses every single day. It doesn't matter if you own an HVAC company, a roofing company, or almost any local business, you already know exactly what I'm talking about. 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Let's find out. 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
0: First year, restoring strength at our borders, rebuilding American confidence, and putting this country back on a path of common sense and constitutional principles. I believe

0: I believe our system was never meant to rest on one leader. It depends on millions of informed, engaged citizens who are willing to stand up for faith, family, and freedom. There's more work to be done, and that's where we come in. I want you to join AMAC, the Association of Mature American Citizens. Unlike other senior organizations, AMAC is built around the values we hold dear. 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And get this, right now you can join for 5 years, 5 years for just $47. Go to amac.us/Levin. That's amac.us/LEVIN. And join the Association of Mature American Citizens today and be part of the solution.
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0: You know, America doesn't stand for 250 years as a beacon of hope without the brave men and women willing to put their lives on the line to defend it. 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Their customer service is here in the United States. 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Again, dial #250 and say Mark Levin today. You'll see the difference. 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And it's no secret that summertime is expensive. It's no secret we camp. Getting ready for colleges and universities to help fund that. Maybe you don't want to send your kid to a government school. Maybe an alternative school. Maybe you want to take a little vacation. Meantime, you got those damn credit cards and the balance is through the roof and the interest is crazy. 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
0: Lawyers get a hold of things, and that's what you get. Fast-talking gibberish that you don't understand. Oh, that's a whole separate story. Senator Kaine is a senator from the state of Virginia. And you'll notice almost every one of these Democrats are locked step, goose-stepping behind this guy Plattner from Maine. And Kaine is one of them. He refuses to denounce Plattner's Nazi tattoo. He won't even denounce the tattoo. You know, it's amazing what offends these people. They call the president Nazi. They call you Nazis for supporting the president. But here you have a guy, a real Nazi, who's got it burned into his chest, so to speak, the ink. The worst kind of Nazi tattoo. He had it his whole adult life. He decides to run for office. People say, wait, there's a picture of this guy with a Nazi tattoo on his chest. So Senator Kaine in Virginia thinks it's more important for the Democrats to have power than to call this guy out. He won't comment. So, folks, this is why I wrote the book on power. That's all it's ever about. Much more when I return. We'll be right back.
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8: From ABC News, I'm Dave Packer. Sources telling ABC News that Israel and Lebanon have reached an agreement on the implementation of a ceasefire. This comes after hours of negotiations in Washington and after President Trump expressed his frustration directly to Israeli Prime Minister Benjamin Netanyahu over their ongoing conflict with the Iran-backed Hezbollah. ABC's Tom Sophie Borridge is in Jerusalem.
9: President Trump effectively confirmed that he did shout and use expletives with Prime Minister Netanyahu on the phone. There are clear disagreements between the Israeli and the U.S. position on some level right now, particularly over Lebanon. But clearly, when it comes to getting rid of Iran's nuclear program, the two sides agree.
8: The House, for the first time, passing an Iran war powers resolution.
10: On this vote, the yeas are 215 and the nays are 208. The concurrent resolution is adopted.
8: Four Republicans siding with Democrats in support of the resolution that calls on President Trump to terminate the use of U.S. armed forces in hostilities against Iran unless there's a declaration of war or an authorization of force. Next stop, the Senate, but the resolution is considered largely symbolic in nature. No additional insight from Treasury Secretary Scott Bessent as to why the Trump administration stopped pursuing the nearly $2 billion anti-weaponization fund, telling the Senate Finance Committee.
11: Even with the acting attorney general Blanche's statements yesterday,